0: said, because you've refused to obey me. You've refused to obey me. Over in the book of the Old Testament, you find where Saul, in the book of Kings, and all through the characteristics of the first king that ever was, God said, because you have refused to obey me, you've rejected my word, therefore you've been rejected. I do not believe, and dear friends, this is the most serious fact and the most serious thing that we need to face in our churches. God will not accept anybody who rejects his word. You'll make a difference how educated you are. And when I say reject the word, I mean when we refuse to believe every bit of the word of God, I believe the Lord will not accept us. And I'll tell you why. God, according to the scripture, has set his word above his name. And nobody can respect the name of Jesus and deny his word. My name in Corpus Christi, Texas, is not worth the snap of your finger apart from my debts being paid and my promise being kept. There is no honesty unless we keep our word. And the very source of dishonesty is when we make a promise and do not fulfill it. And the Lord said, it's better not to make a vow than to make a vow and not to keep it. Now you look at these four things I'm going to share with you. In this second verse, he obeyed not the voice. What is that? Just truth refused. I'm just not going to believe it, that's all. I refuse it. She obeyed not the voice. He told, heard the voice. Didn't say didn't hear the voice. Didn't say didn't did hear the voice. But he refused to obey the word as it came. Truth refused. And dear friends, that starts the decline in any Christian's life. I got an interesting letter yesterday, and maybe I'll share just a little of it if I see it here in my Bible. But I'll give you what it says, just a moment of it. A preacher wrote a certain probation department, welfare department, and wanted to take some children. Could have been any kind of a preacher, but he was a Baptist preacher and his wife. They loved children. And they told him what kind of program and plan they had. And this letter came back. Our agency has the utmost respect for the religious beliefs and views of your family. Because, however, our foster children come from such divergent backgrounds where they've had little or no exposure to any religion. That's a testimony of the welfare department. We feel it would be very difficult for them to conform to a family in which religion plays such a paramount role. We feel this could lead only to frustration and heartache. Now, you know, they had to go to college a long time to get that stupid. I mean, they just weren't born that dumb. Somebody had to teach them how to get like that. And yet we call that, excuse me, and I know I'm on the radio, we call that welfare. And that's not well. But you see what we've got in this country? We ought to know it. It's always turned out. There never has been a nation that lived long but what she kicked God out. And America is another nation without God. And when we turned our education over to the state, we ought to have known then that it'd wind up with a bunch of beatniks. I was up in Washington in a meeting, and I never had seen these characters. And one morning we was on our way to Sunday school and church, and this dear friend said, now, out in the park, you know, and there was fellas strolling. I thought there's a bunch of bums. I really did. I thought, man, you talk about dirty, old clothes hanging on them. I mean, girls, boys, long beard, shaggy hair. I said, well, man, there's a whole flock of them fellas out there. Ordinarily, you don't see bums running around the park like that. I mean, not that many. And they said, oh, no, said, those are college students. I said, you don't mean? Well, my mama wouldn't let me go to the barn looking like that. And she never had been to college. I believe every old Jersey cow we had would have kicked the milk bucket and me both over the barn if I'd have gone out there looking like that. I said, who? He said, those are college students. They've come for higher learning. I said, they're doing a powerful lot of lower living, look like to me. Ain't that the truth? Brother, you're right. The most immoral spots and the trouble spots of America are on college campuses today. And I'm not against the college campus. I'm against what they're putting up with. When I went to Baylor University in 1933 to 37, President Patty Neff would not permit one cigarette to be lighted on Baylor's campus. I've seen him expel 20 students one day in chapel for smoking and said, you can arise and never return to this institution at my recommendation. Boy, I can see those students now pale as ghosts. But we're living in an undisciplined age. And listen, dear friend, There's a spiritual law that's written down in the Bible, and God will write it in your heart if you let Him, that you don't call the plays when you come to Jesus.
1: Amen.
0: And the number one need of an alcoholic is to be saved.
1: Amen.
0: And dear friends, when you get an alcoholic saved, he's saved from liquor and not in liquor, but I don't stop there. He's also saved from his other filthy habits like cigarette smoking.
1: Amen.
0: And any preacher that offers less than that, if you offer a salvation without deliverance, you haven't preached it all yet.
1: Amen.
0: Truth refused. What happens when you refuse the truth? The second thing. She received not correction. Conscience stifled. And brother, let me tell you something. You'll ruin what conscience and moral judgment you've got when you refuse the truth of the Lord Jesus Christ. You'll have no character left when you turn your back on the truth of Christ. And the conscience was stifled. And you know, I think the preacher said a while ago, and he led us to believe that there's not much conscience left. I mean, we get the attitude and idea that it's all right if you don't get caught. Or the fact that makes it all right is so many people are doing it. I heard people say, well, I tell you what, I don't believe that many people could be wrong. Well, let me tell you something. The majority of the people's always been wrong. And so when you line up with the crowd, you're wrong. And Jesus said that. And that's not because I want it to be like sometimes people think because we take a stand like that, that we're just kind of rejoicing that so many people going to hell. Not at all. I wish everybody was right. At least I wish the majority of the people were right. But they never have been like that. Our first preacher told us that they got back from the promised land and they were full of grapes and they had the big clusters of them and demonstrations. And they said, I'll tell you one thing. What we've heard is right. And they had 12 on the committee. And the chairman said, brethren, how do you feel about it? Let's give a report. And so help me, it was 10-2. The majority were wrong. I mean wrong. Of course, Caleb and Joshua said, we'll eat them up like hot biscuits and butter. I don't think you're talking about Ballard's either. But anyhow, they were outvoted, and Caleb and Joshua. Now listen, here's something sweet about that. It didn't stop Caleb and Joshua from going over.
1: Amen.
0: They just had to wait a while. But brother, when the children of Israel marched across, Captain Joshua was doing the leading.
1: Amen.
0: Amen?
1: Amen.
0: And old Caleb was hollering, give me this mountain. Praise the Lord. I mean, that bunch of doubters and draft dodgers, if you please, they didn't change their mind or keep them out of the promised land. And I've got news for you. If there's a drunkard here tonight, you can go into the promised land if you want to. Nobody else goes. You can go. Set out there sometime like a bunch of deadheads. You ought to wake up and go with us. It's good traveling. God have mercy and help us to know that Jesus is not going to leave us out if we want to go. Conscience stifled. Don't have any conscience in the matter. Nothing bothers me. Your pastor made a statement I never will forget. And I know he's right. Said that the best we've got in our churches would have been considered backsliders 25 years ago. Think that over. I mean, who's done the changing? Let me tell you something, bud. It's not the world that's done all the changing. The church members have done the changing. And they're the ones that let the world change on us. And what's happening in the world is a result of what has not been happening in the churches. Just like 25, 30, 40 years ago when some of these mighty evangelists came through in their tents. Just name them. Sam Jones, Billy Sunday, and all the rest of them. Listen, when they came through, you talk about giving the shock treatment. Now then, the psychiatrist gives them. There was a time when people didn't go down to church to get a little sleep or for a little devotional. I mean, they knew something going to happen, and they liked it, and the devil's crowd come with them. But now then, you wouldn't have a baker's dozen lost people coming in 30 days in every church. Church is not exciting enough anymore. Not enough happening. Too dull. Church giving tranquilizers instead of shock treatments. Conscience stifled. The third thing. She received not correction. She trusted not in the Lord. Her faith was shattered. Her faith was shattered. I don't know of anything. I mean anything that would just completely paralyze you, like just losing faith. Now, I don't have any faith in people, but I have faith in Jesus. Paul told me a long time ago, he said, have no faith or no confidence in the flesh. And he said, make no provisions for the flesh. He said, I know that in me. And Paul said to this crowd one day, he said, you know, it's a strange thing. He said, the more I love you, the less I be loved. And he said, am I really become your enemy because I just tell you the truth? You know what that is? He said, I have preached Jesus to you and you act like my enemy. And you think I'm your enemy because I preached Jesus to you. Oh, listen. Truth refused. Conscience stifled. Faith shattered. Last of all, fellowship is broken. I said the fellowship is broken. And dear friends, when these first three things take place, you can just put it down. That's exactly what's going to happen. Fellowship's gone. Now, before I close, you can have your relationship. To me, that's permanent, because that's God's part. And when God performs the relationship, that comes the new birth. As far as I'm concerned, you can't break that. Now, the world, a lot of the religious world doesn't believe that, but I believe that the relationship is unbreakable, because that's what God did. But let me tell you something. Anything that you do can be broken. And our fellowship depends on our following and fellowshipping with Him. And you can break your fellowship with the Lord. And I don't believe it's too hard to do. I believe you can just refuse to walk with Him, read His Word, pray, fellowship, and with good, godly people, and to just testify and help. I believe you'll break your fellowship with the Lord. I believe you can refuse to praise the Lord. I believe you can come to the place where you just don't praise Him and thank Him, and you're not filled with God. I believe you'll break your fellowship with the Lord. I believe you can get to the place where you act like you don't want to be around Him. Your fellowship broken. I don't want to be around people who don't want to be around me. I talked to somebody the other day, and I said, you know, your heart's not here. Your heart's not here. You don't like to be around us anymore. Fellowship broken. Fellowship broken.
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2: It's Friday, June 26th, 2026, and from Dallas, Texas, this is World Missionary Evangelism on the Air. It's Mission Focus Week. And today we look ahead to our Independence Day in the United States with World Missionary Evangelism's president, Daniel Moore, and Dora Brookshire examining WME's programs that help during times of disasters right here in our own country. But first, would you listen to this important message? 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

0: God bless you, WME family. Well, this has been such an exciting week, and it's been a blessing because I'm joined by my special guest and good friend, Dora, who is our communication supervisor here at World Missionary Evangelism. God bless you, Dora.
1: Thank you. It's good to be here.
0: It's good to have you in studio. Usually I'm here alone. We have, of course, the person who's operating the radio, but it's good to have you here in studio.
1: Thank you. It is a blessing to be here. And I love to talk about the work of God and the things that God is doing.
0: We love to share with our radio family what God is doing around the world. And today, Dora, we want to talk about one of those very special ministries we do here at World Missionary Evangelism, which is disaster relief.
1: Yes.
0: What is disaster relief and what does disaster relief cover? Can you share a little bit about disaster relief, Dora?
1: Well, mostly this week we're talking about our work here in the U.S. And we do have disaster relief here in the U.S. There are people who are affected that need help. And that's where we come in and we reach out to them. There's fires, tornadoes, hurricanes, flooding. The people that are affected by these things, we want to help them with bottled water and food and clothing, whatever kind of assistance that they need, we can reach out to them and help them. People here in the United States who need our assistance after they go through one of these storms or things that happen in our lives that we sometimes need someone to help us, someone to care. We want to show them that we care.
0: Amen.
1: To provide these things for them.
0: How do you say God loves you? By loving them as well.
1: Yes.
0: Disaster relief helps, and we're talking about disaster relief here in the USA, because there are so many things that happen throughout the year.
1: Yes.
0: Hurricanes, floods, yes. Fires. We think of some prairie fires and things that happen that are unexpected. Why do we mention disaster relief for the USA? Because so many times when a disaster happens, we have to respond immediately. We can't do a specific radio program about that need because it would take time to air that program. We have to respond immediately. And so Disaster Relief USA helps us do so much, and it helps us also be an immediate response.
1: Yes, the response is needed immediately. We don't want to wait a week or 2 weeks. So we need to have the funds ready so that when things happen, we can respond to that need right away instead of waiting.
0: Amen, Dora. You know, things happen and things happen in the country that we don't expect. Fires or floods. Unfortunately, we live in a fallen world where things happen.
1: Things happen.
0: Tornadoes, hurricanes. As God's children, we want to offer immediate help and assistance.
1: Yes.
0: Many times, you know, what surprises me, but it really doesn't surprise me, is how we're able to go into those areas before the U.S. government is able to go in, before the actual aid from the government comes. You know, sometimes there's so much red tape, and I think the Senate has to vote whether they're going to fund this or fund that. And meanwhile, people are suffering. Meanwhile, people are hurting. Meanwhile, there's real people with real needs. And you know, during a hurricane, during a flood, many times the water is contaminated. So it's not like they can just open the faucet and get some water out there. It's not like easily access water because the water has been contaminated. During a fire, during an earthquake, or anything that could happen that's of that nature, sometimes a warm blanket.
1: Yes.
0: Sometimes that hug, that prayer for that person, letting them know that God loves them and that we love them.
1: Yes, and we distribute Bibles also in these situations.
0: Amen, amen.
1: New Testaments.
0: Amen.
1: We reach out to the children who are affected. We might help a child with a new toy. Children don't understand

0: You're in a lot of trouble, but you can always count on the Lord.
1: Yes.
0: He is a very present
1: help
0: in time of trouble.
1: We can always depend on the Lord. And we want to give a helping hand in these situations when people are so desperately in need.
0: When they call, they can designate their gift towards Disaster Relief USA.
1: Yes, they can do that. And we will see that it is designated the way they want it to be designated.
0: Amen. Again, these things happen unexpectedly. Many times it's hard for us to communicate to you that there's an immediate need, an urgent need. But because of this disaster relief fund, we're able to meet that need immediately because the funds are there. But if the funds aren't there, Dora, we're not able to help immediately.
1: It's like a lot of families have a rainy day fund.
0: Amen.
1: Well, this is our rainy day fund because sometimes it rains and we need these funds to fall back on and to say, this is our rainy day fund. This is what we're holding on to for our situation where our friends, our U.S. neighbors are in need of our assistance.
0: For those that are listening today and God has put it in your heart to give to Disaster Relief USA, ACE is going to give you some very important information on how you can be a blessing and how you can help us fund Disaster Relief USA.
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6: If God says, when you place your trust in Him, you're saved through your faith in Christ, Satan comes along and says, no, you're not. God says, yes, you are. When you start doubting your salvation, whom did you choose to believe? Satan. What does the Bible say about Satan? He's the father of lies. He's the accuser of the brethren. Now, I either am going to believe what God says, or I'm going to believe what the devil says.
7: The Bible says that salvation is a free gift from God. Have you ever wondered if maybe it has some hidden exceptions or add-ons? Stay with us for In Touch, the teaching ministry of Dr. Charles Stanley, to hear a firm biblical affirmation that eternal life is truly a free gift to all who believe. Let's listen in to Dr. Stanley's message.
6: Now, what I'd like to do to begin with is to distinguish between the very idea of eternal security and assurance, because what I want to talk about primarily is the fact that you and I can have assurance that we have the gift of eternal life, because many people have the gift of eternal life but are not assured of it. And they'll go through all of their life sort of partially tormented oftentimes with the idea, well, suppose I really don't have it. Suppose I have made this decision, but I really and truly do not have eternal life. So let's talk about what eternal security is for a moment. Eternal security is that work of God by which He guarantees the gift of eternal life once received is forever and can never be lost. It is God's guarantee that the gift of eternal life once received is forever and cannot be lost. That's what eternal security is. Now, assurance is a confident realization that you possess eternal life. It is an intellectual and a spiritual recognition and confidence that you possess this life that lasts forever. So with that in mind, let's talk about why people doubt the idea that they really and truly have eternal life when, if you ask them, now, what did you do to receive Jesus Christ as your personal Savior? Here's what they'll tell you. Oftentimes, they will give you the very exact truth that you and I know. They have acknowledged that Jesus Christ is the Son of God. They've acknowledged their sinfulness and that their sin has separated them from God. They've acknowledged that if they confess their sins, that Jesus will forgive them. They acknowledge that His death at the cross paid their sin debt in full. They acknowledge the fact that if they ask Jesus Christ to save them, He will do it. Go through all of that. Are you sure of your salvation? Well, I'm. You know what? I just. You know, they hesitate and hem haw around. I'm just not absolutely sure. So there's some very specific reasons. Now listen carefully. More than likely, if you doubt that you have the gift of eternal life, you doubt that you've been saved, you doubt that you're eternally secured by God, more than likely you're going to find a reason in one of these that I'm going to mention. So let's begin with the first one, and that's this. One of the reasons that people doubt their assurance, they have no assurance, they doubt their eternal security, they doubt their eternal life, is because they don't have it. That's the reason they doubt it, because they've never been saved. They had some good feelings, they made some decisions, they decided to change the way they were going to live. They walked down a church aisle and said, I want to be baptized, I want to join this church, I want to be better, I want to do good, I want to this, and I want to that, and I want to the other. And you know what? Never trusted Jesus Christ as their personal Savior. Never looked to the cross for the forgiveness of their sins. And so one of the primary reasons people have no assurance of salvation is because they've never trusted Jesus Christ personally, deliberately, willfully, at a moment in time, with their soul, with their spirit, with their whole eternal destiny. That's the primary reason. Well, another one of those reasons that people doubt their salvation, doubt what God has done in their life, and I think probably a reason that most people will usually deny and sometimes, is simply this. It's just a satanic attack. Now, let me ask you a question. If God says, when you place your trust in Him, you're saved through your faith in Christ, Satan comes along and says, no, you're not. God says, yes, you are. When you start doubting your salvation, whom did you choose to believe? Satan. What does the Bible say about Satan? He's the father of lies. He's the accuser of the brethren. Now, I either am going to believe what God says, or I'm going to believe what the devil says. You see, it is cut and dried. It is black and white. It is very clear. It's not a matter of being dogmatic. It's a matter of facing the truth. And if I face the truth, I've got to believe what God says, and I've got to believe what the devil says. So it may be that Satan's just harassing you. And you remember what he said to Eve? He said, now, wait a minute. Did God really, is that really what he said? Well, one of the primary reasons people doubt their eternal life is because they can't pinpoint the exact time. Now, there are people who say, well, I know I got saved back down to somewhere, but you know what? I'm not sure exactly when it happened. So I don't know whether I'm saved or not. Well, let's talk about it. What did you do? Well, you know, I can't exactly remember that. Well, tell me about your attitude now. I mean, you know, want to live godly before Him, trusting Jesus Christ. I mean, to listen to their testimony be as good as any of ours. But they can't tell you the exact time. And so what happens? They begin to doubt that they were saved. Now, listen, the Bible doesn't say, believe on the Lord Jesus Christ and don't ever forget when it happened and thou shalt be saved. It doesn't say that. Because I can name a few very, very, very prominent Christians in this country that none of us have doubt their salvation who tell you, I can't remember when. Now, somebody says, well, here's the prayer you pray, and you say, well, Lord, I do want to ask you to forgive me of my sins, and I'm trusting you as my personal Savior. In a split second somewhere in that, you become a child of God. Well, you know, I can remember the event, but I can't remember the day. I think it was in the summer. I know how old I was. But if somebody says, now, tell me exact when, I couldn't tell them that. But I can tell you for sure I know I'm saved. And there are multitudes of people out there who can't tell you the exact time. So when somebody says, well, you know, I'm not sure I can because I just can't remember. Now, you will also hear people say, if you can't remember the event and you can't remember the time, more than likely you've never been saved. Get out of here on your knees. Well, you know what? You can't justify that. And you can't prove that. There's nothing in the Bible says that's true. Here's one of the most prominent reasons right here. Listen to this. Person says, sometimes I'll read the scripture to them and say, now, is that what you've done? You mean to tell me that you read the scripture, you asked Jesus Christ to forgive you of your sins, you told Him personally, deliberately, willfully, in that moment in time, you were trusting Him as your personal Savior? Yes, I did. And you're not sure? No, I'm not sure. After I read that to a person, then I give it and let them read it. If thou shalt confess with thy mouth the Lord Jesus, believe in your heart, God raised Him from the dead, thou shalt be saved. That true? Yes. Have you done that? Yes. Are you sure? Not sure. Well, after I give it to them about three times, and I have had some people read it 10 times. Now, read that to me again. Believe on the Lord Jesus Christ, and thou shalt be saved. You believe? Yes, I do. You understand what believe means to believe? Yes, I do. You're not saved? Well, I'm not sure. Then I know what's wrong. Then I know there's something going on in their life which they either have not dealt with, refuse to deal with, which undercuts their assurance, which we said a few moments ago, the very beginning, about sin. And so it comes up, and finally, well, I never have been baptized. That's it. Well, what's that got to do with my assurance? It's got everything to do, and here's the reason. He says, as you go make disciples of all nations, baptizing them in the name of the Lord Jesus Christ, in the name of the Son of God, baptizing them in the name of the Father and the Son and the Holy Spirit, teaching them to observe all these things that I've commanded you, and lo, I'll be with you all the way. My friend, let me tell you something. You can reason all you want to, but if you refuse to be baptized once you're saved, you are deliberately, willfully living in disobedience to the will of God. You are not in the will of God. You're not living in the will of God for the simple reason that you have refused to do what God said do. Well, I'm already saved. I don't need to be baptized. You may already be saved, but you know what? You need to check your attitude. Because if you refuse to do what God says do, well, I don't, you know, that water bothers me. Well, you know what? You'll get over it. It's real. It doesn't take very long. You know, dip you down, bring you right back up. That's not the excuse. There's something wrong. If you're unwilling to be baptized, either you're unsaved or you're living in rebellion. If baptism was good enough for Jesus and the command of Jesus, give me one biblical reason for not being baptized. And if your feeling is argumentative, and if your attitude is rebellion, then you need to ask yourself the question, have I ever been saved? Why would I resist something so simple but so profound and so meaningful in the eyes of Almighty God? Why would I resist that if something in my life was not absolutely, totally out of order with the plan of God? Another reason that people doubt their eternal gift of salvation is this. They say, you know what, I think maybe I may have committed unpardonable sin. I just have a feeling I have. Well, what did you do to commit that? Well, you know, I'm not sure, but way back young in my life, I feel like I have sinned so much in my life that I must have committed unpardonable sin. Well, what do you think that is? Well, they give you all kind of reasons of what they think. Let me tell you something. You're listening carefully. You cannot commit the unpardonable sin in this day and time. Listen to what the Bible says. If we confess our sins, all accept the unpardonable. No, that's not what he says. If we confess our sins, listen, God is faithful and he is right in forgiving, cleansing us, the Bible says, forgiving us our sins. Why? Because that's what Jesus went to the cross for. Now listen, if you die without Christ, there is no forgiveness on the other side. But as long as you have breath in this body of yours and you can ask God to forgive you of your sins, you can be forgiven no matter what. The Word of God says, if you confess your sins, he's faithful and just to forgive you. The Word of God says, he that cometh to me, I will in no wise cast him out. So when you say, well, I'm just afraid I've committed unpardonable sin. No, you haven't. You die without Christ, there's no pardon on the other side. And so when I think about all these reasons that people give for doubting our Lord, doubting his security, somewhere along the way, more than likely you've heard yours. Now, here's what I want to think about. You say, all right, I've heard all that, but now what's the real basis now of my assurance? There are four bases for our absolute, unwavering assurance that we are eternally secure in him, that we have the gift of eternal life once we trust Christ as our Savior. And the first, listen, the first basis of it is this: the powerful, unchanging promises of Almighty God. I want you to turn, if you will, let's start with John 3:16. We'll take you through a few verses here. The powerful, awesome, unchangeable promises of God. And here's one of them. Number one, John 3:16. For God so loved the world that he gave his only begotten Son, that whosoever believes in him should not perish but have everlasting life. Promise number one. Chapter number 5. And listen to this verse. Verse 24. Truly, truly, I say to you, he who hears my word, this is the Son of God, he who hears my word and believes him, God who sent me, has presently eternal life, does not come into condemnation or judgment, but has already passed

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1: It is through your faithfulness.

out of eternal death into eternal life. Now listen to that. He says, if we believe, if we hear it and we believe it, we have already passed out of eternal death into eternal life. Look, you will, in verse chapter 10. This is the last one. Chapter 10. Look at this. Verse 27. These are all the promises of God, all in just one book of the Bible. Verse 27. My sheep hear my voice. I know them and they follow me. I give unto them. Listen to this. I give unto them eternal life. They shall never perish. No one shall snatch them out of my hand. Period. My Father who gave them to me is greater than all. No one's able to snatch them out of my Father's hand. I am the Father one. Now look at that verse. Look if you will in verse 28. I give unto them eternal life. They shall never perish. No one shall snatch them out of my hand. Who can take you out of God's hand? Nobody. Somebody says, well, I can just get out on my own. No, you can't. No, you can't. You say, well, he says somebody else snatched you out. Well, listen, nobody can take you out of God's hand. He says, no one is able to snatch them out of the Father's hand, and I am the Father one. You know what he says? You can't lose it. So rest in it. So basis number one, the awesome, irrevocable, unchangeable promises of God. That is the first basis of it. The second basis is this, the unconditional love of God for us. Look, if you will, in the 8th chapter of Romans and listen to this awesome passage that we know. He says in verse 33, who shall bring a charge against God's elect? God is the one who justifies. He says, for example, who can charge any one of us with anything that would cause God to cast us out? No one. Then he says, who is the one who condemns? Christ Jesus is he who died. Yes, rather, who was raised and who's at the right hand of God to make intercession for us. Then he asked this question, who shall separate us from the love of Christ? Shall tribulation or distress or persecution or famine or nakedness or peril or sword? You may go through all those things, have all kinds of doubts and tribulations and trials. Will that separate you from God? Mm-mm. Just as it is written, for thy sake we are all being put to death all day long. We were considered as sheep to be slaughtered. But in all these things, all this turmoil, tribulation, heartache, we overwhelmingly conquer through Christ who loved us. For I am convinced, persuaded, that neither death, nor life, nor angels, nor principalities, nor things present, things to come, nor powers, nor heights, nor depths, nor any other created thing shall be able to separate us from the love of God which is in Christ Jesus the Lord. You know what? He said, what can separate us? Who can separate us? Who can charge anything up to God's elect? Nobody. What can separate us from the love of God? Nothing can separate us from the love of God. Then listen, if nothing can separate you from the love of God, nobody can charge you legitimately in the eyes of God, then tell me what in the world could cause you to be unsure of a salvation purchased by God through His Son, Jesus Christ, given to you as a gift, and absolutely promised that it lasts forever. Give me a legitimate biblical reason for doubting your security. Right. There is no legitimate reason. Basis number three is the finished work of Jesus on the cross. Read you just a couple of verses. Look, if you will, in Hebrews. Finished work of Jesus on the cross. Well, this is the ultimate basis of it. Look at this. Here's what he says. Let's look, first of all, in the 11th verse. Jesus is called the high priest, the one who goes in before the Father to make an atonement for us. But when Christ appeared as a high priest of the good things to come, he entered through the greater and more perfect tabernacle, not made with hands, that is to say, not of this creation, not through the blood of goats and calves and all of that, but he entered the holy place once for all, having obtained eternal redemption. Now, not only has he obtained it, but listen to what he says. Verse 25 of chapter 7. Hence also, he is able to save for how long? What's that next word? He's able to save for how long? Forever, those who draw near to God through him, since he always lives to make intercession for us. The finished work of Jesus on the cross, that's what gives me absolute assurance. And then one last thing, one last basis, turn to Romans chapter 8 again, and that is the witness of the Holy Spirit to our heart. Listen to what he says in verse 16, chapter 8. The Spirit himself bears witness with our spirit that we're the children of God. Now listen, how many times have you asked somebody when they got saved, so how do you feel? I feel fantastic.

0: Or somebody will say, well, I don't have a lot of feelings, but I just know I am. Oh, how do they know they are? Witness of the Holy Spirit. You see, you're sitting here listening, and I will say something, and you just feel something in your heart. That's the Spirit of God witnessing to your spirit. You're hearing the truth. So I have four awesome bases for believing that my salvation is secure forever, that I have the gift of eternal life. Number one, the awesome, irrevocable, faithful promises of God. The unconditional love of God. The finished work of God through His Son, Jesus Christ, on the cross. And then the witness of the Holy Spirit within me that I'm a child of the living God. Now here's the big question. All right. How do I make sure? I believe all this. How do I make sure? You acknowledge that you do believe that Jesus Christ is the eternal Son of God, as the Bible says He is, and that He went to the cross for your sins. You acknowledge that you have sinned against Him and that your sins have separated you from God. You confess your sinfulness to Him, asking Him to forgive you of your sin. You accept His forgiveness on the basis that He promised to forgive you, and that's all you need. And then you simply say to Him, Lord Jesus, I do receive You as my personal Savior and the Lord of my life. And you know what? Somewhere in the moments of prayer, in a split second somewhere, you're saved.
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1: 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Satan cannot steal anyone's salvation, but that doesn't stop him from harassing believers. Here's a moment with Charles Stanley.
0: Well, his goal is to draw us away from God, to draw us to himself. His goal is to create doubt. He uses all kinds of deception. Deception is his major method. Deceives us, and he can't make us believe things, but he's the impetus of us believing things that are not true. And so, divisiveness, for example, in a church, how does Satan want to destroy a church? Get people fussing at each other, fighting each other, divisiveness, deception. All of these things are just his very subtle ways of dragging us away from God. And if he can just get us to drift, to question, and because if you'll notice how he dealt with Eve, he said, now, did God really say that? He didn't say he didn't. He didn't say he did. He just put the question to her, did he really say that? And so
5: That's all around us, that very subtle cunning, but very effective. And he hasn't changed his methods because they've been working since the Garden of Eden. Why would we want to change them? And so he's real. Somebody says, well, how can Satan affect me and somebody else at the same time? Well, he has loads of demons, according to the scripture. There's demons there. And you can't look around and say, well, there's a demon behind that bush and one over here. It's none of that. It's the spirit. It is the spirit that pervades all of life. And it's been going on since the garden, and it's going on today, and it'll go on until Jesus comes.
1: Satan is powerful, but no match for the omnipotence of God. 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
10: Many of us can name prominent characters in the Bible, such as Abraham, Moses, David, the Apostle Paul. God used them in mighty ways to accomplish his purposes. But it's fascinating to see how God also used people that Scripture mentions only in passing.
11: Sometimes they do just one thing. That's all we know. But it was a very, very important thing that they did. And God can use just one moment in your life to do something grand for the kingdom of God. Or it may be even a very small thing, but it was crucial for God's work to be done.
10: Ligonier Teaching Fellow Derek Thomas believes there is much we can learn from these lesser-known characters. At Ligonier's National Conference, I had the privilege of sitting down with Dr. Thomas to talk about his teaching series, Who Are They? And I began by asking him what led him to focus on these lesser-known people in Scripture.
11: I've been in ministry for 45 years and more. I'm now retired from full-time ministry. And in almost all of that time, I've engaged in lectio continua preaching, that is, preaching through books of the Bible, beginning at, you know, chapter 1, verse 1, and heading all the way to the end, and some series have been short and some have been longer. And I've also been involved in ministry that included a morning, evening, and a Wednesday slot. At one point, I was the solo pastor, so I preached three times a week. But there are occasions, like over the summer months, when folk are away a lot, and you can't do a consecutive expository thing, because they'll only hear, you know, they hear a sermon in chapter one, and then all of a sudden they're in chapter five. And so still having a series, still having a theme, but they're sort of one-off sermons. And I got intrigued by lesser-known characters of the Bible. There are a couple of books, I think, none of which I read, but I think they're out there with similar sort of titles, biographical sketches. So I also think from time to time it's just wonderful to tell a story. You know, most of my preaching is theological, and if you're in Paul, for example, there aren't many stories in Paul. There are a few, but there aren't many. So telling a story of a character and developing that character and showing good things and bad things about their character to help us understand, you know, what does a biblical character look like? And it doesn't always look like Abraham or Paul under the lights and cameras and so on, and, you know, contributing 13 letters of the New Testament. Sometimes they do just one thing. That's all we know, but they just did this one thing. But it was a very, very important thing that they did, and that God can use just one moment in your life to do something grand for the kingdom of God. Or it may be even a very small thing. It may be even something that the world just doesn't even see, or perhaps even the church doesn't see, but it was crucial for God's work to be done.
12: It's a reminder, isn't it, that all scripture is breathed out by God and useful for correction, training in righteousness?
11: Yes, and you know, my inclination is to go to a letter of the Apostle Paul and expound it. That's my comfort zone.
12: Romans chapter 8 in particular.
11: Romans 8, best chapter in the Bible. But I really found unpacking little cameo sketches of some of the people that God has used in his kingdom. And most of them are positive, but, I mean, we'll probably talk about one that isn't.
12: Right. The first character that you profile is the maid of Naaman's wife, and she's mentioned in 2 Kings chapter 5. Why is this anonymous girl so important in your eyes?
11: So Naaman, in a period of Old Testament history when the Syrians were fairly dominant, and Naaman was the Syrian king, and she is more or less a slave, a trophy of battle, whom he gives to his wife as her maid. We don't even know her name. You know, the Bible records that the king becomes ill. He has leprosy, a fairly common illness, you know, in those times, and various kinds of leprosy. Evidently, even though he was a king, it was incurable. But somehow or other, she convinces her boss, Naaman's wife, to tell Naaman about the prophet Elisha and that he would be able to cure him. Now, where did she hear about Elisha? Was she even a Jew? And probably not. And it's a story of courage and bravery, because she could, by telling a Syrian king that he needs to go to a Jewish prophet, I mean, it could have costed her life. It was certainly not something to be done, you know, without a great deal of faith and courage. So she's noted for her compassion. You know, she could have said, I hope you die. You mean so-and-so. You know, you've ruined my life. But no, evidently she was a person of faith, saw her circumstances as part of God's providence for her, and used her position and her knowledge to help someone who otherwise was her master and lord, and whom she could easily have despised and wished his death, but didn't.
12: Some of the characters you profiled do have some degree of familiarity with us. I'm thinking particularly of Jabez in the Old Testament. Some may remember the book that gained enormous popularity more than 25 years ago, the book titled The Prayer of Jabez. The prayer and the book were promoted by some in the prosperity gospel movement as a template for getting what we want from God, if you will. In your message, however, you want us to discover something about the prayer and Jabez's character that we should heed. And it's found in his part of the prayer where he asks that God's hand might be with him. Why is that significant?
11: So Jabez, you know, he appears in 1 Chronicles chapter 4. You know, and Chronicles is written after the exile, looking back at the history of Kings and Samuel and rewriting it to some extent to try and encourage the Jews now who are returning to look at it as a fulfillment of God's covenant promises. Generations, three generations at least, have died in Babylon, and now they need to find that courage and conviction to live as those to whom God had made a covenant, and to go back to Jerusalem and, you know, rebuild the temple and rebuild the city walls, the story of Ezra and Nehemiah and all that part. And Jabez, his name means he causes pain. Now, you know, what mother calls her child, he causes pain. Right? Weird. But it was a prophetic name, I guess, because he was probably born in a difficult childbirth, which is why she names him, he causes pain. But he has a wonderful reputation. He's better than his brothers and sisters, the text tells us. And his prayer, oh, that you would bless me and enlarge my territory. Let your hand be with me and keep me from evil, that I may not cause pain. And that's it. That's his prayer. And he's praying for territory that technically was prohibited territory for him. But God answers his prayer. So as you said, you know, 25 years ago, you and I will remember well a book by a man called Wilkinson, The Prayer of Jabez. I think it sold over 1 million copies.
12: Yeah, I think so.
11: You know, you take the prayer out of its context. So God answered this particular prayer. So we can pray for extension of land and property and that hunting lodge that you want, you know, in South Carolina, and the beach home that I want on the shores of Florida, and a private jet for all the traveling I do. I want a private jet. Lord, just give me a private jet, because you answered Jabez's prayer, so why don't you answer mine? And I think that was the problem with the book, you know, that it took something completely out of context and then generalized it and said, you know, you can ask whatever you want. And the reason you don't get it is your fault. So it's a catch-22.
12: Not enough faith?
11: Not enough faith. You know, there are churches in Brazil that I didn't go in, but I was driven by somebody in Sao Paulo, and it's huge, huge, huge church. And there were people in there who were caught in this trap that they had pain and suffering and illness in their lives, and the reason was they didn't give enough. So then they would give everything to the church, and then they were poor. Right? So now they can't even afford to eat. Right? So it was a kind of catch-22 thing. I mean, the church is fine. Right, it's making oodles of money, right? But on the basis of prosperity gospel, name it and claim it, gab it and grab it,
12: yeah.
11: And it's insidious. really. This is a beautiful prayer, but it's taken out of context.
12: Particularly that line that you highlight, God's hand might be with him.
11: Yeah.
12: And you, in your message on Jabez, mentioned the practical application for us as Christians, as followers of Christ. And I'd like for our listeners to hear that portion of your message.
11: I tell people that what makes you able to sleep at night is a robust doctrine of providence. Everything may be falling apart. You read the headlines of the news, you watch certain news channels, and you think the world is all out of sorts. We've lived in an era in the last decade or so where we've seen the world turned upside down. And things that were right are now wrong, and things that were wrong are now right. And you lie in bed and you toss and turn and you fret. But God is in charge. And if you're a Christian, if you're a believer, the hand of God is upon you. That powerful hand. God doesn't have hands. He doesn't have a body. It's a euphemism. It's a way to help us understand that he guides us. When you're in trouble and somebody puts his hand on your shoulder and says to you, it's going to be okay. That's what Jabez is praying here, that he would sense the hand of God guiding him and directing him and providing for him.
12: God's providence. Is that a theme, Dr. Thomas, that runs through all of these lesser-known characters, their stories?
11: Oh, it runs through the entirety of all of our lives in one way or another. Sometimes it's seen and sometimes it's perceived. Sometimes it's best seen in the rearview mirror. You know, you meant it for evil. God meant it for good. Joseph to his brothers. He didn't see it when he was accused of rape and sent to jail for 10 years. He didn't see, oh, this is God's good hand upon me. No, it came later when he looked back, when he saw what God actually did do in giving him the gift to interpret dreams and then Pharaoh's having nightmares and Joseph can interpret them. And then all of a sudden he's the second most powerful man in Egypt. Making sure there's food in Egypt so that his brothers and his father, when they have 7 years of famine, can come and get food from Egypt. I mean, it's an incredible story. You know, outside of that, I call it the umbrella of Romans 8:28, but outside of the umbrella, there's rain. There's chaos. There's uncertainty. But under that umbrella, there's peace and calm, and you can sleep at night.
12: Of course, Moses is one of the most important characters in the Old Testament, but you maintain that it's Moses' father-in-law who's a vital part of Moses' life. So you devote one of your messages in this series to Jethro. Tell us why Jethro is important.
11: Yeah, Jethro was a Midianite priest, Moses' father-in-law. He has other names, Reuel and Itro. You know, Moses is fleeing from Egypt, and he needs a place to stay. He needs a place to put his head down. He needs a place of refuge. And Jethro comes across as a wise man, and best known for counseling Moses to delegate judicial responsibilities. Moses was the control freak. He wanted control of everything and everything. And it was huge. You know, this task that was before him, a million plus, million and a half Jews who would eventually leave Egypt. So he needed to delegate. You know, those of us who have certain abilities and people tell us that we have certain abilities. They can go to our head. And it can create a sort of mistrust, you know, unless I do it, it's not going to be done right.

0: so I might as well do it myself. I had to learn that, for 17 years I was a solo pastor. I was the only person on the payroll of the church. And so I did everything. And then in the last 30 years or so, I've been in bigger churches with staff of 50, 60 people. Multiple ministers, 5 or 6 ministers, directors of this, that, and the other. And I had to learn to let the directors direct, not to interfere. Only offer my opinion when I was asked to offer my opinion, or chaos was reigning, which was hardly ever the case. But, I've had friends of mine who've experienced what they call burnout, when the responsibility is so much and so great, perhaps emotionally so, that they've just burnt out. And some are burnt out to the extent that they don't actually come back, and some recuperate and return. But delegation in the work of the Lord is important, and especially in the church, especially in larger churches, knowing when to sort of observe and when to step in. That's, you need the wisdom of Solomon for that.
1: Not all the lesser known characters that you profile in your series are considered good guys, if you will. You devote a message to a couple of men that we read about in 2 Timothy. Demas abandoned the Apostle Paul, and you theorize that he may have abandoned the faith, and Paul didn't mince words when he talked about Alexander the coppersmith. Alexander the coppersmith did him great harm, he writes. What can we learn from Demas and Alexander?
0: Demas, if you interpret Demas, and all we have is that Demas has forsaken me, having loved this present evil world. So that seems to indicate that he has backslidden at best and denied the faith at worst. And that it's possible to be somebody who's in close association with the Apostle Paul and yet fall in love with the world, whether it was we don't know what it was, but he forsook him. And Alexander the coppersmith, Paul is referring to this in 2 Timothy. 2 Timothy is the final letter that Paul writes months before Nero would take him out and cut his head off. He wasn't crucified like Peter, because Paul was a Roman citizen and therefore had the right to die by the sword. So he's writing to Timothy, his protege, his young son in the faith, with a godly mother and godly grandmother. And Timothy's young. And there are some wonderful things in 2 Timothy about preaching that Timothy needs to hear. But then all of a sudden he reminds Timothy of Alexander the coppersmith, who has done me much harm, and Timothy is to have nothing to do with him. And it's a reminder, that sometimes the church can be ugly. And Alexander the coppersmith was obviously a professing Christian at one point, suddenly had associations with Paul at some point. Or maybe he was just jealous of Paul. Mm. And there are characters in the New Testament that seem to be those who are jealous of his success, jealous of the influence that he had as an apostle. And Alexander, the coppersmith, one imagines if he's a coppersmith, and he's hammering copper, he's a big burly man with muscles and that he's mean as a hornet. And you and I are old enough to know that in churches, sometimes there can be hornets.
1: Yeah. Neither of these men probably realized their name would live in infamy.
0: That's the thing, It's like Pilate. We say his name, or some of us say his name every week.
1: That's right.
0: When we say the Apostles' Creed, crucified under Pontius Pilate. He had no idea that his name

0: would be there, and Alexander the Coppersmith right there. Derek, as we look for practical applications for studying these lesser-known characters, I think of the countless pastors who've labored for years in small churches. They don't have a worldwide ministry. They've never published a book. Perhaps their names have never gone beyond the walls of their church. Yet they have labored faithfully, allowing their members to experience what we refer to as the ordinary means of grace. I think there's a temptation for these men to wonder if their ministry has any significance. How can this series be of encouragement to them?
1: That God sees what you do. It may be small. You know, I've been in a small church, solo pastor, and I've been in a large church, and I prefer the large church. I think of folk who are getting elderly and infirm and who were once very useful and now feel as though they've got nothing to contribute. I'll visit folk from time to time, even though I'm retired. I go to the nursing home where some of them are, and they'll say, I can't even go to church anymore, you know, and they watch it on the screen. And I'll say, but you can pray. While you still have your mind, you can pray. And I need your prayers. And you should have a list of 20, 25 people that you pray for on a regular, you can't do anything else. Somebody might have to lift you in and out of bed and put you in a chair and bathe you and wash you, but you can pray. And prayer can turn the world upside down. It's a small thing, but actually it's a very big thing. Certainly, I think pastors who are in small churches can get so easily discouraged, especially when they're around other pastors who are well-known and successful and so on in terms of how the world judges success. But those folk who know that they are loved by this pastor and cared for by this pastor is probably a greater work than somebody who just gets in the pulpit every Sunday but doesn't know half the people who he's preaching to. And if you're preaching to 2,000 or 3,000 people, you probably know 100 of them.
0: Right.
1: The others are just faces, and sometimes they're even faces you don't even recognize. You wouldn't recognize them if you saw them in public. So God sees the little things. That's the kind of God we have. He sees the little things that are done sincerely and with faith and courage to God. And the Bible has a whole host of them, and there are others that we didn't talk about, or I haven't done a series on. I'd love to do another series and pick up some other characters.
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4: There's a common trait among those we consider to be spirit-filled, a quality that clearly exhibits God's work in their life. Is it evident in your life? Today on Turning Point, Dr. David Jeremiah continues his look at this quality and how to cultivate it in your heart so that others will know you're fully surrendered to God. To introduce the conclusion of his message, The Best Evidence of the Spirit, here's David.
5: I remember as a young man thinking about the kind of man I would like to be when I would get to the age where I am now. And I remember thinking, I don't want to be a grumpy old man. I want to be a gracious, godly man. And part of that formula is to have a spirit of gratitude for all that God has done for you. If you've walked with the Lord for very long, you know He is good. And His bounties are amazing. Every good gift and every perfect gift comes from Him. And to live your life in a way that reflects anything other than pure gratitude is to be wrong. I see it so often in my contemporaries, and I ask God to check it in my own life. I don't ever want to be ungrateful, and I am so thankful for His goodness. I hope you share that same evidence of the Holy Spirit in your life. We're going to talk more about that today on the Friday edition of Turning Point. Hey, let me give you the little Friday speech up front instead of at the end. You got to get to church this weekend. One of the ways you show gratitude to God is being obedient to His word. He said, don't forsake the assembling of yourselves together as the manner of some is, but so much the more as you see the day approaching. In other words, as you sense that God's purposes are being brought together toward the end of the age, you should go to church more than ever before. Be with God's people. Don't lose out on the fellowship of the church. I say this to you almost every Friday. Some of you listen and some of you don't. I'm going to keep saying it because I know how important it is. Today we finish up what we started yesterday on the subject of gratitude. Born out of being filled with the Spirit is the spirit of giving thanks. Let's look at it again, starting now. William Law, writing in the 18th century, made a very good point when he said, would you like to know who is the greatest saint in the world? It isn't he who prays most or fasts most. It isn't he who gives most, but it is he who is always thankful to God, who receives everything as an instrument of God's goodness and has a heart always ready to praise God for it. Think of that. The greatest saint is the one who is always thankful. Ephesians 5 says that when you are controlled by the Spirit, thanksgiving will be the result. You will have a spirit of thanksgiving. Always giving thanks, it says. Here's the second verse. A spirit-filled Christian is committed to the Word of God, and gratitude is the result. If you go over to the book of Colossians, you will see a passage of Scripture that looks very familiar to the one in Ephesians. It's almost word for word until you get to one place in it. Here's what it says. Let the Word of Christ dwell in you richly in all wisdom, teaching and admonishing one another in psalms and hymns and spiritual songs, singing with grace in your hearts to the Lord. And whatever you do in word or deed, do all in the name of the Lord Jesus, giving thanks to God.

0: create within you that which is inexplainable in any other terms. As we close these thoughts about Thanksgiving, I want to remind you that gratitude is not just a feeling. Gratitude's a choice. You don't have to wait for life to be perfect to start being thankful. You can start today. This week, I read about a woman named Barbara Ann Kipfer who, as a very shy teenager, decided to make a list of all her favorite things. Before long, adding to the list became second nature, so she would write about it in the bus. She would write about it while she was eating breakfast. Even in the middle of the night, she would get up and add one more item. 20 years and dozens of spiral notes later, her list became a major book title, 14,000 Things to Be Happy About. Senator Richard Neuberger once wrote about his experience with cancer and how it changed him. He said, "A change came over me which I believe is irreversible. Questions about prestige or political success or financial status all at once became totally unimportant to me. In their stead has come a new appreciation of things that I once took for granted. Eating lunch with a friend, scratching Muffet's ears, listening for his purr, the company of my wife, reading a book or a magazine in the quiet cone of my bed late at night, raiding the refrigerator for a glass of orange juice or a slice of coffee cake. For the first time," he said, "I think I am actually savoring life. I shudder when I remember all the occasions that I spoiled for myself, even when I was in the best of health, by false pride, synthetic values, and fancied slights." Henry Nguyen said it the same way. "Where there is a reason for gratitude," he wrote, "there can always be found a reason for bitterness. It is here that we are faced with the freedom to make a decision. We can decide to be grateful, or we can decide to be bitter. It's up to us. Nobody else can make that choice. We must make that choice." Dale Carnegie used to recommend to people who came to his seminars that they take out a pencil and paper and take a few moments and make a list of every good thing in their life. He said, "Then in your mind, imagine that each one of those things has been taken away. And then imagine what life would be like without them. When they had fully realized the emptiness, they were to gradually give those things back to themselves one at a time, counting their blessings and being thankful." What an exercise. Make a list of everything that is good in your life and then one by one take them away. Then give them back to yourself with a spirit of thanksgiving. The psalmist wrote these words, "It is good to give thanks to the Lord and to sing praises to his name, O Most High, to declare your loving kindness in the morning and your faithfulness every night." The Bible says in the Old Testament that our days are morning and evening, and the morning and the evening were the first day. And let me tell you what I know and what you all know. Those are the times when you need gratitude in your life the most. Before you go to sleep at night and the first thing when you wake up in the morning. And you can cultivate the habit of always going to sleep with a grateful heart and waking up with a Bible verse or a thought and being thankful from the beginning of the day. It will change everything about you, and you won't have to tell anybody about it because they'll say, "What is wrong with that guy? What is the matter with him?" So I ask you today, will you make that choice? The Bible tells us very clearly that that is God's will for us. That's what he wants. He wants us to be grateful people. I shudder at the times when people have done things for me and I haven't said thank you. In fact, there's no way I could ever say thank you to everybody who sent me cards and messages and said kind things to me. But for all of you who have done that, thank you for doing it. It meant so much to me. And for those who have had a personal relationship with me, I've said thank you over and over again. How grateful I am to be God's person, even in the midst of all of this, because it has helped me realize what an incredible people I have the privilege of serving. Let's be thankful. Let's don't turn to be mean-spirited and ugly. Let's look for ways to reach out to those who have touched us and touch them back with a thank you. And then most of all, let's give thanks to God who's given us so much. You know, one of the things that I worry about sometimes in the right way is that I get so much mail from so many people from all over the world. I wish I could sit down and say thank you to everybody who writes me a note. I know I can't do that. And sometimes I think, what do I do except to say to all of you who've been so good to us as a couple, to me as an individual, thank you for all your goodness. Thank you for your grace. Thank you for your gratitude. Thank you for your encouragement. Thank you for your prayers. Thank you for your support. We are so grateful for all of you. And we can't always express it the way we'd like, but there is in our heart this spirit of gratitude for the many people who make Turning Point what it is today. So hear me well. We love you and we thank you and God bless you. We will see you again on Monday as we end up this series on Monday and Tuesday with When the Holy Spirit Controls Your Life.
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3: Hi, my name is Bianca, and I'm a real estate buyer. There's three things that I think stand out to me about Michelle, and one of those things would be her integrity. Michelle holds a lot of integrity with her business, and she wants to make sure that her clients are treated with respect and that they are able to trust her. She helps you to feel safe and secure and comfortable, and she handles your information, your personal confidential information, with the utmost respect. And that to me says a lot, knowing that your information is private and that she respects that about her clients. Another thing about Michelle, I believe, is that she is dependable. She's somebody that you can trust, rely on. She's available when you need her. She's gonna work as hard as she can for her clients. And it's really not about the money for Michelle, it's about her work. She takes a lot of pride in her work, and she's going to do the best job she can for you, no matter what it costs, no matter what it takes. So you can really depend on Michelle to get the job done, not only quickly, but with care. She cares about her clients. And another thing about Michelle is she's very adaptable. 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So it makes it easy for her clients to feel comfortable during the process, which I think is really important. 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She will do it with care. She will do it with passion. And she will make sure that it's done timely. She will be available for all your needs, and she's somebody that you can trust.
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6: This is the Old Trailblazer broadcast. This is Pastor Albert Pendarvis, the Old Trailblazer, riding out on Old Dan at this time, blazing the path to the hearts of sinners and giving out the gospel. The Bible tells us to preach the gospel into all the ends of the earth. And let me just mention to you, here at Radio Missions, where the Old Trailblazers originate, we have facilities to reach the entire world. We have the internet, we have Radio Missions Radio, we have the printing press where we print a million copies of Pastor Shelton's messages every year, send them out all over this world, free and postpaid. And that's getting out the gospel, my friend. The Lord tells us to get it. Are you interested in obeying God's word? If you don't have a church home, what are you doing with God's money? Are you squandering it? You tell me you don't go to church. What about God's tithe? You're the Bible says for you to tithe regardless of whether you go to church or not. And I tell you one thing, if you want a place to send your tithe and offering, send them here to Radio Mission. We'll put it to work for you. Your money will be working for you. That's right. And I often tell you folks who are like myself, reaching down to the end of life, Leave what money you have to the Radio Missions. It'll be preaching for you while you're going on to be with the Lord. We have folks who do that thing, leaving their will, little estate they have, maybe much or little, but it's a grace to do that. But the Old Trailblazer be glad to hear from you. We're looking at this study on the work of the Holy Spirit. You know there's a work goes on in every heart in salvation. What is that work? It's the work of being awakened, being taught, being shown, being enlightened, being convicted, being convinced. All of those things, that's the work of the Holy Spirit. The Holy Spirit, the triune, the third person of the Godhead. But listen now, we're looking at that work, some of that work. And he says, I will keep him in perfect peace. That's the Holy Spirit. It's the work of the Holy Spirit to direct the believer's attention constantly to the Lord Jesus Christ, and looking to him by faith brings peace. It keeps the soul calm and stands sentinel over the human heart. We need that, don't we? We need a sentinel over our heart. We need someone. There's a scripture that says, guard our lips. Put a lock on our lips. I've heard old pastors pray, Lord, put a lock on the lips of those that those things. I've heard that. Then there's long-suffering. Where do we learn long-suffering? In the school of tribulation. There's a spirit of gentleness. Only as we sit at the feet of the Lord can the Holy Spirit teach us the gentleness of our Lord and impart to us goodness and give us a little bit of faith. My friend, I know that we live in those perilous times that Apostle Paul spoke of. We live in a hurly-burly world. We live in a fast-paced world. I know that. I see it on every hand. The Old Trailblazer is 86 years old, and I've come a long way, my friend. My daddy had a Model T Ford. That's a long time ago. A lot of you folks don't even know what a Model T Ford is. But I saw the Model T Ford and the Model A Ford, and then they come on up. But I saw a I was raised on a one-horse farm where we had one horse and one plow, and we raised a crop with that. Now they got air-conditioned tractors and all of those things, cultivate 20 rows at a time. We just had one row at a time. So we've come a long way, my friend. That's right. Airplanes now, bombs that can do all those things, missiles. My friend, our time is running out. Did you know that? We don't have long on this earth. I don't believe we do. I often tell folks, I'll be here when the Lord comes. Have you got that confidence? Have you got the confidence that you'll be here when the Lord comes? I hope you do, my friend. But listen.

Just look. Then meekness wrought in the heart by the Holy Spirit. Temperance. What is temperance, my friend? Self-control. Yes, it's the Holy Spirit that holds the bridle reins of the born-again believer's life. Do you realize that? It's the Holy Spirit that restrains you and retains you and holds you back from plunging off into sin, my friend. Just as the Holy Spirit one day, when you were galloping down the road to hell on that fast horse of lust, the Holy Spirit reached out his arm and said, "Whoa, maybe you don't know what whoa means." I do. We had that farm I told you about. When you got to the end of the road, you told the horse, "Whoa." And gee and haw. Most folks don't know anything about that, and I understand that, my friend. But the Holy Spirit says, "Whoa," and bring us down at the feet of Christ, crying, "My Lord and my God." It is the indwelling Holy Spirit who continues to hold the reins and guides a believer as a bond slave of Christ. Thank you. Thank God. Thank the Lord for that indwelling Holy Spirit. Believers, you and I who say we know the Lord, let's recognize his indwelling presence. Let's look to him as he takes, let's just look to him as he takes the love of Christ and the joy of Christ, and the gentleness of Christ, and the goodness of Christ, and the temperance of Christ, and works them out into our hearts and in our lives as the fruit, not fruits, but as the fruit, one great collective, great bluster of fruit of Christ in our Christian life. Wouldn't that be great if everybody knew the Lord? Oh, my friend, wouldn't that be great? I don't believe there's many folks saved. I don't believe we'll ever see the masses saved again like they were at one time back in Whitfield's day. Mr. Whitfield preached to 30,000 coal miners on a Sunday afternoon in his buggy. He was in an old buggy there. And they were out in the open field. And I read his story, and he said that about the time for him to speak, the wind was blowing right in his face. He had no amplification equipment back in those days. It was just word of mouth. And he was standing there in his old buggy, and the wind, little gentle wind, was blowing right in his face. And he knew that they couldn't hear him. They were standing out there. And he just quietly asked the Lord to switch that wind around. And do you know the Lord did it? The Lord turned the wind around from behind his back, over his shoulder, where his word could go out. I forget now, but there were several saved there that day, that Sunday afternoon. Oh, Mr. Whitfield, he was the first open-air preacher that I have any knowledge of. But it's always good to be able to tell you those things. But now we're going to go on day by day tomorrow. I've got a little more time. But the Holy Spirit has been in the world now ever since creation, according to Genesis 1 and 2. But dispensationally and historically, the Holy Spirit was sent on the day of Pentecost, 50 days after the resurrection of our Lord. And that truth is set forth in Acts 2:32. Let me read that for you. While this Jesus has God has raised up, whereof we're all witnesses. Therefore, being by the right hand of God exalted, and having received of the Father the promise of the Holy Ghost, he has shed forth this which ye now see and hear. He came, my friend, listen, he came to take up his abode in the church and to indwell every born-again believer. The Holy Spirit is given to every born-again believer in this age to indwell him, according to Romans 9:8, 9, and 11. Listen, but ye are not in the flesh, but ye are in the Spirit. If so be that the Spirit of God dwelleth in you, now if any man have not the Spirit of Christ, he is none of his. And if Christ be in you, the body is dead because of sin, but the Spirit of life because of righteousness. But if the Spirit of him that raised up Jesus from the dead dwell in you, he that raised up Christ from the dead shall also quicken your mortal bodies by his Spirit that dwelleth in you. Then in Acts 2:38, the Apostle Peter says again, then Peter said unto them,
repent and be baptized.

0: every one of you in the name of Jesus Christ for the remission of sin, and ye shall receive the gift of the Holy Ghost. For the promise is unto you and to your brethren, and all that are far off, even as many as the Lord shall call." Oh, my friend, what a day. What a day that was, a day of Pentecost, when Peter preached that sermon. And the Lord came down. It says 3,000 were saved. Wouldn't it be grace if the Lord would save 3,000 somewhere in America today, or tonight, or tomorrow, or next Sunday? No. We have all of this modernism now where the preacher says, "Shake my hand and you're saved. Pray this prayer and you're saved." None of that's true, my friend. That's not salvation. What is salvation? Salvation is a poor soul coming to see himself as a sinner, afar off, just like the prodigal son. Go read that story there about the prodigal son. He saw, he was in that hog pen, but he saw it. The Holy Spirit came to him, and he saw his guilty distance from his holy, from his Father, his representing the Lord. And he said, "I'll get up and I'll go home, and I'll tell my dad I've sinned against him, I've sinned against heaven," and you know the story. And listen, the part I like was, I believe he headed home. I don't know how far he was from home, but I believe he was a long way. And when he got close to home, his dad, I believe, stood out on the front porch every evening, the sun going down, looking for his son. Held his hand up over his eyes, looking for his son. That's what the Lord looks for you, my friend. The Lord is seeking. He came to seek and to save that which was lost. He came to seek and to save. Luke 19:10. Go there and read it. Go there and read it and ask the Holy Spirit to apply it to your heart. But the Father was standing there on that front porch, and he saw way off down the hill. He saw his old boy coming home. And the Scripture says he ran. It's the only place in God's Word where the Lord got in a hurry. It says he ran and fell on his neck and kissed him. And he said, "My boy, my son, has come home." He said, get the best robe and put it on him. You know why? Because he smelled like a hog, my friend. But he didn't go down the creek. Now, listen, you folks who think you can do something to be saved, he never stopped by the creek and took a bath. No, he went on home smelling just like a hog. The Lord, the Father said, get the best robe and put it on him. Get some shoes and put on his feet. Get a ring and put on his hand and go kill that fatted calf. Oh, my friend, that's what the Lord does. And every time a soul gets saved, the old shepherd out there in the field that night, his shepherd, little old sheep had got lost out there in the briar patch, and he found, counted him as one missing. He got out there and went and hunted him. And when he found him, you know how he found that little old sheep? He said, "Baa, baa, baa, baa." I've done that, my friend. We used to have goats, and they'd get lost and got a head hung in the fence or something. And my daddy'd tell us to go walk the fence row and see if we could find them. They'd be, "Baa, baa." Well, that little old sheep was doing that. It's a picture of every sinner crying, "Lord, help. Lord, save me. Lord, don't let me go. Lord, Lord, wash me clean as a new mown snow. But that's what happened, my friend. And then the old boy come home by the grace of God. He didn't wash up and clean up. Neither did I. I had to just come as I was. The Scripture says, come. And that song said, "Just as I am without one plea, except thy blood was shed for me. Oh, Lord, I come. I come, Lord. I come." The old trailblazers are coming every day. I come. How often do you come? Every day. Every morning. Every hour. Sinner, you tell me you want to be saved? Come on to the Lord. He says, come now. Let us reason together. Come now. The Holy Spirit been dealing with you just a little. It's just a little bit, my friend. Like the Elijah told his servant, go up there and look. And he come back and he said, "I see a little cloud, master, big as a man's hand." He said, "Let's get up and go." Oh, my friend. Ask the Lord to send the Holy Spirit definitely to your heart. Dig around it, scrape around it, pull around it. Bring you to Christ, my friend. The old trailblazers are praying for you day by day, day by day. I'm praying for you. Remember, I love you. 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Post office box 1810, Walker, Louisiana, 70785. 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
3: With the media attention focused on Israel and the people of the Gaza Strip, hope for a peaceful solution to the Middle East situation seems almost hopeless. Yet the ancient prophets told us thousands of years ago how everything will turn out. Stay tuned as we talk about Bible prophecy today, right here on Messianic Perspectives. Shalom, and welcome to Messianic Perspectives, a daily program where we look into the scriptures from a distinctive first century Jewish point of view. This is Liz Aiello. Today, Dr. Gary Hedrick is talking about Bible prophecy. His subject is Egypt and the Arab Nations in Prophecy. Here on Messianic Perspectives, we usually focus on prophecy as it relates to Israel. But today, we'll be looking at the future of the Middle East from the viewpoint of the Arab nations. Because, believe it or not, Israel is not the only nation in the Middle East that God has a plan for. I'll be back a little later with information about a special offer, so have your pencil and paper ready. And now, with today's installment, here's Gary.
4: Thank you and welcome, listening friend, to this edition of the program. It's good to have you with us today as we continue this series of studies dealing with Egypt and the Arab nations in prophecy. And on the last program, we were looking at some end-time prophecies in the book of Ezekiel. And we said there's a section in chapter 34, 35, and 36 that has a dual fulfillment. In other words, there's an immediate context, a primary context, and also a secondary context. The immediate context in this case has to do with the return of Israel from the Babylonian captivity. But there's more to it than just that, because it looks beyond the Babylonian captivity on into the last days. That's the secondary fulfillment. The reason we know there's a secondary fulfillment is that there are things in this section of Ezekiel that couldn't possibly refer to the return from the Babylonian captivity. He talks about a reunion of Israel and Judah into one nation, for example. He talks about the complete restoration of national Israel to the promised land. He talks about a national regeneration of Israel when Ezekiel 36 says the Lord will give Israel a new heart and put a new spirit in them. He removes the heart of stone and gives his people a heart of flesh, it says. And of course, that's what happens at the end of the tribulation. So there's a very clear end-time context here in this section of Ezekiel. And chapters 35 and 36 talk about the Arab nations, Seir, which is another name for Edom, or Esau, and Idumea, which is another name for Edom. And in chapter 35, verse 10, here's what I want you to see. Look at it with me. Ezekiel prophesies what the attitude of the Arab nations will be in the last days. Here it is. Because thou hast said, these two nations and these two countries, that is Israel and Judah, these two nations and these two countries shall be mine, and we will possess it, whereas the Lord was there. You see, it's an attitude of defiance. Even though Jehovah was there, even though it's God's land, even though God's people dwell there, they say, Israel shall be mine, and we will possess it. And you read basically the same thing in chapter 36, verse 5. In other words, in the last days, the Arab nations will claim the land of Israel for themselves. Now let me tell you what's so interesting about this prophecy. It says, in the last days, the Arabs will want the land of Israel.

Israel for themselves, an Arab state, a Palestinian state in Israel in the last days. And here's what's so interesting about that. For 2,000 years, the Jews were dispersed from the land. They were scattered all over the face of the earth, and Palestine was basically a desert wasteland. It was so bad that British soldiers would cast lots to see who had to go to Palestine during the British Mandate. And during all that time, 2,000 years, there was never an Arab state in Palestine. The Arabs who lived there considered themselves Syrians. And there was never any effort to set up a Palestinian state. Not once in 2,000 years. But then in the late 1800s and the early 1900s, the Jews began returning to the land. It was the Zionist movement. They established Jewish settlements in Palestine. And they actually bought the land from the Arabs who lived there. Every square foot, listen, every square foot of land the Jews settled on was bought and paid for with their money, with Jewish money. And the Arabs were glad to sell it to them because they considered the land worthless. They thought they were taking advantage of those poor Jews by taking their money. And it wasn't until World War I that the Arabs began having second thoughts about that. After the war, when Palestine was transferred from the Turks to the British, and the British made it clear that their intention was to provide a homeland for the Jews, that's when the Arabs started raising a stink. Here they had sold all of this land to the Jews, and now Britain was going to help the Jews establish a Jewish state. Well, the British gave in to Arab pressure. And in 1922, they gave two-thirds of Palestine to the Arabs, creating an Arab state, which became Jordan. This was supposed to be part of the Jewish homeland, but they gave it to the Arabs instead. That left the Jews with a little sliver of land of about 8,000 square miles. Jordan is about 37,000 square miles. But the Arabs wanted it all. And the day after the establishment of the Jewish state in May of 1948, Arab forces attacked Israel. 40 years after that, in 1988, the Palestinian Liberation Organization, the PLO, declared the establishment of a Palestinian state. And do you know what territory they claim for their Palestinian state? That's right, Israel. They claim the land that was bought and paid for by the Jewish people belongs to them. Do you get the picture? For 2,000 years, while the Jews were in the dispersion, the Arabs never bothered to set up a Palestinian state. But then when the Jews come back, all of a sudden they want that land. Now let's talk about the future of the Middle East. God makes it very clear in the prophetic scriptures that peace is coming to the Middle East. After 4,000 years of feuding and fighting, it's hard to imagine a peaceful Middle East, but it's coming. There's no question about if. The only question is when. Now follow me carefully. Ultimately, peace will come to the Middle East. Israel will be made to be at peace with all of her enemies, and that peace with each of her enemies will come by one of three means. Number one, by means of occupation. Number two, by means of destruction. Or number three, by means of conversion. And it happens prior to the millennium, prior to the messianic age. You see, the Bible teaches that there's a new world coming, my friend. It'll be a world under new management when Messiah Jesus, Yeshua HaMashiach, rules from his throne in Jerusalem. It'll be a world of prosperity and plenty and peace, a world of abundance. That's when the Bible says they shall beat their swords into plowshares and their spears into pruning hooks. Nation shall not lift up sword against nation, neither shall they learn war any more. Isaiah 2:4. Sickness and disease will be eradicated. Unemployment will be zero. And all the nations of the world will live in perfect peace and harmony with each other, including the nations of the Middle East. Hard to believe. It's true. By means of either occupation, destruction, or conversion, Israel will come to peace terms with each of her enemies at the beginning of the millennium.
And the Bible specifies who those enemies are. There are seven

0: of them. And God gives seven specific prophecies concerning the future of each of them. They are Assyria, Babylon, Lebanon, Edom, Egypt, Cader, and Elam. Assyria is roughly equivalent to northern Iraq and Syria. Babylon would be southern Iraq. Lebanon would be the area north of Israel. Edom is actually Edom, Moab, and Ammon, which is basically Jordan. Egypt is the area south of Israel, of course. Cader and Hazor are in the area of Saudi Arabia, modern-day Saudi Arabia. And Elam is ancient Persia, or modern-day Iran. So the seven nationalities represented are the Iraqis, the Syrians, the Lebanese, the Jordanians, the Egyptians, the Saudi Arabians, and the Iranians. And each of them will come to peace with Israel either by means of occupation, destruction, or conversion. Now let's take them one at a time. First, Assyria. The area of ancient Assyria was roughly equivalent to modern-day Syria and northern Iraq. And the Syrians today are some of Israel's most militant enemies. So it's amazing to read this passage in Isaiah chapter 19 and find that Israel and the Syrians will someday be at peace. Look at it with me if you have your Bible handy. Isaiah 19 verse 23 says, "In that day shall there be a highway out of Egypt to Assyria, and the Assyrian shall come into Egypt, and the Egyptian into Assyria, and the Egyptians shall serve with the Assyrians. In that day shall Israel be the third with Egypt and with Assyria, even a blessing in the midst of the land." Verse 25, "Whom the Lord of hosts shall bless, saying, Blessed be Egypt my people, and Assyria the work of my hands, and Israel mine inheritance." Isn't that remarkable? Blessed be Egypt my people. He calls the Egyptians his people, and Assyria the work of my hands, and Israel mine inheritance. You see, what makes it so incredible is that these three nations were bitter, bitter enemies in Isaiah's day when he was writing this. The Egyptians and the Assyrians hated each other with a double passion, and they both despised Israel. Now, we said each of Israel's enemies would experience either occupation, destruction, or conversion when the world enters into the millennial kingdom. And in the case of Assyria, it will be conversion. They will worship Jehovah, and he will bless them. And it says that in the millennial kingdom, these three areas of the Middle East will be connected by a network of highways. People will travel back and forth freely between Israel and Egypt and Syria. In fact, much of that area will be incorporated into the new Israel, which will be much larger than the 8,000 square miles they have now. The new Israel will extend for some 300,000 square miles. Well, that's all for today. Next time, we'll finish these seven prophecies about the future of the Arab nations. Join us then, won't you? I hope you will. Bye-bye.
1: 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This is Liz Aiello. 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

0: 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Today on Insight for Living, Chuck Swindoll urges us to abandon the religious rituals that often stifle our motivation and begin fostering natural conversations with God. Two Bible passages will inform our way forward, Matthew chapter 6 and Philippians chapter 4. So are you ready to exchange dread for an ongoing dialogue with a loving Father? 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
1: The Pharisees, the Sadducees, the scribes, they really believed in prayer. You see, as they began to get increasingly more intense about prayer and about piety, they began to stack the list of things on you. That if you really plan to get serious about prayer, these are the expectations God has of you. And as a result, the intensity led to an enormity of guilt. Historians tell us that prayer degenerated because of five particular things in the first century. Number one, because of formalism. It became standardized. It became institutionalized. Prayer was no longer spontaneous. It was now formal. By the time the Pharisees got through with the package, it became ritualistic. You know that you prayed three times every day if you were pious, 9 in the morning, noon, and 3 in the afternoon, every day. Prayers became formal, ritualistic. They became long, filled with verbiage. Fourth, it became repetitious. Single words repeated over and over and over and over and over again. When Jesus stepped on the scene to do his ministry, that's what he found in the religious world, and that's what was expected of the believers. You're pious, you do it, this, regularly, three times a day, no matter where you are, which led, fifth, to pride. Formalism, ritualism, long verbiage, repetition, and pride. So that whoever didn't do this, they began to think, oh, what's the matter with him? Especially in the synagogue, at the steps of the synagogue, on street corners. Can you imagine coming to a street corner, 3 o'clock in the afternoon? Oh, almighty, omnipotent, eternal, heavenly. And a guy would go, wow, good night. Kind of bow, you know. And the guy doing it began to think, wow. Now they'll know what piety's about. Can you imagine the Son of God who stepped on the scene and saw that? Who had written the record differently? Can you imagine how he ruffled their feathers? I mean, but he talked about real, real prayer, and they had set all of these rules up one way, and he came and said, oh, that's not it. Now, why am I going to all of this trouble? Because they didn't have any satisfaction either. They didn't have any relief in their anxiety either. They had guilt put on them because they were being asked several times, why aren't you in the synagogue? Why aren't you doing that three times a day? Why don't you use the right words? Why don't you use the prayer when you use that new furniture? Why don't you say your prayer before and after your meal? Where's your prayer life? How much are you praying? Why don't you do it like we tell you to do it? And along came Jesus, who went up on a mountain, gathered around him a band of people. Verse 5, chapter 6 of Matthew, and said, when you pray, watch out for three things. One is hypocrisy. That's verse 5. One is meaningless repetition. That's verse 7. And one is pride, or a wrong relationship with others. That's verses 14 and 15. Let me spend a few minutes on each one, okay?

0: Verse 5. When you pray, you are not to be as the hypocrites. Wow. The old Greek word means one behind a mask. Don't be this kind of prayer. Don't be one who is a 9, noon, and 3, look how righteous I am, God, prayer person. Don't do that. For they love to stand and pray in the synagogues and on the street corners in order to be seen by men. Truly, and boy, are these words pointed, I say to you, they have their reward in full. Meaning what? Meaning at that moment, whoever says, wow, that's the full reward. Whoever goes, man, or maybe in those days, shalom, whatever they said when they were, you know, busted up over something. That at that moment is their complete reward. I'll tell you, Jesus took on a hypocrisy harder than I think any sin. Look at the first part of this chapter. Beware of practicing your righteousness before men to be noticed by them. Otherwise, you have no reward with your Father who is in heaven. Whatever you do in order to be seen, that moment that it is done is the full reward. See the next verse? When therefore you give alms, do not sound a trumpet before you, as the hypocrites do in the synagogue. 50 shekels. And, you know, kind of throwing it in. Bang. So, wow, look at that. That's the full reward right then. That empty sound of the shekel, you got it. So when he comes to prayer, he says, all right, gentlemen, no more of this public display stuff. Verse 6, when you do pray, this is what I believe. Go into your room. It's an inner room. It's not a glass room along the freeway. Okay? It's an inner room. And when you have shut your door, pray to your Father who is in secret, and your Father who is in secret will repay you. Now that works. You know what it's saying to us? It's saying, nobody. Nobody but God needs to know about your prayer life. You don't have to display it. You don't want to brag about it. You don't want to drop little subtle hints. You go into your closet, and it's a private thing, and while you're there, you talk to him. Now, does that mean there are never public prayers? Now, wait a minute. In the Bible, there are public prayers, so there have to be times of public prayer. I mean, it's appropriate. But the way we go about it is extremely important. What we teach our children about prayer is very, very important. Now, that's the next part of this whole story. It says in verse 7, when you pray, now this is going to hurt. It hurts me to read it and to apply it. Do not use meaningless repetition as the Gentiles do. I thought of 1 Kings 18. O Baal, hear us! O Baal, hear us! O Baal, hear us! O Baal, hear us! They said it half a day. You read it. I thought about Acts 19, verse 34, where for 2 hours they chanted, great is Diana of the Ephesians, great is Diana of the Ephesians, great is Diana of the Ephesians. I'm sick of it already. They did it for 2 hours. Over and over and over and over and over, and the Pharisees picked that up. Jesus, Jesus, Jesus, God, God, God, God, God, God, God, on and on and on, and you're kind of under a hypnotic spell, and you better know the words. You think that wouldn't blow away a guy from Galilee who happens into the Jewish synagogue in Judea one Saturday morning and discovers he hadn't been doing it right? You know what Jesus says? Don't use meaningless repetition as the Gentiles do. They suppose they will be heard for their many words. Give up the cliches. Give up the same stuff that you've been throwing heavenward throughout your Christian life. Let's do that as a project. I love the story of Dwight L. Moody, who was getting one benefit after another from God, who had having one answer to prayer after another, and he led in prayer one day and he said simply, God, stop! Isn't that beautiful? How'd you like to be in a prayer meeting, Dwight L. Moody? Let's pray. God, stop. Amen. I had a fellow see me after the first morning service, and he says, I've got another one for God. God, start. I mean, he can stop on Moody, but I want him to start with me. I need some of that. I challenge you to pray without using once the word bless. Now, it's going to throw you a curve, so get started early, you know. Try not to use bless. I'm amazing. You want to learn how to pray? Listen to a child pray. Listen to a brand new Christian pray. It's one of the most exciting things in the world to have a new Christian pray and he doesn't know how to do it. Fact is, he does know how to do it, but we got to get to him so he gets his act together, you know. I love the story Howard Hendricks tells about the brand new Christian in Dallas who just came to know Christ the previous week. And he winds up in a prayer meeting where they pray in a circle in this particular church. And this guy hasn't been a Christian long, but he can count to four, and he's number four from the guy that starts. And he's never done it in public before. And he's brand new, you know. I mean, he doesn't know what to do. And so it comes to his turn. Somebody nudges him. He says, oh, hi, God. Hi. This is Sam. Sam, you met me the other day. I was at Elm and Maine. Hendrick says, I thought he was going to give God his zip code. 38567, in case you wanted. I love that story. And he just tells God about it. It is fabulous. Christians, we have moments of power. Moment by moment power. I refuse to use this pulpit as a tool of guilt to come down on people that don't go to a service where they happen to meet for prayer. If that particular service is the best time for you to have the time in prayer, great. But meet and pray and forget who is there and who isn't there. There are literally hundreds of prayer services. I don't know where service came from either. That's not in the Bible. It's another one we can chalk up for cliche. Where'd we get these titles? Meaningless repetition of words. Oh, we pray as a regular habit of our life. I believe with all my heart in corporate prayer. I believe with all my heart in individual prayer. I do not believe in repetitious words. Because Jesus didn't. I have to go with him. Meaningless repetition. It doesn't work. When my child has a hurt, my child doesn't have to precede the word daddy with great, loving, faithful, kind preacher daddy. All he needs to do is say, Dad, I really need to talk to you. I want to tell you something. I did that this week. I did that very thing. Lord, I want to talk to you. In fact, yesterday morning, from about I didn't time it, 9:30, almost 9 o'clock, about 9:30, 9:45 in the morning, I was out back, I was washing off the deck, and I said, Lord, God, I want to talk to you. You ticked me off. Something happened. I don't know why you let that happen, and it ticks me off. You know, I did not turn into a black crisp. He didn't do that to me. He knows I love him. He just knows I don't understand him. And I nailed him on it. I said, Lord, what is this? And I don't understand you on this. Tell me what it is. Oh, too familiar. No, it hasn't been familiar enough in my life. I haven't come to terms with him on it. Been doing a lot of stuff because it's sort of expected of me as a whatever it is that is expected. I'm tired of that stuff. I'm tired of your having to feel that it can't be a normal outflow of an experience. Cynthia came in from a meeting she had had about, I guess it was 12:30, 12:45, and I just looked at her and tears hanging at the bottom of my eyelids. And I said, every 5 minutes or so, I just had the neatest time. She hadn't heard me say that for months, for years, to be honest. I said, it's been fantastic. And we were working through a thing that was very, very, very, very difficult. I can't use enough of those varies. And lifted the anxiety. The anxiety was gone. It was magnificent. The anxiety was replaced with his peace. It was beautiful. And I, you know what I suddenly thought of? You. I thought, I got to share that. That is it. That is what he meant by those meaningless, repetitious things where we link prayer with a place, or prayer with words, or prayer with style, or the way the greats do it, whoever the greats are. None of them are satisfied, so why do you want to model the greats? You know? They didn't like it either. And so he says, when you pray, adore me. Father, hallowed be your name. There's a new way to start. We've come so full circle and bought the package and left out the nugget that we don't even use the very words he told us to use. Hallowed. Praise be your name. You are so marvelous. You see this mess I'm in. I made it. I don't know how to handle it. You know what to do. Start. You know what happens there? A transfer happens. A transfer of load from my shoulders to his. And the third negative down at the bottom here in 14 and 15 is don't harbor anything against anybody else. Our prayer won't do for you what it ought to do if you're going to God and you got a lot of stuff against a brother. In fact, you got to read chapter 5, verses 23 and 24 for yourself to see that. It says if you got something against your brother, leave your gift, go and make it right, then come back and finish up your prayer. Now, if you can't reach a brother or sister and you can't make it right at that time, then you got to tell God about it. And he will never, ever tell on you. You can tell him every dirty thing that's in your mind. And he can handle it. Years and years ago, Donald Barnhouse said a heretical thing from the pulpit. He made three words as the beginning of a sermon. Prayer changes nothing. Why, every older lady in the church just dropped her knitting all over the floor. Man, it was the most unbelievable thing you'd ever heard. Now, you and I know what he meant by that. God changes things. But, you know, at the risk of questioning Barnhouse, his ghost will come back and haunt me tonight probably, but at the risk of questioning that, I think prayer does change something. Prayer changes me. I'm different. I don't think God is ever informed when I pray. It says several times he knows what my needs are. God never does respond. Good night, Chuck. I didn't know that. Man, I'm glad you told me. That is brand new information. Good night. And God never goes, oh, don't tell me that. Man, it'll shock all these angels around here. He knows all about that. But it does say that I'm to tell him everything. And in the therapy of telling him everything, I change. I change. I don't harbor it because I've dumped it. I don't meditate on it and feel resentful because it's his now. You get the picture? I turn the whole thing around like a mirror, and that battle hits me, and I just kind of, you know, I shine that mirror up there, and it comes right off, and there he takes it. That's the ideal way to do it. That's what it is by, I suppose, by praying without ceasing. Soon as it hits, it's yours. Soon as it comes, right up there. Or right in there. How come he's always up there? Just happened to think about that. You know, He is our ever-present help in time of need. He who dwells in the secret place of the Most High shall abide under the shadow, wings of the Almighty. Right now, permanently. Oh, that's Christianity. Not the stuff that's been dumped on us by religion, but the real contact with God, where the anxiety level just stays at a calm because he handles it. Three times he says in the last part of the chapter, don't be anxious. Verse 25, don't be anxious. 28, are you anxious about clothing? 31, don't be anxious. 34, don't be anxious about tomorrow. That is such good counsel. God won't ignore you. God won't rip you off. God won't slap your hand. God won't do bad things because you say bad things to him. You're his child. You're his kid. He's waiting for you to come to him. He even says, what good father would give bad things in the next chapter, implying your father will never give you bad things. But I've been ripped off by a lot of people laying guilt on me and on us about this beautiful therapy of prayer. And it has turned into a legalistic series of demands, which has just increased my anxiety. Praises be. He broke through. He says, I know what you need. I love what Ben said yesterday. When I was a kid, I never worried about parents paying the bills. Isn't that amazing? Never have I had our kids while young say, Dad, how are you coming to the water bill? Never once. He knows. He'd take care of that. You know what I cared about? I cared that my football wouldn't hold air. I cared that I had a flat on my bike. I cared that the kid in my paper route beat me up when I went around that third corner and he threw rocks at me. And I cared about that. I didn't know what to do about it. And I had a daddy that said, hey, here's the way you can do that. Here's the way we can handle it. And it worked. It worked. And I've got a dad like that. I need him. Even though I'm an adult, I've got a daddy who said, come on, Chuck, lay that on me. I love you. Talk to me. And in doing that, at least for this week, I'm not anxious. Tell God all that's in your heart as one unloads one's heart, its pleasures and its pains, to a dear friend. Tell him your troubles so he can comfort you. Tell him your joys. Give your perspective. Tell him your longings. He may purify him. Tell him your dislikes. He'll help you conquer them. Tell him your temptations. He'll shield you from them. Okay. Let's pray. Lord, we are really tired of the game and the guilt trip and the sham and the mumbo jumbo and the long, churchy, religious stuff that all our lives has kept us from one of the most beautiful experiences in praise that mankind can ever enter into. I long to have us know this familiarity with you, this freedom from formalism, this sense of institutionalizing the truth from your book, which really becomes an exercise in futility. Thank you for helping me today say some things that I didn't quite know how to say. I pray you'd guard them from misunderstanding or offense. You'd give real help to us. Thank you for the week which made today possible. And I say it in the name of your Son who gives me the right kind of standing before you. Amen.
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5: An employee who works in the banking sector recently wrote on LinkedIn about losing his job for speaking up and accusing his company for not acting according to the Bank Act. He said, Canada's banking regulations, including the Bank Act, are designed to protect the public and maintain the integrity of the financial system. They require institutions to report breaches, maintain security, and act in good faith toward clients and employees. In practice, enforcement is weak. Organizations can violate these laws, fail to inform clients, and face no real consequence. A disciple is someone who over time looks more and more like their leader. In Jesus' day, it was someone who over time took on the look, the traits, the heart of their rabbi. Jesus' first disciples understood this. They even called Jesus rabbi. In our culture, we can miss this when it comes to our relationship with Jesus. We are his disciples, and over time we ought to be looking and acting more and more like him. This is the heart of what Paul writes in 1 Thessalonians 4, verse 7. For God did not call us to be impure, but to live a holy life. Paul's words remind us that holiness is not an afterthought in the Christian life. It is the very reason God called us. Too often we reduce holiness to a list of rules or behaviors to avoid. But Scripture paints a far richer picture. Holiness is about belonging. God calls us out of the broken patterns of this world and into a life shaped by his presence, his grace, and his love. I'm Bob Beasley, and these have been Words from the Heart.
6: Words from the Heart is a ministry of Bible League Canada. 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
7: I just think people are willing to give a lot of grace to genuine humility.
8: That's it.
7: And that's spiritual leadership, isn't it? Just humble men.
8: Yeah.
7: You know, just be humble.
8: Mm.
7: I don't know what I'm doing. I'm trying.
8: Yeah.
7: I'm sorry. I need to get this right. You know, I say that to my 6-year-old one day she's going to come to the decision of, do I want to follow Jesus? I have sin in my life. Mm. And I hope that she says, well, I've seen my daddy repent. I've seen my daddy need a heart change, and so do I. And that I would model just not, you know, not all the spiritual disciplines, but model for her what it looks like to say, I need Jesus desperately.
8: Welcome to Family Life Today, where we want to help you pursue the relationships that matter most. I'm Ann Wilson.
9: And I'm Dave Wilson, and you can find us at FamilyLifeToday.com. This is Family Life Today. All right, it's Friday Five.
8: I like Friday Five.
9: Friday Five has become one of my favorite things to do. And today we get to talk about dads and men and five amazing things we're going to talk about. We got to introduce our guest. So we got Jared Lopes from Dad Tired with us again. Welcome back to Family Life Today.
7: Oh, man. It's always good to be with you guys. Thanks for having me.
8: We've had Jared on for the last couple of days, and it's been really good, Jared. Mm. Thank you.
9: Yeah.
8: The book that we've been talking about with him was, it's called The Dad Tired Q&A mixtape.
9: Yeah.
8: It's great.
9: And if you haven't listened the last 2 days, go back and listen. And if you're a man, I would encourage you to jump in the Dad Tired community. How do they do that?
7: DadTired.com.
9: So hopefully you got five surprising or just a couple. Here's the one I thought of. And it comes from one of my sons saying this to us a few years back. He said, I wish you would ask me this question. I'm like, yeah, what is it? How's your heart?
7: Yeah.
9: In other words, how are you doing? Get to a soul-to-soul level conversation. You know what I'm talking about, Ann?
8: Yeah, I do.
9: Yeah, and I remember when he said that, I was like, really? Mm. I didn't do that? He's like, no, you were easy to be more superficial. You're like, hey, we're good, right? We're good. I've given you skills. Rather than like, how are you doing? Let's talk about. And that's vulnerable and I think scary for men sometimes.
7: Were you defensive or were you able to really hear him?
9: I don't know. Was I defensive?
8: He's so good in not being defensive. Mm. He's really great.
9: You're complimenting me right now?
8: I totally am.
7: Soak it in.
9: Yeah. I'll take it.
8: But let me add this. The thing I've loved the most and I've admired that you've done is after that conversation with them, because a couple of them said that to you, you went to get help through a counselor.
9: Wow. Yeah.
8: And that is huge, especially at your age. Like, I'm still learning. I still need to get
9: There's
8: better at this.
9: There's something broken here. I want to do better.
8: Yeah.
7: I'll just say as an outside perspective, and I'm not to make you feel old, but I think I'm about the age of your son.
8: Yeah.
7: And that, man, that is so powerful. Mm. So powerful to hear that you heard that and you're like, I'm willing to receive it humbly and see this is still an area of my life I want Jesus to change. That's really, really cool.
9: Mm. That's good.
7: So thanks for saying that. I actually, on my list here, I will say it's number two, but it could easily be a part B to that same thing. Cause I was going to say, dads need to say, what were you feeling or what are you feeling? And that's really the exact same thing that you were just talking about, which is essentially, I'm trying to get better at this as a dad, but not just parent their behavior, but really parent their heart.
9: Yeah.
7: And that's what your son was talking about. Like, just get after my heart, not just my behavior. And I'll say for me as a dad, the reason it is easier for me to parent behavior is because it's faster. Mm. I can get them to comply quickly.
8: Yeah.
7: You're grounded, you're in trouble, you're in timeout, whatever it is, and then just stops the behavior. But honestly, it just skips the whole heart shaping when I do that. Hmm. And I have to stop for a minute and realize that's not what God does to me. He doesn't just say, knock it off, but he slows down enough to prepare my heart.
9: Yeah.
7: You know, he's sanctifying me. He's making me more holy. And to do that, he has to slow down enough. He's long suffering. And so I want to do that with my kids. We need more dads who will say, not just what did you do, but why did you do it?
8: Mm-hmm.
7: What are you feeling? What's going on deep within your heart that needs some shaping and some gospel truth?
9: And that's huge as they become teenagers. And you know, a lot of us as dads, we get mad and we lay down a law, like, you're not going to that movie or not. And of course, there needs to be those kind of discussions. But to ask the question you're saying is, okay, what is going on in their heart or their soul that makes them want to do behaviors that they've been taught their whole life are out of bounds?
7: Yeah.
9: That's a great question.
8: I remember even as a mom, I'm trying to get to that too. I'm trying to get to their heart. I've shared this before, but there was one point where our 8 and 11-year-old, they were just hitting each other, screaming. So I walk in on that. And the younger brother is so mad. Mm. He wants to punch his brother. I'm pulling him away. And I said, tell us why you're so mad. He said, I'm so mad. And I said, but go further. Like, why are you so mad? Like, try to get it out. What's wrong? And I was amazed that he could verbalize. He said, I'm mad at you because every time your friends come over and my friends come over, you embarrass me and make fun of me. For him to even say that, instead of I'm just going to hit you and punch you, for him to be able to verbalize that was pretty extraordinary for an 8-year-old. And I said, so you're feeling rejected?
7: Yes.
8: And he said, then it came down to, and now he's crying. He said, I feel like you don't even love me or like me anymore. I'm like, this is amazing, you know, that he could verbalize it. And so then I had him say, and what do you need from your brother? And this was the most classic. And he's crying, this little 8-year-old. He said, I just need you to hug me sometimes.
7: Wow.
8: You know, the 11-year-old's getting a little older. And so he's like, well, and then the younger brother again says, and sometimes I just need you to give me a kiss before I go to bed. And now I'm trying to not laugh. But the older brother says, I'm not going to kiss you, but I will hug you once in a while.
7: Wow.
8: And then he said, and I'm sorry I've made you feel so bad.
7: Wow.
8: That took a long time to get all of that out. It would have been easier just to separate them, to give them a timeout or whatever. But I love that. Get to their hearts.
7: Well, you know, it's all I could think of as you were sharing that story, which was so amazing, was, and you guys know this better than I do, but you put that same language in marriage.
8: Yes.
7: Because men are just, we're mad.
9: Yeah.
7: You know, but it's like, can you get past the mad and get back to the first? What's the first emotion
8: right.
7: you're feeling? Not the second or third. And could a husband and wife talk like that? I actually feel rejected, and what I just need is a hug.
8: Yes.
7: How many marriages would be healthier, you know?
8: Yes.
7: But here's what I would say number three is I have what dads need to say is say no. And what I mean by that is what you did with your kids is you had to slow down. You could have just said, if you punch him, you're in trouble and I'm sick because I got to fold the laundry and do the dishes and do a million other things. But you said no to other things so that you could be more intentional to say yes to raising disciples in that moment. And so we have to say no to the fantasy football team or the game or pausing the TV or whatever other things need to get done to say yes to my primary role here is disciple maker. And so I have to slow down, say no to everything else so I can say yes to the people, the little disciples that God has put right in front of me.
8: And we won't do it perfectly every time. For sure.
7: Or ever.
8: Because we're tired. We're tired.
7: Yeah.
9: Well, I've said this before as well, but when we started our church, both of the founders were young dads with young kids. And we made a decision because our wives said, we need you home at night. So we stood on the stage. I remember we did this together.
8: I think you were 32.
9: Yeah, 32, 33. Church was just starting, but it was growing fast and it was getting pretty chaotic and hectic and a lot of meetings. And we said, hey, we just want to let you know, if you need to meet with us, and it's really important, we'll meet with you in the morning, not at night. Here's why. We asked our wives, which one do you really want us at home? And both of the wives said, man, if you could be there at dinner and putting baths and, you know, getting in the Bible and then putting the bed, that's so we said, okay. And so we both thought, they're going to applaud this. They're going to be like, way to go. Way to be dads and husbands. We heard the opposite.
7: Wow.
9: You know, it was like, what do you mean? You're my pastor. I can't meet with you at 5 a.m, 6 a.m. I have to meet you at night. And we're like, well, we're not going to do it. I mean, it really was not applauded. But I'll tell you this, 30, 40 years later, it was the best decision we ever made to say no to people that mattered. And we were supposed to be discipling, making disciples, but the most important disciples we'll ever make.
7: That's right.
9: Are sleeping right down the hall in your house every night.
7: Yeah. And I imagine the only reason that you had the confidence to say no when it was hard is because you really knew what you were saying yes to.
9: Yeah.
7: And guys just have to know what they're saying yes to.
9: Yeah.
7: Otherwise, your boss is going to convince you to say yes to him. Your work is, your fantasy football team. I know I keep picking on fantasy football players. You know? I'm saying all the things in my life that try to suck time from me, you know.
9: Yeah.
7: But whatever the thing is, life will convince you, people will convince you, you should really say yes to this. But you just have to know, this is what God's called me to say yes to, and I'll say no to everything else.
8: Guys, what would you say to a man that's just like, hey, my business is falling apart, finances are falling apart, I have to be there. I can't say no to this thing in my life right now. How do I say no to this?
9: I mean, that's hard. I mean, I feel it. I would not make light of, oh yeah, it's just an easy, that's a hard call. But I think what Jared just said, it comes back to what matters. What are your priorities? Make the hard call.
10: Well,
9: and in some ways, it's a trust part, too, to say, I'm going to do the right thing that God's called me to do and trust him for the other part. I mean, there's other ways to work, different hours and different ways to make money. And maybe there's you got to be creative that way. But I think at the end of the day, you got to make the hard call.
7: And Layla and I said before we had kids, first year of marriage, we said we would rather live in a RV and be together trying to raise kids with a small budget than to be working to pay for all this stuff and be away from each other and away from kids. And so I know a lot of guys might say, well, I can't do that because my wife wants all these things. So I got to, you know, so this is a decision you have to make together as a couple. What kind of lifestyle are we actually going for? What's our value of time here? Like the dollar amount? Are we willing to cut some budget stuff in order to spend more time together?
9: Yeah. Have you, as dad tired grows, have you had to make some hard calls?
7: Absolutely, yeah.
9: I mean, you sound like you're on the road. Has there been a lot that you're not on the road that you could be, you said no to?
7: Absolutely. So I'm traveling every week, but we homeschool our kids, and I'm with them 5 days out of the week. So Monday to Friday, and then I usually take the last flight out that I can on Friday, speak on Saturday. I say no now when people ask me to speak on Sundays for almost every time so that I can go take my kids to church on Sundays. I want to be home on Sunday so I can go to church with them.
9: Yeah, that's big.
8: I'll answer that question as a woman. I know that there are some seasons where it's going to be really hard for Dave to be at home. If something's going on at the church or there's something really important, and if he comes to me and he says...
9: It's called football season.
8: But if he says, hey, this is going to be a rough season, how can I make some deposits into our family that would be really helpful for you? Because I know that I'm not going to be home as much. So we know that this is going to be a season. I know he's asked me that question. What are the deposits that I can make that are really helpful to you during this time and also to the kids? But then here's the key.
9: I know where she's going.
8: I was going to say the same thing. The season can't just keep going because as a woman, I lock in like, all right, I'm going to do this for the season. And then when the season's up, if it doesn't change, that's when my heart gets, hey, what happened to the season?
9: I mean, you get resentful.
8: Absolutely.
9: Every wife would.
8: And so one season turns into another season to another season. And I think that would be easy because you slip into this new lifestyle and this new schedule. But I think that helps a wife. Here's the season. Here's what it looks like. Here's just tell me what I can do to help you in the season. That helped us a lot.
9: Yeah, you know, it made me think of this. And Jared, you're sort of stepping into this sort of season. I think another big no for families is how many sports and extracurricular activities are we going to allow our family to get in? Because it will suck your life out. You're just on ball fields and concerts. And again, that's all great stuff. But I think the best families make hard calls to say, we're not going to do everything. We're going to decide what to do, right?
7: People are going to be upset when they hear you just say that.
8: Oh, this is the idol of America.
7: And they're going to be upset. And my response would be, why are you upset? Try to pause for a moment and try to really figure out why did that make me feel uncomfortable when you said that? And usually when that happens, when somebody's stepping on our toes, our chest gets tight and you're like, well, I want to disagree with you. We're probably getting in the space of idolatry.
9: I was going to say, it's an idol.
7: Yeah. Don't mess with my stuff.
9: Yeah.
7: And so, that sports have become a huge thing. Listen, my son is really talented athlete, and I don't care if he ever doesn't play a single pro or college sport in his life, but I do care if he loves Jesus and turns out to be a man that leads his family well. So you just have to say no to some stuff.
9: Yeah, that's true.
8: Hey,
9: Anne, have you got one?
8: Here's one of the things I'm going to add. My dad didn't spend a whole lot of time with me growing up, my earlier years, because I had older brothers. I was the youngest of four. But I hit this age where my dad started inviting me to go out to dinner because my uncle had cancer. My mom was gone. And so my dad said, hey, I'd like to just have dinner with you. Mm. And it was once a week.
9: You're high school?
8: I was in high school. And I didn't even know him. This was so awkward. Mm. But one of the things my dad did that I loved is he just started asking me questions. Mm. And I think this is a great thing for parents to do. And he would say things like, tell me about what's making you happy right now? Mm. What's making you sad right now? Tell me the names of your friends and tell me all about them. Wow. And why do you like them? I was only 15, 16 years old, and I can't even tell you what that meant to me, that my dad would take an interest, that he would ask me questions about my friends. And here's the other thing that he did that was amazing along with that. He would then ask me this, what do you think I should do? Wow. I'm in high school. Yeah, I don't know anything. And he goes, Ann, I have this problem going on at work. What do you think I should do?
7: Wow.
8: You know this, Dave. Like, my dad would make us feel so important that he's asking our opinion on something.
9: When we got married, that was one of the first things I noticed. Is like, I said to Ann, it's like, he treats me like I'm an adult.
7: Wow.
9: He asked my opinion, and he's not just being nice. He really thinks
8: I
9: have thoughts.
8: Dumb. And, I'm not very smart. What do you guys think I should do?
9: Yeah, I remember most adults don't treat me like that, but your dad, it's man to man, adult to adult. I want your wisdom. Give it to me. And I'm like, wow, I feel like a man.
8: Yeah.
9: That's unique. And I think that's important for us to do to our kids as they rise up to that age. Make them feel like you're not just a teenager anymore. You are an adult.
8: And one of the things I love about my dad, too, is he was always willing to change and see his shortcomings. He knows that he was not great. He was not there when I was younger. But man, he was always changing, even to the point of when he died. Mm. I remember him apologizing to me about that at 92 years old. And I'm really sorry I wasn't there when you were growing up. Just didn't take an interest, and that was so wrong of me. Mm. Don't you love that we can still change, that we can still repent and apologize? And you know, I didn't think, well, it's too late now. I just thought that is the sweetest thing, Dad, you know, that he would do that. So that's mine.
7: We can give. I just think people are willing to give a lot of grace to genuine humility.
8: That's it.
7: And that's spiritual leadership, isn't it? Just humble men.
8: Yeah.
7: You know, for our audience, for Dad Tired, we're just telling it, just be humble.
8: Mm.
7: I don't know what I'm doing. I'm trying.
8: Yeah.
7: I'm sorry. I need to get this right. Mm. I mean, how we started with your son coming to you and just saying, okay, I hear you.
9: Yeah.
7: And I'm going to do what I can to fix it. That's really cool. Actually, that leads me to the fifth one here, which is dads need to say, I'm sorry.
9: Mm.
7: And I know you could, anyone would say that. You could probably go to any parenting conference and they'd be like, you should apologize to your kids. That's a good moral thing to do. But I think when we apologize to our kids as Christians, what we're doing is we're modeling for our kids. Every single person in this house needs Jesus.
8: Hmm. That's good.
7: Everyone,
9: including
7: Dad.
9: Yeah.
7: So when I go to my kids, it's not just the right thing to say, oh, I'm sorry, will you forgive me? But it's baby, little girl, son, daughter, I've messed this up, and I've had to ask God to forgive me for this, and I'm asking him to take that part of my heart and to change it and make it new. Then, you know, I say that to my six-year-old. One day she's going to come to the decision of, do I want to follow Jesus? I have sin in my life. Mm. And I hope that she says, well, I've seen my daddy repent. I've seen my daddy need a heart change, and so do I. And that I would model just not, you know, not all the spiritual disciplines, but model for her what it looks like to say, I need Jesus desperately to come and make me a new man.
8: Mm.
7: So more dads to say, I'm sorry.
8: That's good.
9: Yeah, and I think sometimes we need clarification, like, this is not I'm sorry. If you say, I'm sorry that you feel this way because I did this, that is like putting it on them. Like,
7: totally.
9: You're such a loser.
7: Right.
9: I'm sorry, that's repentance, is I'm sorry what I did or said was wrong.
7: Mm-hmm.
9: And I'm owning it, right?
7: Mm-hmm.
9: Yeah, I've been on the other side of there. Like, I feel like this is on me. No, this is, yeah, that's a biggie.
8: That's really good. One of the things I thought, too, as you were talking about that, Jared, was I think it's good to apologize to our kids sometimes if they're in the midst of maybe an argument with our wife or our husband. The way we talked to them, of even saying to the kids, hey, guys, I just want you to know, I had to apologize to Mom for the way I talked to her. How I was talking to her or the tone or what I said was wrong. It was sin, honestly. And I want you to know I was wrong and I shouldn't have talked to your mom like that. I hope you guys can forgive me because I had to ask Mom to forgive me. It's just good to see, like, oh, Mom and Dad, their marriage isn't perfect, but they're apologizing to each other. And as a kid, that makes you feel secure. And it's also modeling to them what that looks like, even as they get married.
9: You know, we're out of time, but I got one more.
8: Ooh.
9: And it's the most obvious statement that needs to be said, but I'm telling you, there were times I found it was hard to say, and it's three words. I love you.
7: Mm.
9: I mean, of course you're going to say that. You know, what should you say to your kids? I never heard that said. It almost felt like they know it. I'm living in such a way that I'm proving it every day. But man, guys, if you haven't said I love you to your wife lately, it means a lot, doesn't it?
8: Yes.
9: And if you haven't looked your son or daughter in the eye, especially as they're 6 and then they're 16, sometimes as they get older as a man, I'm like, this is another man. I'm not going to. It means the world for their dad to say, I just want to look you in the eye and say, I haven't said this in a while, and I mean this. I love you. You are a good man. You're a good daughter. I just want to make sure you know I love you. Mm. That's simple, obvious, but I think there might be a dad today who goes, you know what? That was for me. I need to make sure my daughter, my son, my wife has heard me say that today. Hey, before we keep going, let me just say this to the listener. Every single day, families around the world are facing real struggles, and Family Life is here with gospel-centered help and hope. And when you become a Family Life partner, your monthly support fuels this work.
8: And with your monthly gift, you'll become a part of a community that receives insider updates, which is pretty amazing.
9: Yes, it is.
8: And who doesn't want to be a part of an insider community? You also get invitations to special events and more. Because together, we're helping families really grow stronger in Christ. So join us.
9: Yeah, just go to familylifetoday.com and tap the donate button at the top of the page. Here's one thing we shouldn't say as a dad or a mom. I'll do that tomorrow. How about tomorrow? I mean, it's easy to say, and there are times that, yeah, you need to wait a day. But, man, if you can do it today, do it today. Don't procrastinate. You may not get tomorrow. I remember Joe Stoll speaking at a Promise Keepers 30 years ago. He was a pastor in Detroit. I knew Joe. He had a great church. And he said he had a yard in Highland Park. I remember his house. And he said, I did my own yard because I wanted it to be perfect. I was into my yard. And he said, every time I drove into my street, I looked my yard and I go, it's the best one on the block because I care about it and I take care of it. And he said, I had 3 sons. And often I'd be out working on the yard and they say, hey, Dad, can we like play hoop or can we? And I'd be like, yeah, later. I'll, you know, I got to work on the yard. And he goes, we actually got a basketball hoop. We put it in there. And my youngest son, every day, would say, Dad, let's shoot hoop. And I'd be like, maybe later. How about tomorrow? I got to work on the yard. And he goes, I did a funeral for a teenage boy in my church. And he goes, I'm driving back home. And I turn onto my street. And I see the hoop. And he goes, it was like this symbol of misplaced priorities. And he goes, as I got closer to my house, I looked at my yard. And I said, yep, it's the best yard on the block. And who really cares? He goes, the brevity of life was staring me in the face. He goes, I literally walked upstairs, went to my son's room. He was doing his homework. I said, son, let's shoot some hoops. And he turns, he goes, Dad, I got a lot of homework. How about tomorrow? And he goes, I remember I closed the door and I'm walking down the hall. And I said to myself, I missed it. I missed it. I had a window and my yard was more important. And I've never forgotten that story over 30 years because I'm like, don't miss the window. Don't put off tomorrow what you can do today, especially as a dad. Seize the moment. Make a memory.
8: And Dave, let's just add, it's never too late to start.
10: Right.
8: It's never too late. Okay, that was just a great 3 days with Jared Lopes.
9: It always is.
8: Yeah.
9: I'd have that guy back anytime he's around, and we will have him back on someday. But right now, I'm going to tell you, go get his book. It's called Dad Tired and Loving It, Stumbling Your Way to Spiritual Leadership. 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
12: 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And now, here's our Creation Moments host, Ian Taylor.
13: The familiar little insect, known as the water boatman, is a marvel of engineering design. About an inch long, it swims on its back on the surface of the pond using two of its legs that are extra long and have little paddles on the end, just like the oars of a boat. Anyone who has tried swimming on his back knows how difficult it is to see where he is going, but not the water boatman. His eyes are especially placed for perfect sight while swimming on his back. As I mentioned, the boatman is an insect, so of course it does not have gills like a fish, yet he spends a lot of his time underwater. How does he do this? Well, his creator gave him the ability to breathe through his tail, that he sticks out of the water just like a snorkel tube. There are tiny hairs that keep the water out of this tube.

0: crossed the threshold, when he went inside that Gentile house, it was like, uh-oh, baby, there's no turning back. I have just violated everything that I have been taught all my life. I'm in the house of a dog. But you know what? That's my opinion. That is my prejudice. No, I'm in the house of a God-fearing man that the Spirit of God is wooing and drawing and actually sent an angel, and God cares about him, so I need to care about him, and I need to put away my stuff and my prejudice and my background and what anybody else thinks, and I need to love him and share the love of Christ. And he did. And you're here today because he did, fellow Gentile. And so here's the practice. The practice is take small steps this week to connect with someone much different than you. And you know what? Just take some baby. Let's start taking some bricks off the wall, okay? So for me, it was like I decided, because that guy irritated me so much, I walked in and I said, can I sit down? You know, there's like four or five guys drinking coffee every morning, John Deere hats, the whole. And I said, so can I sit down? And they looked at me like, you preacher boy, that's what they called me. I did not like that. And I said, hey, tell me a little bit about where do you get those hats? So, do you have a ranch or something? Well, yeah. I just started asking questions. I thought John Deere was a lawnmower. Okay, I'm from the city. I don't know anything. And I remember in Santa Cruz when I would find situations that were just so appalling to me. They're protesting our church and, you know, we're bashing them. And so I called the mayor and said, would you like to have lunch? He's the mayor of Santa Cruz. He graduated from Berkeley, and he thinks they're too far right. Super, ultra, ultra out there guy. And we had a two-hour lunch. And he came thinking, okay, I'm going to meet with this Bible-thumping, anti-intellectual bigot, because that's what they think all Christians are. And I think, here I am, the super, you know, guy who thinks alternative, da-da-da-da. And we had a two-hour lunch, and here's what I got to tell you, two things. Number one, I liked him. It was almost disappointing. And you know, too, I respected him. When I listened carefully to his intellectual presuppositions about how he viewed the world, what he did made sense. At least he was consistent with his vision and values and doing something. What we both agreed on is we wanted to help the poor. And so I left that with, our church is going to help the poor, and he would help us help the poor. And we both kind of went away smiling, going, you know what? We totally disagree on almost everything with regard to a worldview. But I think I just met a Christian that is not stupid, anti-intellectual, bigoted, Bible-thumping jerk. You seem like a real person. And I came away the same way. And we begin to see God open some doors. Why? Now, I'd like to tell you that in the middle of lunch, he bowed, prayed the prayer, is in the kingdom. But I took a few bricks off. And I didn't let, in circles anymore, I didn't let people talk about him the same way. Hey, I know that guy. Now, I disagree with him, but he's really a nice guy. And he's really trying to do some good. And so you take steps. You take baby steps. Four, obedience to God often alienates us from our group and is the price tag to take the good news across cultures. It's verses 23 to 33. Peter violated hundreds of years of tradition, and he gets flack for it. If you do what God wants you to do, some fellow Christians are going to say, why are you hanging out with them? You're going to make Christians feel uncomfortable. Here's the practice. Choose to please God, not men. Choose to please God, not men. I remember a crossroads. We in the small rural town, there was a lot of prejudice, and two things happened. Number one, I started bringing black kids and Hispanic kids to church, and I was called in downtown to a meeting of some leaders. Not all the leaders, just two or three, very powerful, very wealthy, were part of starting a church. And they basically said, you know what, this is not really the kind of church we're looking for, and you need to keep your focus over here, and, you know, we're just not really equipped. And, I mean, they used all the sophisticated ways to say, look, we don't want black kids and Hispanic kids coming to church. And I don't know if you've ever been there, but I was at a crossroads, and I felt like, you know something? You know, memorizing scripture was very helpful. Then Galatians 1:10 came to my mind, where the Apostle Paul said, if I please people, I can't be a bondservant of Christ. And I remember looking at them and saying, you know, guys, I know you brought me here and you have a picture of a church, but Jesus has a picture of a church. And as long as I'm the pastor, I'll tell you what, this is what I'm going to do, because I'm thinking his vision is probably way more important than yours. And maybe if that's not what you want to do, and see, I think I tell every pastor, you ought to have your resignation kind of written down somewhere in an envelope, keep it in your top desk drawer. And if you're not willing to be fired, you'll never be willing to stand up for what's right. And so I remember just saying, and you know something, it's amazing. The power of the gospel breaks through. Some of those same guys, 3 years later, when we remodeled the black high school that we bought and remodeled and begin to partner with the black church across the street, those guys, I watched them in a shop helping small black kids learn about Christ and learn a trade. You know, it just takes one person like you at your work, at your neighborhood, at your health club, to break a barrier. And when you do, God opens doors. But you're going to have to please God, not please people.
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0: Remember, the second time for us was, where are we going to buy this? It was an abandoned, it was three or four acres, and it was the black high school, and had just disrepair, but it was really inexpensive, and we were going to buy it and remodel it, and we had, you know, one of those big church meetings, the kind that aren't good, where people stand up and argue with one another, and no, we can't do that, that's in the black section of town, and, you know, they'll break the windows, and on and on and on, and it was, again, one of those moments of truth. We never had any vandalism. People will use politics, power, intimidation, and manipulation to keep you from doing what's right. And by the way, when you do what's right, there's a price. It's not Hollywood. It doesn't mean, oh, everything goes great. I remember we got, as a result of some of those moves, we got where if God didn't show up with some money on a certain day at a certain time, we were done. And guess what? On that day, at a certain day, on that certain time, exactly what we needed came in. So choose to please God. Practice number five is the good news of the gospel is for all people of all backgrounds in all places. That's Peter's sermon, verses 34 to 43. Peter said, wait, when we preached the gospel, Pentecost occurred and he included the Jews. I didn't even get done with my message. The exact same thing happened to the Gentiles. And Peter got new eyes. All of a sudden, all those Old Testament passages that he was skipping over about the nations and the blessing through Abraham and what God wanted to do for all people of all time, all of a sudden they started to pop. See, you read your Bible and I read my Bible through a lens. Try this. Read your Bible for 30 days and just start looking for the poor, the poor, the poor, the poor, the poor, the poor, and see what the Bible says about the poor versus how you think about the poor. Read the Psalms, read the Proverbs, and just look for the word poor. And you'll realize, whoa, God really is, he doesn't think they're all bums. He doesn't think they all, just if they worked harder. Is that true in some cases? For sure. That's not what the scripture says. The practice here, share the difference Jesus had made in your life with someone this week. Okay? I mean, we have to get out of, I'm trying to be a good person, and I come to church, and I'm trying to do what God wants me to do. Jesus is the answer to the world's needs, and when we share what Jesus has done, and you don't have to share all the four laws, you don't have to become a flaming evangelist with the Bible this big in front of your desk or your cubicle, or put up stickers everywhere. What you need to do is incarnate the life of Jesus, and begin in normal ways where, just in the passing in a conversation, and it's a, even maybe even a work situation, and you know, we're so afraid of offending people. I get more afraid of them never hearing. And do it winsomely. You know, little statements like, oh, wow, I can't imagine what you're going through. You know, I went through a divorce. Apart from Jesus, I don't know how I'd be here today. Your son's in ICU. Would you mind if I prayed to the Lord Jesus? Let's get out of just this God. It means anything in our day. Can I pray for God? Yeah, God, you know, it can be anybody. Share Jesus. and just share it in normal kind of ways. Break through the barriers and do it with someone different. I have a new friend who, where I play a little pickup basketball. His name's Junior, and Junior's a big guy, and so he had, you know, a number of tattoos, and then I noticed he had some new ones that went up like this all the way up his neck and then curled around on his cheeks. And I said, "Whoa, Junior, you got some new ones there." He goes, "Yeah, man, they're really," you know. I said, "Well, what, you know," he gave me a little background, and see, I can tell you 10 years ago if I saw that, it'd be like, "Ew," you know? And then later, you know, like 3 weeks later, I said, "You know, how about things like, does it hurt?" "Yeah, it hurts." "Well, so instead of why do you do it, or that looks weird, or so tell me, what's it mean to you? Tell me, what, have you ever wondered why people do that? Why don't you ask them? You don't have to judge him. So what's going on?" Well, then he came back later, and he has a shaved head, and he has now this, it's sort of the hook cross that goes down like this, and the tattoo goes all the way around. If I saw Junior on the street, man, I'd be terrified. I got to tell you, Junior is one of the nicest guys I know, and Junior is my friend. In fact, he's so kind, he runs the rec center, and so he said, "You know, Chip, it's fun kind of having you around," and he figured out what I did, and I just, in little ways, you know, I said, he said, "How you doing?" I said, "Well, I can't play today, but I need to get worked out. I'm preaching a big message about Jesus this weekend." "Oh, yeah, really? Good." He knows where I'm, I mean, and so he says, so he says, "Give me your phone number." So when the rec center is closed, sometimes I open it up. So a couple weeks ago, I get this text, "Want to play ball?" It's from Junior. You know, I don't know where Junior's at spiritually, but little by little, by little by little, if someone doesn't cross a barrier that's different and love Junior, how will he ever know? Who in your world is different from you that this week, take a baby step, pull a brick down? Finally, number 6, God refuses to allow himself or his ways to be put in a box. Verses 44 through 46. Acts chapter 10 is not a blueprint for the spiritual life. It's historical. It's a historical picture of how God includes people. It's the picture of how this revolution of Jesus changed the world. So in Acts 2, they speak in tongues because it's an external view of the Spirit has come upon the Jews. In Acts 8, it doesn't say tongues, but there's an outward manifestation. It probably is the Samaritans get in. But notice that it happens at the time here. It happens later here. Now the Gentiles, it happens simultaneously. This isn't a picture or a teaching about some second blessing. This is a picture of Acts 2, 8, 10, and later in 19, we have a group that were traveling somewhere and they had not even heard of the Holy Spirit. There is no formula in the book of Acts. How people and when they believe, and sometimes they're baptized before, sometimes they're baptized afterwards. Here's what we do. We unconsciously assume inside Christendom that the way God works with us is how he's going to work with everyone. Can I give you some real prejudice in the church? We got one group over here. And you know why? Because it's how you were trained. It's God's word. It's principles. We don't want to get too emotional. Those people that raise their hands and dance around, they make me nervous. And then that one guy said he had a vision from God, or he had this prompting from God. And you know what? There's principles. We don't want that experiential emotionalism. We're going to be men and women of the word. And this group is over here going, "Hello, I love you, Lord. I love you, Lord. I had a vision last night." These people don't get the Spirit. They're just, you know, the frozen chosen. Oh, they just work principles. They're just trying to work it out. They don't get, they... And there's prejudice. You need to love people that are different. Could it be that the Spirit of God wants to take the Word of God with a group of people outside boxes and boundaries, inside clear Scripture, and say, "Let's change the world," instead of judge one another? Why do we have all these denominations? Because basically, the arrogance and pride, our way is better. Everyone else is out to lunch. Here's the practice. Refuse to assume that God will work in others the same way he's worked in you. Could I just ask you to please go on a journey and answer these questions? The first question is pretty easy. I think you can answer why we're all prejudiced. It's just kind of, my prayer for you and me is that our number goes down. You've got a number and I've got one. It's just that it goes down. I'd like you to think about how prejudice has really negatively affected other people. You know, sometimes when you look at it out there, it kind of helps you realize how diabolical it is. And then third, which of these six principles, which one, as I was going through it, there was a little sort of a loving dagger that said, ooh, you need to listen to this. Put a star by that one. And then who or what group of people do you find yourself judging? Just as I kind of threw stuff around, is it an ethnic issue? Is it a wealth issue? Is it a background issue? Is it people from different parts of the world issue? Is it a work issue? Is it an envy? I don't know. I've got it. You've got it. Then what if you, number five, could let the walls down? What if you started praying for a specific person, tried to understand them, ask a question, shared a meal, maybe if appropriate, ask them to forgive you? And finally, just I want to close with this. Can you imagine? Would you please, can you imagine what God would do and what would happen if they intergenerational? That means young people admire old people instead of they don't know anything. And old people would look at young people instead of, they're always too loud and trying to do this, and would mentor them instead. Intergenerational, interracial, intergender, interpolitical, where Jesus would be the center, and we would so move beyond our prejudice and love each other here. What would God do? What would God do? It's not some big thing that some important person, an enlisted soldier and a blue-collar fisherman, changed the world. You are the answer to breaking down the walls in someone's life.
1: 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In the conclusion of a message titled Perpetuate Prejudice. We'll hear more from Chip in just a moment, so don't go anywhere. Well, Chip told the story of sitting down with guys in John Deere hats in a Texas diner, just asking questions about their world, and lunch with the mayor of Santa Cruz, who expected a Bible-thumping bigot and left thinking, I just met a real person. Walls come down a brick at a time. You don't have to fix centuries of prejudice this week. You just have to ask one question. Sit down with one person. Pull one brick. 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The Jesus Revolution moved through ordinary people willing to cross ordinary thresholds. Well, here's Chip on what it looks like to keep that movement going right now.
2: One of the most comforting and uncomfortable things about the book of Acts is this. The early church wasn't perfect. Not even close. In Acts 6, there's already a conflict brewing over how the widows are being cared for. There's internal division, complaints, hurt feelings, people feeling overlooked. Sound familiar? Well, here's what the early church did that made all the difference. They addressed the problem directly. They appointed godly leaders to handle it. The early church refused to let conflict become a casualty. The mission was too important, and it still is today. And that's why when millions of people in the course of a year listen to a podcast or a radio broadcast or do a small group resource, we're teaching marriages how to overcome conflict. We're teaching pastors how to work through difficulties and challenges that split churches. 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
5: She did it for him. She didn't do it for the disciples. She didn't do it for the crowd. She didn't do it for recognition. She did it for Jesus. This was one of the last acts of kindness that Jesus received before the cross. Think about that. One of the last acts of kindness that he would receive before the nails and the thorns and the spit and the spear of the cross. And he defended her. To her critics, he said, leave her alone. She has done what she could. Knowing the cross was coming in just a few days, he said, she's anointed my body for burial beforehand. I don't know if she understood that, but Jesus sure did. In fact, he goes on to say, she has done a beautiful thing for me. They saw it as a waste. Jesus saw it as beautiful.
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8: Over the years, they also decided to go for the Quechuas, which is the main native population in the country. 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
7: It's To learn more about TWR's work in Bolivia, go to twr.org/footsteps.
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10: Welcome to Love Worth Finding, featuring the comforting and convicting lessons of pastor, teacher, and author Adrian Rogers. Every one of us will fail at some point, and failure can be heavy. Carrying burdens is an inevitable reality in each of our lives, but we do not have to bear them alone if we're followers of Jesus. Galatians chapter 6 shows us what to do with our burdens. If you have your Bible, turn there now as Adrian Rogers begins part one of Burdens.
11: Would you be finding in your Bibles, please, the book of Galatians chapter 6? And when you found it, look up here, Galatians chapter 6. In a few moments, we're going to read together the first three verses. But I want to talk to you today about burdens, about your burdens. I know you have burdens. The strangest thing in the world, the most rare thing in the world, would be to find a thinking person without a burden. And every preacher needs to understand when he preaches that on every row in his congregation is a burdened heart. Now, the question is this: what do you do with a burden? What do you do with a burden? Well, look, if you will, please, in Galatians chapter 6, verse 1. My brethren, if a man be overtaken in a fault, ye which are spiritual, restore such an one in the spirit of meekness, considering thyself, lest thou also be tempted. Bear ye one another's burdens, and so fulfill the law of Christ. For if a man think himself to be something when he is nothing, he deceiveth himself. But let every man prove his own work, and then shall he have rejoicing in himself alone and not in another. For every man shall bear his own burden. We're going to see, really, there are three kinds of burdens. They're the burdens we willingly take up. There are the burdens we faithfully bear up. And there are the burdens we wisely give up. And it's very important that you understand the distinction in these as we think together on what do you do with a burden. Now, the first burden I'm going to talk about is the burden we share. That is the burden we willingly take up. Look in verses 1 and 2 again. He says here, brethren, if a man be overtaken in a fault, ye which are spiritual, restore such an one in the spirit of meekness, considering thyself, lest thou also be tempted. Bear ye one another's burdens, and so fulfill the law of Christ. There are certain burdens that we willingly take up. These are the burdens that we share. They're not our burden. There's someone else's burden. And what is the burden that our brother has? He has been overtaken in a fault. We're not talking here about a wicked man, a bad man. We're talking about a good man, a good woman, who has been sabotaged by sin. You see, the word overtaken means someone who has been tripped up, someone who has been trapped by temptation, someone who has been sabotaged by sin, somebody who has been overtaken in a fault. And if you'll think, you know somebody just like that. Somebody who is a good man or woman who gave his or her heart to the Lord Jesus Christ and was saved and walked with our Lord in victory and joy, and then something happened. That person fell. That person tripped up. That person, as the young people would say, he blew it. And he's carrying a burden, and that's the burden of his sin. Now, what is my ministry? What is your ministry? There are certain burdens that we're to take up. That is, there is the ministry of restoration. Look, if you will, here in this passage of Scripture, see in verse 1, the Bible says, restore such a one. The word here for restore is a Greek word that was used to mend a bone, like a doctor would put a bone back in place, to set that bone that has been broken. And that is the ministry of reconciliation that God has given to us. Do you know someone like that? I mean, think right now. Don't you have someone in your family? Or don't you have someone in your office? Or don't you know someone in your neighborhood? Someone who has been ambushed by sin? Let me tell you what the message today is. If you are that person who has fallen, there's hope for you. If you're that person that has not fallen, there is a warning for you. And whether you have fallen or whether you have not, there is a call to action by all of us. And the Bible says if we're spiritual, we're to restore such a one. Now, I've got wonderful news for you. If you have fallen, if you once walked with God and you have fallen into sin, God is the God of a second chance. And with a Christian, listen to me, failure is not final. I was thinking recently about all of the saints of God in the Bible who fell, and yet by the grace of God, they were restored. Jonah was a prophet, a man of God, and we criticize Jonah so often, but the Bible says the word of the Lord came to Jonah. That means Jonah was in contact with God. He was the kind of a man who could hear the word of God. He was the kind of man that God would choose to preach a message. The word of the Lord came to Jonah. And Jonah was commissioned to go and preach to Nineveh. And you remember that Jonah ran from the presence of the Lord. You know the story how he spent the night on a foam blubber mattress. And then God restored Jonah. And he preached the word of God. And God used him to hold a great citywide crusade. Thank God he's the God of a second chance. We remember Samson, the heavyweight champion of the Old Testament. Yet he lost his testimony. He lost his purity. His eyes are put out. He's grinding in the mill, but the Bible says the hair of his head began to grow again. That's just another way of saying that God gave him a second chance. I think of Simon Peter, the big fisherman. What a wonderful man was Simon Peter. He loved God. He had courage. He had zeal. But he tripped up and he fell. He was overtaken in a fault. He cursed and swore and denied the Lord Jesus, and what a field day the gossips would have had. There's old Simon Peter, Reverend Peter, that old hypocrite, the rock. He's nothing but grains of sand. And yet he was the mighty apostle of Pentecost, because Jesus looked at him and said, when you're converted, then you strengthen your brethren. I think of David. David was a man after God's own heart. What a man of integrity and love and wisdom and skill and courage was David. And yet David fell into temptation. He sinned egregiously against Almighty God. But while David was a great sinner, David was a great repenter. And God used David in the latter years of his life. God restored the bones that were broken in David's life. As a matter of fact, David prayed this prayer, restore unto me the joy of thy salvation, that the bones which thou hast broken may rejoice. If you ever read the Gospel of Mark, Matthew, Mark, Luke, and John, remember that the Gospel of Mark was written by a man whose name was John Mark. John Mark started out to be a missionary and he became a failure. He was a turncoat. He was a dropout. He failed so miserably that the Apostle Paul said, I can't use him again in the missionary journey. I don't want him around me. He's a failure. And yet, he was restored by a man named Barnabas, who was an encourager.
12: And later on in Paul's ministry, he said, bring John Mark. He is profitable unto me for the ministry. He was the man, John Mark, who wrote the Gospel of Mark. Now look up here and let me tell you something. There is a ministry of restoration. Our God is a God of a second chance. And the Bible says if a man be overtaken in a fault, we are to restore such a one in the spirit of meekness. I say it again, if you have fallen, there's hope for you. If you have not fallen, there is a warning for you, and there's a call to action for every one of us. We are to restore such a one. And again, the word restore has the idea of mending a broken bone. I was raised in West Palm Beach, Florida. One of the things that we loved to do in the wintertime, my brother and I, was to collect coconuts and sell them to the Yankees. I could get a whole dime for a coconut. And of course, you know, the coconuts, a coconut tree is different than other trees. It doesn't have limbs on it, but it has fronds at the top. We learned how to climb a coconut tree like a monkey. I could go up a coconut tree just like that and collect coconuts. I was up a coconut tree. It must have been 30 feet tall. I had my left arm around a palm frond, and I had my right hand disconnecting a coconut when that palm frond let go. It was yellowed and it was ready to fall. The coconut fell, the frond fell, and the boy fell. I fell about 30 feet. I fell on the grass, but my left arm fell on the sidewalk. And then the palm frond came down and fell on the boy, and the coconut came down and fell on the frond. And there I was with my left arm mangled with a compound fracture and the bone actually going right through the skin, protruding. It was a bad situation. Now, my brother was there, and he saw what happened to me. I want to ask you a question. As I was lying there, having fallen, and by the way, it was my fault. I was careless. I didn't look. I didn't pay attention that the limb was weak and yellowed. It was really something that I got myself into. But what did I need? What did a boy squirming on the ground with a broken arm, what did I need? Well, I didn't need a lecture. Not at that time. What I needed was restoration. I didn't need my brother to say, Adrian, didn't you see the limb was yellow? I'll tell you something else. I didn't need my brother to ignore me and walk away and leave me there in agony and pain on the ground. I'll tell you something else I didn't need. I didn't need my brother to go around in the community and say, did you hear about Adrian? He fell out of a coconut tree. I'll tell you something else I didn't need. I didn't need for him to come along and shoot me to put me out of my misery. Now I'll tell you something else I didn't need. I didn't need them to amputate that arm. Now I had that arm in a sling for a while, and you can't tell it, but it's still just a little crooked. But I can use it. Because what I needed was somebody at that time to realize that I'd fallen. I needed somebody to come and help me. Now what do we do when we have a member, a brother, a sister who's overtaken with a fault? What do we do with broken brothers? It's a good question. Do we ignore them? Let me tell you something. If there's a member of this church that has fallen, do you know what the member of this church is? He is a member of this body. And when one member suffers, what happens? Every member suffers with it. That brother, that sister is a member of this body. We are members one of another. And when your arm is broken, you're supposed to hurt all over. What do you do when a brother has a burden? What do you do when a sister has fallen? Do you say, it's none of my business? What do you do? Do you condemn him? Let me tell you this about the church, and it breaks my heart to say it. But sometimes people in the church have this tendency. We crucify living saints, we worship dead saints, and we shoot fallen saints. May God have mercy upon us. What do we do when a brother falls? Do we report him to somebody else that somebody else might minister to him? What do we do when a brother falls? Do we lecture him and tell him he ought not to fall? Do you know what Jesus Christ said about the Pharisees, the legalists? These people who were quick to point out the faults in somebody else, some fallen brother, Jesus said of them in Matthew chapter 23 and verse 4, for they bind heavy burdens and grievous to be born, and lay them on men's shoulders. But they themselves will not move them with one of their fingers. They push a person further down. They put burdens on men's shoulders rather than lifting burdens. What do we do with a broken brother? What do we do with a fallen saint? I'll tell you what we do according to this verse. We restore him in the name of Jesus. Now, I'm going to tell you something else, folks. Don't think I'm talking to you about what the church staff ought to do. Look at it again. Look at it. If a man be overtaken in a fault, ye, which are spiritual, restore such a one. Now, if you don't care, or if you don't feel qualified, you're just admitting that you're not spiritual. If you claim to be a spirit-filled person, the message is for you. It is your responsibility. God called me as the pastor to equip you to do the work of the ministry. And if you're a spiritual person and God has laid someone on your heart, you have a friend, a neighbor, a brother, a sister, somebody that you know who has been tripped up, someone who has fallen into sin, it is your solemn responsibility before Almighty God to restore such a one if you call yourself a spiritual person. Now, that, friend, is the ministry of restoration. And I want you to notice the manner of it. Notice how you're to do it. Look at it again in verse 1. Brethren, if a man be overtaken in a fault, ye which are spiritual, restore such a one. Remember, that means to set a bone in the spirit of meekness, considering thyself, lest thou also be tempted. Bear ye one another's burdens. Now, how are you to restore him? Well, number one, you're to restore him gently. Gently. Now, that's in the spirit of meekness. You're not to be belligerent. You're not to be bellicose. You're not to be judgmental. You're to do it in a spirit of meekness. Do you know what a person with a broken arm needs? I'll tell you one thing from experience. He needs a tender touch. He needs a tender touch because he's broken and he hurts. You're setting bones. And if you're harsh and overbearing and judgmental, God can't use you. I'll tell you something else. Not only are you to restore him gently, but you're to restore him humbly. Now look at what it says here. The Bible says here that you are to consider your own self also, lest thou also be tempted. Remember, you also have feet of clay. You also are subject to temptation. And the Bible says, if a man thinketh he standeth, take heed lest he fall. And when you're going around trying to mend a broken brother, just consider yourself, because one of these days you may be the one who needs to be restored. You may not understand the possibility that you might have to fall out of a coconut tree and it'll happen to you real suddenly. Do you know what sin is? Sin is an undetected weakness, an unexpected opportunity, and an unprotected life. And you put those things together and down you go. You think, well, I'm just sailing along fine. You may be in serious trouble this time next week. If you have an unprotected life, if you have an undetected weakness, an unexpected opportunity, you may fall into sin. I've told you before, there are three persons who are sitting in the seat that you occupy this morning. The person you are right now, the person you could be for good, for God, and for His glory, and the person you could be in depravity and sin if you take your eyes off of Jesus Christ. And few of us dare realize how high we may rise or how low we may sink according to what we do with Jesus Christ. But I'm telling you that when you go to restore a brother or sister in the name of Jesus, number one, you're to do it gently. With meekness. Number two, you're to do it humbly, considering yourself, lest you also be tempted. And number three, you are to do it sympathetically. Look, if you will, in verse 2, bear ye one another's burdens. I can tell you from experience that a person with a broken bone is hurting. If a man is truly a believer, I'm not talking about an unsaved person. I'm talking about a child of God. I'm talking about somebody who knows Jesus Christ as his or her personal Savior. If that person has a broken bone, if that person is a child of God and has fallen into sin, that person is hurting. Now, if he's not hurting, he's never been saved. Friend, if you're a child of God and you're living in sin, you're hurting. And what you need is some sympathy. Now, what is the hurt that this kind of a brother has? Well, first of all, he's out of fellowship with God. He's out of fellowship with God. The fellowship with God is broken. That's what David said. He said, "O God, against thee and thee only have I sinned and done this evil in thy sight." I'll tell you something else that burdens him. His conscience is smitten. King David said in Psalm 34, verse 4, "For day and night thy hand was heavy upon me." There's another burden. It's the burden of shame and humiliation. That's the reason that some people don't come back to church. They're ashamed to come. They're afraid of what the Pharisees and the legalists there at the church will say about them. Broken fellowship with God. Their conscience is smiting them. They are shamed and humiliated. And then on top of that, the devil moves in with accusations. And the devil says, "See, you're no good. See, you never were saved. See, you deserve the judgment of God. You would be better off dead." And the devil, the accuser of the brethren, moves in on this fallen brother. And then there's that inward misery that he carries within his heart. I've told you before, the most miserable man on earth is not an unsaved man. The most miserable man on earth is a saved man out of fellowship with God. A person who's known the Lord, a brother, a sister, who's been overtaken by a fault, and he has a spiritual broken body. And the Bible says we which are spiritual are to restore such a one in the spirit of meekness. And why do we do it? What is the motivation for taking up somebody else's burden? Let me give you some reasons. First of all, he's my brother. He is my brother. That's what the Bible says. If a man be overtaken in a fault, ye which are spiritual, restore such a one. And if he's in a body of Christ, just like my brother helped me when I fell out of that coconut tree, that person is your brother, your sister. Secondly, we're members of the same body. When one member suffers, every member suffers with it. I'll tell you a third reason. Look at it here. The Bible says, "Bear one another's burdens and so fulfill the law of Christ." What is the law of Christ? Well, just go left to chapter 5 and verse 14. Look at it. "For all the law is fulfilled in one word, even this, thou shalt love thy neighbor as thyself." Would you want somebody to restore you? What is the law of Christ? The law of Christ is love. And if you're spiritual, the Spirit of God will produce that love in you, for the Bible says the fruit of the Spirit is love.
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18: This is Mary Lohman of the Christian Working Woman, and this week I've been urging you to think about what you think about, to become more and more aware of any wrong thought patterns you may have. Those wrong thoughts are keeping you in bondage to fear and doubt and sin of all kinds. I've been talking about bringing your thoughts into captivity of Philippians 4:8, thinking about what is true, noble, right, pure, lovely, and admirable. Today I want to talk about the great benefits that come when you practice this biblical mind control. For right thinking, we are promised two wonderful things in Romans 8:6. The mind set on the flesh is death, but the mind set on the spirit is life and peace. Life and peace. You can't buy them. You can't earn them. You can't manufacture them. They come to you as a result of having a mind set on the Spirit of God, having a thought life that stays carefully within biblical boundaries. This is such an important Christian principle that I've written a book on it entitled Think About What You Think About. I am convinced that in my own life, the pathway to freedom and joy has been greatly impacted by learning to think about what I think about and bringing my wrong thought patterns in line with Philippians 4:8. The book, which is newly updated and edited, gives you much more help in how to be set free from the wrong thought patterns of your life. Believe me, whether you realize it or not, you may be suffering greatly because you've developed some truly wrong thought patterns and they're holding you in bondage. You may have some deep ruts in your brain caused by wrong thought patterns that have caused you sadness and all kinds of problems. But you can learn to put this spiritual discipline in your life that will reverse those wrong thought patterns and set you free. I can testify to you, as one who's still learning this principle, believe me, that it has been probably the most life-changing guideline for me. It took me years to realize that I needed to control my thought life by God's grace and to His glory. I just never thought about what I thought about. But when I once began, I was amazed at how making some real changes in my thought patterns changed me for the good. So I recommend it to you highly. If you think my book, Think About What You Think About, would be helpful, you can order it on our website at christianworkingwoman.org. I'm so grateful you joined me this week. I hope you have a great weekend.

0: 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It's always too early to quit.
1: Families are under attack today, there is no doubt. With marriages failing, families disintegrating, and children rebelling, God is calling us to stand and fight for each of our families. How are you doing in that battle? This is From His Heart with Pastor Jeff Shreve. Thank you for being with us today for an encouraging message from Pastor Jeff that explains exactly what has to happen to you and me to be able to stand firm in the battles of this life, particularly in our married lives. And it begins when we determine we will stand on God's word that He's given for the family. Today's lesson is entitled, Fighting for the Family. This is part two of this lesson from the seven message series, We Are Family, that will conclude in a few days. 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But first, open God's word to Nehemiah chapter 4, and let's learn how to effectively fight for our families. Here again is Pastor Jeff.
0: What do we need to know about the fight for our family? I want to share with you three insights from Nehemiah chapter 4. Insight number one, the enemy is real and wants to destroy your family. The enemy is real. Nehemiah and the people, they were facing a real enemy. Sanballat was a real enemy. Tobiah, a real enemy. The Ashdodites and the Ammonites and the Arabs, they were real enemies. And all those names, they kind of encompass enemies to the north, enemies to the south, enemies to the east, enemies to the west. They're just enemies all around them, just like it is today. Jerusalem sits surrounded by enemies, people that hate Israel. Well, they hated Israel back then, and they wanted to destroy Jerusalem, and they didn't want to see the walls go up. And so they were facing a real enemy, and the real enemy was ridiculing them. They were laughing at them. They were mocking them. They were threatening them with violence. They even said, we're going to come upon you and kill you if you don't stop this work. They were facing a real enemy. Now, we face a real enemy today. It's not a flesh and blood enemy like they had. Our enemy, the Bible says, for we do not wrestle against flesh and blood. We don't struggle against flesh and blood, but against the rulers, against the powers, against the world forces of this darkness, against the spiritual forces of wickedness in the heavenly places. We have a real enemy, but it's a spiritual enemy. And that spiritual enemy has a name, and his name is Satan. Peter says this in 1 Peter chapter 5, be of sober spirit, be on the alert. Your adversary, your opponent, your enemy, the devil, prowls about like a roaring lion seeking someone to devour. That word alert means to be watchful, to be diligent, to be on call, so to speak, to have your eyes open and know that, hey, he is out there and I have to be watching for him. I have to be alert. And there are three areas where he will come, where we need to be alert with this enemy who wants to destroy and kill and steal. Number one, we must be alert concerning our walk with God. Concerning our own hearts, concerning our own walk with God. If the devil wants to destroy your family, and family is so critical and so important, outside of your relationship with God, family, there's nothing more precious than family. And the devil wants to destroy that. Because the devil knows if he destroys the family, then he can destroy a society. And that's what we're seeing in our society today. Families are being destroyed and societies are being destroyed as a result of that. And kids grow up angry and rebellious because dad wasn't there and mom and dad weren't there. And there wasn't love and there was abuse and there was all sorts of other hellish things. But it starts with your own heart. So if the devil's going to destroy your marriage, destroy your family, he's going to start with you. We must be alert concerning our walk with God. How are you doing? What's going on in here? The greatest commandment is to love the Lord with all your heart, all your soul, all your strength, and all your mind. Do you do that? Are you growing in your love for him? Or when you're honest with yourself, have other things, lesser things, taken first place? We must be alert concerning our walk with God. Secondly, we must be alert concerning the state of our marriage. We need to work on this thing called

0: marriage. It is so important. See, nothing ever just happens where you're going great, boom, everything falls apart. No, it's a slow fade, as the song says. It's little by little by little. So be alert concerning your own heart and your own relationship with the Lord. Secondly, be alert concerning the state of your marriage. And thirdly, be alert concerning the condition of your children. How are they doing? Proverbs 27, verse 23. The scripture says this, know well the condition of your flocks and pay attention to your herds. That word for condition is the Hebrew word panim, which means the face. Know well the face of your flocks. Know what's going on in your kids' life. Know what's going on in their face. Spend time with your kids to know what is happening in their world. Don't just assume everything is fine because they're not telling you stuff. You need to spend time with them and quality time and quantity time so that they can feel the freedom to tell you stuff. Be on the alert because the enemy is out there. He wants to destroy your life. He wants to wreck and ruin your marriage. He wants to steal your kids. Second insight from this story. The Lord is great and will help us as we fight. So look at verse 12 again. And it came about when the Jews who lived near them came and told us 10 times, they will come up against us from every place where you may turn. Nehemiah said, then I stationed men in the lowest parts of the space behind the wall and the exposed places. And I stationed the people in families with their swords, spears, and bows. And when I saw their fear, I rose and spoke to the nobles, the officials, and the rest of the people. Do not be afraid of them. Remember the Lord who is great and awesome, and fight for your brothers, your sons, your daughters, your wives, and your houses. The Lord is great and will help us as we fight. Remember who he is. Now, when we talk about remember the Lord, I want you to remember three things concerning the Lord and your family. Number one, remember that God wants you to have a strong and godly family. I mean, we talk about fighting for the family. Just know that God is all in that because God is all for family. That's the first thing that God created was marriage and family. Before he created the church, before he created schools, before he created government, he had Adam and Eve get married, Genesis chapter 2, and he says, be fruitful and multiply, chapter 1, and fill the earth. Hey, marriage and family, that is huge to God. And he is for marriage and family. The scripture says in Psalm 128, how blessed is everyone who fears the Lord, who walks in his ways. When you shall eat of the fruit of your hands, you will be happy. And it will be well with you. Your wife shall be like a fruitful vine within your house. Your children like olive plants around your table. He describes a happy family. Behold, for thus shall the man be blessed who fears the Lord. So remember the Lord. Remember that God is for you. And if God is for me, who can be against me? As it says in Romans chapter 8. So I am coming up against the world, the flesh, and the devil. There is a real enemy out there who wants to steal and kill and destroy. And I remember the Lord who is awesome, and I fight. Now, one caveat to this. Moms and dads of middle schoolers and high schoolers, really listen to this. When I say remember the Lord, when I share verse 14, remember the Lord who's great and awesome and fight. That does not mean you fight your children's battles. You fight for your family, yes. But you don't involve yourself in every situation with your kids and you jump into their battles and you try and fix it for them. That's a formula for disaster. That teaches your kids that, you know, there's really not any consequences for stuff because mom and dad will just fix it. And if I have a run-in with a teacher or an administrator or a coach, my mom, my dad will come and raise all kinds of Cain, and then things will turn out well for me. Don't teach your kids that. Teach them to respect authority. Support the teacher, support the administration, support the coach. It's amazing to me how people think, you know, little Johnny, he's a great player. I don't know why he's sitting. He doesn't ever get to play, but he's the best player on the team. Maybe not, you know, because the coach wants to win, right? The coach isn't thinking, Who are the crummy players I have on my team? Let me put them out there. I'll put the best player. Little Johnny's the best. We'll make him sit. They don't do that. The best players play. And so just trust the coach. Trust the person in authority. You can appeal to authority, but you don't rail on authority. And you don't teach your kid, hey, if we have trouble with authority, we just kick the door in. No, that's not a godly family. That's not doing it God's way. So we fight for the family, but we fight God's way and in the right way. And we know that God wants us to have a strong and godly family. Secondly, God wants us to face the fear and stand up to the enemy. Nehemiah said in verse 14, when I saw their fear, I arose and spoke to the nobles. They were afraid. You know, the Bible makes it clear that one of the things that the devil does to try and derail us, to try and get us to quit, is intimidation. He just steps up the intimidation. That's what Goliath did to David. When David went out on the battlefield against Goliath, Goliath cursed him by his gods and said, come here, little boy, I'm going to break you up in little pieces and feed you to the pigeons. Step up the intimidation so that David would do what? Quit. The devil uses fear. The devil uses intimidation. The devil uses discouragement. The devil uses lies to get us to quit.
1: 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Now, we're airing messages this month from Pastor Jeff about protecting families, and that includes the series we're in now, We Are Family. Why? Because the enemy is real and he wants nothing more than to destroy your family. But the Lord wants to help us fight for our families with his word. In the 7-message series that we're hearing now, it has encouraging messages that will aid you in standing firm in the battles of life by standing on his word for your family. If you missed any of these lessons, you can listen again online anytime, download a free MP3 of any broadcast, as well as the sermon notes and outlines from Pastor Jeff, all for free when you go to fromhisheart.org, click the listen link. And remember, in families, the devil starts by infecting the way we react to our members, and the bitterness begins. But here is the truth. God is compassionate and gracious toward his children. And if anyone has the right to beat us over the head, it's the Lord. But he doesn't. But when we blow it, there is grace. He invites us back into his loving presence. And that's a model for us in our family. Let's learn more about that in part 2 of the message, Fighting for the Family, the 6th lesson in the 7-message series, We Are Family.
0: In your marriage, in your family, what are you afraid of? What are you afraid of? Lots of men are afraid, if my wife really knew me, she wouldn't love me anymore. Because I've done some bad stuff. They're afraid to open up. I remember a man told me one time, he said in tears, he said, Jeff, if you really knew me, you wouldn't like me. The Apostle Paul was the chief of sinners. Can't be worse than him. He's the chief. Hey, you know what? If we just let our fears be known to our spouse, this is what I'm afraid of. I'm afraid you'd leave me. I'm afraid you wouldn't love me. Mom and Dad, I'm afraid that you would disown me if you knew the things that I did. My mom told me when she and my dad were having such trouble, separated for 2.5 years, she said with tears, she said, Jeff, I'm so afraid of growing old alone. What are you afraid of? God wants you to face your fear and stand up to the enemy. The enemy who is a liar and the father of lies. What did they say? They say they're going to come against you when you're not even ready. They're going to come and they're going to kill you. You need to abandon the work. But Nehemiah said, no, you remember the Lord who's great and awesome, and you fight. Face your fear and stand up to fight. You know, it's interesting in Nehemiah, he says, do not be afraid of them. Remember the Lord who's great and awesome, and fight for your brothers, your sons, your daughters, your wives, and your houses. But we don't read about any fight. Verse 15. And it happened when our enemies heard that it was known to us that God had frustrated their plan, then all of us returned to the wall, each one to his work. And it came about from that day on that half of my servants carried on the work while half of them held the spears, the shields, the bows, and the breastplates, and the captains were behind the whole house of Judah. Those who were rebuilding the wall and those who carried burdens took their load with them, one hand doing the work and the other hand holding a weapon. And as for the builders, each wore his sword girded on his side as he built. And the trumpeters stood near me, and I said to the nobles, the officials, and the rest of the people, the work is great and extensive, and we are separated on the wall, far from one another. At whatever place you hear the sound of the trumpet, rally to us there. Our God will fight for us. But we have to show up and be ready to fight. We show up, we're ready to fight. Our God will fight for us. Our God will deliver us. Our God will give us the victory. So we remember the Lord who is great and awesome. And we remember that God will fight for us as we stand to fight. He's not going to fight for us when we hightail it to the tent. We say, oh, Lord, I can't do this. I'm just going to go back and play video games. And God says, hey, you need to engage with your spouse. You need to engage with your kids. You need to know the condition of your flocks and pay attention to your herds. You need to be all in with your family. Oh, God, I don't want to do that. You fight for me. And the Lord says, no, I won't do that. I will fight through you, but you have to show up. God will not do what you can do, and you cannot do what he can do. Remember the Lord who is great and awesome, and fight. And as you fight, God will fight for you. Insight number three. The battle is tough, and the key is prayer and obedience. Prayer and obedience. Verse 8. And all of them conspired together to come and fight against Jerusalem and to cause a disturbance in it, but we prayed to our God. And because of them, we set up a guard against them day and night. We prayed and then we acted. One pastor was asked one time, what is the secret of his success? He said, I pray and then I obey. I pray and then I obey. So we must pray to discern God's plan and gain his strength. Why is prayer so important? You know, we talk about fighting for your family. You say, well, I don't fight how? I mean, what am I supposed to put up my dukes and go beat up the kid that did something to my kid? How do I fight for my family? Go fight the ACLU? What do I do? Most of the fighting is done on our knees. We pray for God to work. We pray to discern God's will and God's plan. We pray for God to give us strength. You read in 1 Samuel how David would pray. David was a warrior king. David, he couldn't build the temple, remember, because he's a man of war. He had shed much blood. When Saul, the king, told David, you can be my son-in-law if you get 100 foreskins of the Philistines as dowry for my wife, for my daughter, Michal. David went out and got 200 foreskins of the Philistines. And as my seminary professor, Calvin Miller, said, the Philistines were very reluctant to give up their foreskins. How do you get those? You have to kill those people. David was a man who fought. But David would do this before he would fight. He'd pray. God, do you want me to go up? God, do you want me to fight against them? God, what do you want me to do? And one time in David's life, the enemy came and ransacked his village and took all their wives and kids away. And the people were very upset. David's army, they were very upset at David. They were talking about stoning David. And it says David was very distressed because they talked about stoning him. I mean. And it says that David strengthened himself in the Lord his God. And God gave him a plan. David began to pray. And David began to seek God. And when we pray and when we seek God, God gives us a plan. God shows us this is the way. Walk in it. And God strengthens us. They that wait upon the Lord shall renew their strength. They shall mount up with wings as eagles. They shall run and not get weary. They shall walk and not faint. You know, you can do more than pray after you pray. But you can't do more than pray before you've prayed. And prayer is not your last resort. It's the first line of defense. We pray to discern God's plan and gain his strength. And then we must obey to see his glory. We obey to see God work. When Jesus was at the tomb of Lazarus in John chapter 11, he told Martha, roll away the stone. She said, Lord, he's been dead 4 days. He stinks. He said, did I not say to you, if you believe, you will see the glory of God? Roll away the stone. Do it. Jesus wasn't going to roll away the stone. God will not do what you can do. You cannot do what he can do. You roll away the stone. And when you roll away the stone, God's going to do what you can't do. And he's going to say, Lazarus, come forth. And he's going to perform a great miracle. But it requires your obedience. And so we must obey to see his glory. I had mentioned Sue Klebold, the mother of Dylan Klebold, one of the shooters in the Columbine massacre. A girl that lost her life that day, April of 1999, was a girl named Cassie Bernal. Cassie Bernal, her parents did something very out of the ordinary in their daughter's life that changed her life forever. When Cassie was a middle schooler, the parents started to notice she was starting to run around with the wrong crowd, and she was starting to go off the rails, and she was starting to get very rebellious. And so they said, we can't have that. She is too valuable. We're not going to let the world take her. We're not going to let the devil take her. And so they pulled her out of public school. They put her in Christian school. If I remember correctly, they even moved so they could get away from those people. The mother quit her job. She said, I'm going to be a full-time mom to Cassie. And she said, we're going to quit trying to be Cassie's friend, and we're going to become her parents. And they laid down the law. This is the way it was going to be. And then they made her go to church camp. Some of you parents, we got camp coming up. You say, oh, my child doesn't want to go. Cassie didn't want to go either. Her parents made her go. And at church camp, she got saved. And her life was changed. And when she was murdered that day at Columbine, the story goes, she was asked the question, do you believe in Jesus? And she said, yes. And she was killed. She went to heaven because of her faith in Jesus Christ. And her parents, they prayed, they obeyed, they did what the Lord wanted them to do, and they changed their daughter's life for all eternity. We must obey to see his glory, and we must never quit the fight. It's a fight for your family. It's a fight. And don't quit. Just because it's hard, just because the parenting doesn't seem to be working, just because your kid is still rebelling, don't quit. It's always too early to quit.
1: 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Well, our time is gone for today. 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I'm Larry Nobles, and we trust you'll join us next time when Pastor Jeff will present the last message in the We Are Family series. 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
6: This is Max McClain. Jesus had just described the events preceding the second coming. Now he tells his disciples to read the signs that point to the last days and to be ready and to be wary of false prophets. Listen to the Bible from Mark 13. At that time, if anyone says to you, "Look, here is the Christ," or "Look, there he is," do not believe it. For false Christs and false prophets will appear and perform signs and miracles to deceive the elect, if that were possible. So be on your guard. I have told you everything ahead of time. But in those days following that distress, the sun will be darkened, and the moon will not give its light. The stars will fall from the sky, and the heavenly bodies will be shaken. At that time, men will see the Son of Man coming in clouds with great power and glory. He will send his angels and gather his elect from the four winds, from the ends of the earth to the ends of the heavens. Now learn this lesson from the fig tree. As soon as its twigs get tender and its leaves come out, you know that summer is near. Even so, when you see these things happening, you know that it is near, right at the door. I tell you the truth, this generation will certainly not pass away until all these things have happened. Heaven and earth will pass away, but my words will never pass away. No one knows about that day or hour, not even the angels in heaven nor the Son, but only the Father. Be on guard, be alert. You do not know when that time will come. It's like a man going away. He leaves his house and puts his servants in charge, each with his assigned a task, and tells the one at the door to keep watch. Therefore, keep watch, because you do not know when the owner of the house will come back, whether in the evening or at midnight, or when the rooster crows or at dawn. If he comes suddenly, do not let him find you sleeping. What I say to you, I say to everyone. Watch. From Mark 13. Listen to the Bible. It's great for the soul.
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9: It was a great memory. I don't remember the spiritual significance of that one. I really don't. It was just plain fun. And that's another thing. Stuff in this book is just fun. Yeah. You know, and again, the minor things, making memories with your children, I think that's what, at least at my age, that's what I cherish, yeah, is those memories.
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10: You know, it's possible you're just getting through the motions of life. 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
8: Yeah, Jay and Laura LaFoon are authors and speakers, and they've written a terrific little book called Ultimate Dad Night, 75 Amazing Activities for Dads and Kids. 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
9: Great to be here.
11: Good to be here.
10: Yeah, it's
11: always
10: so fun. Let me just get to the point. Why do dads struggle to engage? Now, let me give dads some relief, because one of the things I experienced with Trent and Troy, when they were like less than two, I didn't know what to do with them. I wasn't great at changing the diapers. I wasn't big on feeding them with the spoon and then them spit it all up. Of course I did it. Gene was far better at that. But I remember thinking to myself, like most of us dads, when does this change? When can they throw a ball? When can they run with me outside? When can we do some kind of action? So to speak to that issue of dad engagement, and we kind of start slow, I think.
9: I think for me, I was afraid I was going to break them. I'm seriously, you know, here's this little person, and she was great with them. And I think part of it is that the whole concept of it's something new. It's a new person. And how do we, how do we relate to them? And I think for most men, it's fear. There's a fear.
10: That's interesting. Yeah.
9: And that fear translates into flight. You know, it's fight or flight. It turns into flight for a lot of guys. And when really, children want their dads to be involved in their life.
10: Oh, yeah.
9: Children want that, even from the earliest age. And that's why I think this book is so important, is because it gives dads opportunity to do things, because as men, we like to participate in activities together and not just sit and talk. And this is what this is all about for the dads.
10: Okay, thank you, Jay. Let's go to the expert. Laura, you're the observer mom. Why do you think dads struggle to engage?
11: You know, I think it's the way God's created us. As women, we're more nurturing. As men, I don't know what you guys are.
10: We're going to keep you off balance as long as possible.
11: You're something, but you know, you are something. But we're more nurturing. So it's just that we're more relational in that. So we automatically, and there's something inside a woman that just, I need to take care of this person. It also applies to our husbands. I need to take care of you. And so I think for men, there's a, at least for the men I've observed, when a new baby comes into your life, there's a bit of a power struggle. You know, my wife is now taking care of this. Well, she's not taking care of me anymore.
10: We're the little boy.
9: Exactly.
11: I want to be taken care of. So I think that starts it. But I think it's also exactly what Jay said. It's, I don't know what to do. I just know from observing him, he was like, I don't know what to do with this child. Just tell me what to, you know, how do I change the diaper? How? And for women, sometimes we just, I don't know why we just know how to do that, but we do. And, you know, it just was, I feel like it's just a God-given innate ability that we have. And it's not that God didn't give men that, but men are more companion-oriented. Even when you talk about marriage, men want to do stuff with their wife. They don't want to, like Jay said, we don't want to sit and talk and share our feelings and all that stuff. They want to, let's go ride a bike, let's go play golf, let's go. So it's that.
10: Yeah.
11: It's not that they don't want to be with their kids. They just, when they're little, you can't throw a ball. You can't make them run. They things can't
10: became
11: do that
10: much
11: yet.
10: More exciting when yeah. they could do that with me.
11: Exactly.
10: I was much more engaged.
11: And it's a lot easier then. Yeah. Now I know what to do. Now it's into my territory.
10: Yeah,
11: now
10: that's
11: I know
10: funny.
11: What to do.
10: Let me move to Laura, you. What would you say to wives who want to see their husbands get more involved? And, you know, it's kind of one of those things. And this is a natural thing for a wife to do. Honey, I think you should. And mm-hmm. fill in the blank. How does an effective wife notice that there's maybe not the engagement level that she would like?
11: Right.
10: And then how does she spur her man on to become more the father she wants him to be?
11: Well, I can answer that a couple different ways. First of all, you're right. We try and tell this is, you should do this, you should do that, what we need to do. And I hope that women who maybe buy this book for their husbands will realize, let him be who he is. You know, don't, I would never tell Jay to take our son to a monster truck rally because he wouldn't do that anyway. He would take our son golfing. But, you know, let them be who they are and let that come out naturally. If you were to get this book for your husband, you know, first of all, 75 amazing activities, a man's going to go, 75, where do I start? Well, you could go ahead as a wife and just put in some little post-it notes or whatever, maybe 5 or 6. But
9: this one sounds like you, honey.
11: But then just give it. Don't say anything. Here, just, I've already like tagged some for you if you want to. The other thing is we need to realize as women that our husbands are not mind readers and they don't get subtle hint and innuendo. So it's the classic, if you take a trash can out and stick it in the middle of the floor and say, the trash is full.
9: Yes, it is.
11: Exactly.
10: You're observant.
11: So instead of, could you take out the trash? And so it's the same thing when it comes to your kids. Could you help me give the kids a bath? So could you give them baths on Monday, Wednesday, Friday?
10: Well, in that context, that is helpful, and husbands should receive it that way. It's good help to know what the runway lights.
11: Right.
10: Where are they going? What are you expecting of me? I would appreciate that as much as possible.
11: But then as a wife, we also have to watch our tone of voice. That we don't become...
12: You should know how to do this.
10: Thank you. Or, I was going to ask you to demonstrate that.
11: Be nagging of, why can't you do this? You know, whatever. So I'm going to get myself in trouble.
10: Yeah. Hey, before I throw one Jay's way here, let's end with another one for you, Laura. In this book, again, this doesn't exclude moms from participation. And just speak to that relevance that we want moms involved if they can be. And dad has a plan for that and it works out.
11: Absolutely.
10: So this isn't about just compartmentalizing fun with dad.
11: Right. It's not. It's the intent was to just give men ideas for things that they can do with their kids. Mom can participate. It could be a family activity. I know for us, we've done several of them together. But also, it seems like when we as women go with, again, let him be the leader in doing the activity. Don't try and take over and say, oh, we should have done this way. We should have gone to this ice cream place instead of that ice cream place or whatever it might be. Or as a mom, a grandma, you can use the book too for the activities. It doesn't necessarily just have to be for dads, but
9: no, that's good. Because we run into a lot of grandparents who are parenting their grandkids.
10: Yeah.
9: And again, for grandparents who are looking for something to do, another great resource.
10: The good thing is you'll forget you did it.
9: You can do it again.
10: Hey, let's get into a couple of these just as examples so that folks listening and the YouTube watchers, they can get an idea. One, John, that you picked out as you went through the book was funny because this is for an older child, obviously.
13: Right. Well, yeah, you can start young. I mean, it's detailing your car. It's sort of like wash and detail the car.
10: I wouldn't want my 2-year-old detailing my car. I'm just saying.
13: This is on page 76. You might have to go back and redo it, but I love the idea because it's an activity, but it also benefits me. It does cause a little extra work, however, in training, right?
9: Yeah, but you can let the 6-year-old hold the Windex and the paper towel.
13: So describe what that one is all about.
9: Well, that one is about the fact that as you do this work together, as you're cleaning this car, you're clearly spending time with your child. You're teaching your child healthy work ethic and healthy habits to keep your car clean. I mean, there's just a million things that are behind the scenes. But it's also that God cares about every detail of our life. You know, and these are the simple things we've done in this book, is to just say, this isn't rocket science. We're not talking about deep theology. But dads, don't you want your kids to know? Mm. Moms, don't you want your kids to know that God cares about every detail of our life?
10: Yeah. You know what? What pops my mind is that great proverb that says, train up a child in the way he or she should go, and when they are old, they won't depart from it. And that these are simple things that you're talking about. How to, you know, there is no thing, cleanliness is next to godliness in the Bible, but order, you know, doing order from chaos is certainly
9: scriptural. And being
10: a good
9: steward of what we've been given.
10: Yeah. You know? So those concepts I'm getting at, that's the point you're making.
9: I think so. And I think this is cliche, but more is caught than taught.
10: Yeah.
9: You know, you're going to demonstrate, you're going to model this behavior for your children.
10: What was another one that you enjoyed with your kids as they were growing up?
9: I was telling Laura, we went on vacation. Our son was six. Laura was pregnant with our daughter. And my parents were there. A couple other relatives were there. And we had this giant water balloon fight. And my six-year-old could not believe that we were going to have this water balloon fight. And, I mean, he was just giddy. And, of course, you know.
10: You nailed him, right?
9: He was on my team. We nailed Grandma.
10: Okay. Oh, gee. Poor Grandma. That's terrible. Don't write or call us. Send your notes to Jay.
9: You know, what he didn't realize was that we were at a rental house, you know, for the vacation, and we had to pick up all the balloons when we were done, you know. Yeah. But it was a great memory. I don't remember the spiritual significance of that one. I really don't. It was just plain fun. And that's another thing. Stuff in this book is just fun.
10: Yeah.
9: You know, and again, the minor things, making memories with your children, I think that's what, at least at my age, that's what I cherish, yeah, is those memories.
10: Well, and this, you know, now that my boys are 24 and 22, I think they have forgotten it, right? And they'll come back to something when they were a single digit young man, 6 and 8, let's say. They'll say, Dad, you remember when we did? I'm going, no, I don't.
9: Right.
10: But it stuck with them.
9: That's right.
10: They do remember those moments. And I think our brain chemistry kind of fires that way. God created us that way. When something exciting happens or fun like that, it sears into our brain and our memory. Speaking of that, Laura, I wanted to ask you about the benefits of dads engaging and playing with their kids. You did a little bit of research on the benefits of that. What are they?
11: You know, I think the benefits of a dad playing in a culture where men, not of their own accord, have taken a back seat, have taken a beating, have taken a, you know, we're not as important. I think when a dad is engaged with a son or a daughter, there's a relationship that's built that is not acknowledged by our culture. When Jay would, one of the things he would do with our daughter was he would take her on dad-daughter dates. You know, sometimes it was a dress-up date. The big thing right now is these daddy-daughter dances, you know, where they all get dressed up. But you're teaching your daughter how she should expect to be treated by a man.
10: Right.
11: You know, and that he would take her and they would go, sometimes it was just ice cream, but it was just the two of them. And then obviously he would do stuff with our son as well. And I think for a child, when someone starts talking to you about God the Father, God is our Father. If you don't have a father model in your brain, you can't understand that. And so when a man takes a role in the life of his child, they are more able to see when someone says God the Father to go, oh, like my dad. So he's going to be like a dad. And that feels a little more personal, feels a little more. So I think one of the benefits is that you exemplify God the Father when you are a dad getting involved in the life of your child.
10: You're modeling that.
11: Yes.
10: No, that's so true. Or you're damaging that.
11: Right. Either way, yes.
10: It's a good reminder for all of us as parents to make sure that you're thinking of that long game. You know, when you face the Lord, can you say to the Lord, I did the best job possible to parent and to steward that child you gave me or those children you gave me. Right. What a great place to start, to keep your day-by-day attitude in check so that you're doing the best you can. Doesn't mean you're going to lose it. You may, and you got to go back in and then apologize.
11: Right.
10: But it's probably one of the things that grieves my heart the most when we get communication here at Focus about a seriously damaged person because their parents who claim to be Christian did not live up to it. And these children tend to go far away from the Lord because of that. Think of that.
11: Right.
10: And we need to make sure we're doing all we can. So in this way, you're doing those things. So try to live a life that is in alignment with the scripture, knowing that we're not perfect. Tell your kids you're not perfect.
11: Right.
10: It's a good thing.
11: Exactly.
9: And whether we believe it or not, our kids are watching us like hawks.
10: More than anybody in our lives, maybe outside of our wives.
9: Right.
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10: Some moms can get discouraged because they have to deal with those hard or boring parts of parenting. I mean, moms particularly. I was thinking Jane, she did biochemistry. You know, she could have been a veterinarian. That was her goal. But she chose to, let's have children, and that's what I'm going to pour my life into. And she did it very willingly and wanted to. And my boys were the beneficiaries of having a great mom. Speak to that kind of thing where how you as a mom are saying, okay, this is the decision I'm going to make. This is the call I have. This is what I'm going to do.
11: Yes, I felt, I knew from a very early age I was called, I was going to be a mom. I loved kids. I worked at the church nursery as a pre-adolescent. I was, give me the nursery work. I want to be in there. I loved kids. And so I knew that wasn't a difficult decision for me. I knew I'd been called to ministry, we were going to work together in ministry, but I knew working in ministry was a way I could be flexible with our life. I could be flexible with being home with the kids. But I know some moms deal with, well, how come I have to be the bad parent and he gets to be the fun parent?
10: Yeah. Did you ever say that to Jay?
9: No.
11: No, because ours was opposite. I was
13: you were the fun one.
9: I grew up in a home. My father was a minister who was in the military.
10: Oh, good.
9: So I was
10: left, right, left,
9: yes,
10: right.
9: Yes, exactly. So I was the bad guy in our home.
11: And when you traveled, you were speaking. He was traveling and speaking before we were doing that together. And so whenever he was gone for the weekend, the kids and I had a party. I mean, that was just, we ate out at McDonald's. We played games.
9: Pizza.
11: We didn't do anything.
9: I'd come home, the house was a mess.
11: But we still had those conversations. We still had those conversations of how come I have to be the stern parent and you get to be the fun parent. And I had to realize that, you know, that really is not fair. I need to be on a team with him and we have to come at this as a united front. Mm-hmm. And that was just when our kids would say, can I go spend the night at Daniel's house? Our son would say, can I go spend the night at Daniel's house? I would say we have to wait and Dad and I talk about it. Mm-hmm. We have to present that reunited front.
13: And Jay, and one of the ideas is to kind of stretch outside of your comfort zone. So what's the importance of that? Why should my kids see me maybe failing? Because like I just hear failure when I stretch outside of my comfort zone.
9: Yes.
13: Let's try a new activity. It'll be dangerous. It might go south, but let's try it. I'm not wired that way.
9: Right.
13: A lot of guys aren't going to go there.
10: Ego.
13: Why should we?
10: No, that's good.
13: There is a pride issue.
10: No, yes.
9: I will tell you that we've got a rock climbing wall at our college. And I am short in stature. I am stocky. I'm thick. Climbing rocks is not something that I was designed to do. But our son wanted to do it. And so I said, I'll give it a try. And, of course, he just scampered right up the wall, at, you know, 8 or 9 years old, had no fear. And I got about halfway up. And then I was done. I just couldn't. But I tried. And I think another great lesson for your kids is that you gave it a try. You put some effort into it. He knew that that was not my comfort zone, but that was something he wanted to do. So I'll give it a try.
10: Yeah.
9: Thank goodness he never wanted to do it again.
10: Yeah. No, I had a similar experience with Troy, my younger son. We went to something that Focus does from time to time, Adventures in Fatherhood. So these are dads and their 12 to 18-year-old children, either a son or a daughter. And I took Troy, I took him a year or two early, but, because it was a Focus event, I could sneak him in. But we're up on the prowl
15: in the Sierra Madres in California. And this thing's like a 200-foot drop, and we're roped in, and he's trying to come over this rock face. He slams into the rock in front of him, and he starts crying. And I'm holding my weight. I'm a big guy like you, right? And I'm going, Troy, man, we got to get down. I know you're afraid. Just work your way down when you can. I've got to go. And then I was gone. And I get to the bottom. I'm waiting for him. So my face, seeing him in tears, I felt horrible. And then he lands, and he looks at me and goes, Dad, that was so much fun. We got to do that again. And I was like, oh, my, what a man we have become in 200 feet. And that's your point.
9: Yep.
15: And that the other thing is three of the six dads in our little pod had to bail out because of height. Hmm. And that night we're doing a devotion around the campfire. And to hear their 10, 11, 12-year-olds go, Dad, why were you afraid? They have never seen their father afraid. And they had to say something in the middle of this devotional to say, you know, I don't like heights, or however they wanted to express that. But I think the kids were, again, amazed, because I think so often kids look at their fathers as perfect or flawless, mm-hmm. or they're big and they're, you know, they're my dad and they can do anything, right? That's what we think at that age.
9: I was more out of my comfort zone with our daughter doing things with her. You know what I'm saying? Because, totally. Dad, let's go do sidewalk chalk. Well, first of all, I'm not artistic. Second of all, I don't like stuff on my finger. I mean, you know, it's all this stuff. I'm thinking, I don't want to do that, but that's what she wanted to do. And so, you know, sometimes it's scary. Sometimes it's just inconvenient. But when you step outside of your comfort zone, your kids notice.
15: How do you encourage, Jay, dads to set that example for kids on practically following God and serving others? These are all little, like you said, life lessons, but they should have an aim.
9: Again, I think as a dad, it's best done through activity.
15: Yeah.
9: You know, and
15: shoulder to shoulder.
9: Exactly.
15: Yeah.
9: One of the things that we did, and our kids will remember it to this day, and they talk about it, is we had a woman in our neighborhood who was recently widowed, and it was fall in Michigan, and that means there are leaves everywhere. And our small group said, let's get all of our family, you know, you bring all your kids, we'll bring all our kids, and we'll do Mrs. Philippon's yard in an hour or so. And Mrs. Philippon was flabbergasted. She couldn't believe someone would do this for her. And, you know, we had an opportunity that evening to talk about it, what it meant to the children. You know, what did you learn today? That we really need to serve other people. And that when you do serve other people, you bless them. And I mean, our kids were maybe 13 and 6 at the time. It's not like they were older, but they really learned that because we went out and we did service together.
15: Yeah.
9: And churches offer stuff like this all the time that you can do with your kids.
15: Yeah.
9: So take advantage of that.
15: Laura, you jumped in on that one, right?
11: Oh, yeah. Raking? Sure. I brought the lemonade. No, we did. It was a fun day, and it's fall in Michigan, so the kids were playing in the leaves, and then they'd have to rake them back up. But I was going to say, it's about the failure. I think it's good to let your kids see you fail. Good to let your kids see that you have fears, and also letting them know that fear's not a bad thing.
15: Yeah.
11: But what I'm afraid of might be different than what you're afraid of. You know, I'm afraid of bridges over water, and my kids used to think that was hilarious. Why? I said, because I'm afraid the car is going to go off the edge of the bridge. It was something that I'd been afraid of since I was young. And the kids are like, okay, I can understand that. You know, I don't necessarily understand it, but I'm going to let you be afraid, Mom. I'm not going to make fun of you. But allowing kids to realize that what you're afraid of isn't maybe necessarily what I'm afraid of, but we all have fear.
15: Yeah.
11: And what we do with it makes a difference.
9: I think the overarching idea here is to let your kids see you have emotions.
15: Mm-hmm. It's a good thing.
9: Yeah, it's a good thing.
15: Dads struggle with that.
9: I know, and I don't understand why, because maybe I'm, you know, different, but, you know, I wanted my kids to see when I was sad. I wanted them to see when I was angry, but to be angry and not explode, you know, this really is not something I'm happy about, but I'm not going to explode over it. Or, you know, to let them see you cry. If you know, and not that it's a big, you're going to bawl your eyes out, but have that tear run down your cheek.
15: Yeah.
9: They're going to realize you're human and that you express emotions, and it's safe for them to express emotions.
15: It's a good thing. Right at the end here, you did have an activity or two in the area of teaching your children to be intentional about prayer. So let's connect that right at the end here. That, to me, is probably the most important lesson you could ever share with your child, is how to take your needs and pains to the Lord.
9: We no longer live in a neighborhood. We live in a around a block kind of neighborhood. But we lived in town, had a block, and one of the things that we encourage dads to do is to take your children around the block. And as you go around the block, say, hey, there's the Smiths. That's the family that right now they just lost their grandfather. Can we pray for them? Just as we're walking.
15: Oh, interesting.
9: And, and okay, here's your best buddy. Why don't we pray for him that he has a good day today? And as you go around the block, you know, at least in our small town, you know everybody. And so take some intentional time to just pray. And again, men, fear this. It doesn't have to be some big elaborate prayer. Just, God, little Jimmy, he's Tori's best friend. Would you give him a good day today? Boom. The Lord hears that. And the and the kids hear you talking to God like he's approachable.
15: Right.
9: And that's huge.
15: That's so good. Well, what a good place to end. And again, you got 75 amazing activities for dads and kids. Make a gift of any amount. 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Mm-hmm. 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
15: Jan, Laura, it's so good to have you. Thanks for coming.
9: Hey, it's our pleasure.
11: Our pleasure.
15: Yeah. And if you want to come visit the campus, we got a great welcome center with lots of activities. We got a soda shop, a little snack shop, along with a great bookstore. 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So be part of it. Come see the campus. We'd love to host you.
13: Mm-hmm. 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
17: Enjoying life and marriage, according to Ecclesiastes 9:9, is a decision. 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
13: Well, Ted Cunningham is our guest today on Focus on the Family with Jim Daly, and he'll share encouragement for every marriage at every stage. Thanks for joining us. I'm John Fuller.
15: John, I always enjoy hearing Ted speak about marriage because he combines biblical principles with great stories of his own family and some humor as well. He is so fun to listen to. You're going to hear it. And today's message was given at Liberty University, and he's encouraging the young people there to consider getting married sooner rather than later, which I think is great advice. And he has some wonderful marriage principles to share with all of us, principles that will apply to your marriage in mind too.
13: Yeah, and I always appreciate hearing from Ted, so let's go ahead and listen now. Ted Cunningham speaking on Valentine's Day, appropriately enough, on Focus on the Family with Jim Daly.
17: So hey, you never know. I met my wife on a blind date at Liberty University in 1995. The night I met her, I said to my buddy Austin Deloach, I'm going to marry this woman. And he looked at me and said, you can't decide that. I go, I just did. And I'll never forget walking into the kitchen of her 6'2", full-blooded Norwegian father. He's pretty much a Viking. You got to see this guy. Very intimidating. I said, I'd like permission to marry your daughter, to which he responded in his thick Norwegian accent, you'll betcha. I said, but only under one condition. I had just graduated. Amy had 1 year left. I wanted to break all the rules. I wanted to get married between her junior and senior year. So I said, may I have permission to marry her now? And if you let me marry her now, I will pay for her senior year of college. To which he said, you betcha. And young guys will always ask me at events and at churches, bro, how did you get married at 22 and 21 and afford to pay for a senior year of college? I said it was this thing called a job. I had more than one. And I love it when they say, I can't afford to get married young. I'm like, bro, I would believe that if you weren't holding a venti caramel macchiato in your right hand and an iPhone in your left.

Coast Guard. If you get time, check that out sometime today. Guy's being trained day one on the German Coast Guard, and a mayday comes in. Mayday, mayday, we are sinking, we are sinking. Hello? This is the German Coast Guard. Mayday, mayday, we are sinking, we are sinking. What are you sinking about? My son thinks that's the funniest clip he's ever seen. Falls over in laughter. A few weeks later, we're driving down the road, and I start singing a hymn from my childhood that goes like this. I was sinking deep in sin, far from the peaceful shore. And from the back seat, I heard, hey, what were you sinking about? And I looked at my wife, and I said, they see everything we do. They hear everything we say. They forget nothing. And then they repeat. And so I want, my desire, 22 years into marriage, is to have a marriage worth repeating. In the Song of Solomon, you see the daughters of Jerusalem. And they say this about the young budding love of Solomon and the Shulamite woman. We rejoice and delight in you. We will praise your love more than wine. My desire is to praise the love of young people, to rejoice and delight in what God is doing in young budding love. I have that passion, and I have it for my children. I don't want them to be afraid of marriage. I want to model it well for them. And so I tell Amy all the time, we are our children's backup singers. We say this in our country music little town called Branson, Missouri, all the time. Every marriage is a duet in need of great backup singers. And we desire to start by being great backup singers to our children. I want them to get married one day. I want them to get married early. I tell them all the time, you don't have to wait to get married. You can get married and grow up together. I used to sit where you're sitting. Every Wednesday, Dr. Falwell would speak at convocation, and he constantly told us, don't leave this campus without a wife. He was always being a great backup singer. And I'm grateful he did, because I met Amy on this campus, and now we're raising two children that we desire to model marriage well for. But some of you have maybe not had the great models. For Amy and I, we decided years ago, we want a marriage that's going to be fun. Because some of you maybe have heard this message in church growing up, and it goes something like this. God gives you a spouse to beat you down and to suck the life out of you so you can be more like Jesus. And I want to take you to Ecclesiastes this morning briefly. I love the book of Ecclesiastes. It's dark, it's pessimistic, very much fits my personality. If you need a good winter read, go to Ecclesiastes. Chapter 1, life is hard. Chapter 12, then you die. These are the bookends of Ecclesiastes. And in the middle of this book, you get Ecclesiastes chapter 9, verses 7 through 9. And it says this. Go, eat your food with gladness, and drink your sparkling cider with a joyful heart. I clean that up for the Liberty Way. Let's stay focused this morning. Drink your wine with a joyful heart, for now God favors what you do. Always be clothed in white, and always anoint your head with oil. It's speaking there of joy and festivity. And then in verse 9 of chapter 9, it says, endure life with your wife all your miserable days. It doesn't say that. I just misquoted. Here's what it says. Enjoy life with your wife, whom you love, all your meaningless days, for this is your lot in life and in your toilsome labor under the sun. Meaning you don't have to choose between life and a wife. You can have both at the same time. I meet young guys all the time that tell me, I can't get married. I don't want to get married. Or I meet guys that have gotten married and they say, you know, I got married young, but I had big dreams and plans and goals for the future. But when I got married, that all changed. God doesn't give you a spouse to beat you down and suck the life out of you. He doesn't give you a spouse to be the grind of life. He gives you a spouse to go through the grind of life with. And for some of you, marriage is not on your radar right now, but according to research, you got about a 90% shot of walking down the aisle one day. And I just want to encourage you. I just want to encourage you this morning. When it comes to love, it doesn't matter how you meet. When it comes to enjoying life and marriage, according to Ecclesiastes, it doesn't matter how you meet. It's what you do after you meet. I tell people all the time, I don't care how you meet. eHarmony.com, Match.com, FarmersOnly.com, Ancestry.com. I don't care how you meet.

0: the bachelor, how you meet doesn't matter. It's what you do after you meet. And here's the bottom line. Enjoying life and marriage, according to Ecclesiastes 9:9, is a decision. It's not an outcome. It's something you decide. It's something you choose, not something you wait for. Not waiting for a certain season in life. You make the decision. Let's enjoy life together. And be honest with you, the first 7 years of marriage, Amy and I, we did not enjoy it. We got to the point, I mean, we were in love and we were committed and we removed the D word, the divorce word, from our marriage. But man, we had the struggles early in marriage, as many young couples do. Until about 7 years in, we made the decision that we were going to enjoy life together. And my wife, Amy, is way better at this than I am. She said, you know what? We're going to have fun with everything. Anything irritating, frustrating, annoying, pet peeves. We're just going to choose to find a way to enjoy life together. And she said, I'm going to let you pick the first topic, the issue that we may have, and I'm going to show you how we can have fun with everything. So this is what I told her. This is where I started. It's where I was at the time. I said, babe, there's not a lot of adventure for men in the world anymore. So would you please let me find my own parking space? I want to do it all by myself. I want to provide this for my family. And she said, all right, game on. And I pull past her third space from the door spot she picks out. I drive 20 spaces down. And the first few years of marriage, she just looked at me with those eyes that said, you stubborn, stubborn man. Just take the help, receive the help. And I'm, nope, I got it. We are going to walk, right? I was passionate about this. Now, all these years later, every time we pull into a parking lot, I find the spot still. And my wife does this, and I love it. She leans over, and she starts massaging my bicep. And she'll say, you did this all by yourself. I'm so proud of you. You know what I caught her doing a couple years ago? She knows those Andy's candies at the end of an Olive Garden meal are like crack to me. I love Andy's candies. I can't get enough of the Andy candies. She bought a bag of them, and she keeps them in her purse now for when I do something good. Ladies, on your date tonight, take a little bag of treats, okay? Because it was in a parking lot that she handed me my first one, and I ripped that thing out of her hand. I'm opening it up, and I realize, huh, my wife just gave me a treat. She is rewarding my good behavior. I am a dog. I was all right with it. You got to be good with it, and you got to go with it. Having fun. I just started studying comedy about the last year and a half. And comedy is very simple. It's premise, punchline, premise, punchline, premise, punchline. My favorite thing is the callback. The callback is where you bring a punchline from earlier in the set and you bring it off of a different premise 10, 15, 20 minutes later. As I studied that, I go, why don't we do that as couples? Why don't we turn every conflict, like a parking lot situation, into a callback? And have fun with it instead of always being irritated with each other. Instead of always choose to have fun. Because enjoying life and marriage is about having fun. It's about choosing to have fun. It flows from the same place, your character, the commitment flows from. So here's how I do it now. Now, some of you are going to find this early in marriage or in your dating right now. My wife would ask me questions when we were first married, thinking I had the answers to everything she asked me. And I'd be like, why do you think I know it? We'd drive through a construction zone, and she'd be like, hey, babe, yeah, what are they doing right here? I wasn't involved in any of the meetings on this project. I have absolutely no idea what's going on here. And I used to drive down the road going, why does she think I know these? And you know why? She's wanting to connect with me. She's not looking for information. Guys, we make this mistake a lot. We think when she's asking questions that she needs answers. No, she needs connection. She needs us just to listen and to talk. So watch. Now here's how I've turned that into a callback. When we drive through a construction zone to have fun, she'll say, hey, babe, what are they doing right here? I turn into the construction foreman. I told him, rip it up, boys. We're going 12 lanes, not 6. You got to have fun with it. Roll down the window. Talk to the construction workers as you go by like you're the foreman.
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0: You don't have to look for greener grass. I want you to think about for just a second the guy who's at home and he turns on an eHarmonyMatch.com or OurTime.com commercial. And he sees a couple twirling around on the screen. And he thinks to himself, boy, I'd like to have that right now, but I can never have that because we never took a test. We'll never have that. And I always tell the guys in our church, stop looking for greener grass. Where there's greener grass, there is a septic leak. Stay home and water your own lawn. For a good time, call home. But he sees, you know, if I want to have fun again in life, if I want to enjoy life again, I need to find someone new. No. Here's the bottom line. You will never find compatibility. You'll never discover it. There's not an algorithm in the world that can put you with someone compatible. Compatibility is something you choose. It's something you create. It's a decision that you make. Now, my wife and I, we come from two very different backgrounds. I grew up independent, fundamental, premillennial, King James Version only Baptist. I have what's known as a guilt-prone nature. She grew up Assembly of God, set free in Jesus, right? So she, I see all signs on the road as laws to be followed. You break one, you go to jail, God stops loving you. That's how I view signs. She sees all signs on the road as suggestions for other people. Very different. I grew up in a home that taught savings was money you put away for a rainy day. She grew up seeing savings as the difference between the actual price and the sale price. She has two love languages. If you know what a love language is, it's the way we give and receive love. She has two love languages, acts of service and quality time, which means I serve her for long periods of time. That's how I show Amy Cunningham love. We make the choice to enjoy life together. We're watching movies. We love watching movies. For Amy, watching a movie means surfing Pinterest and reading a magazine, which puts all of the burden of watching the movie on me. Something will happen and she'll be like, oh, what just happened? Oh, this wears me out. I have to pause the movie and say, hey, there was an explosion on the space station. A big piece of metal broke off and hit the space shuttle. Now they're stuck in outer space. She goes, oh, what are they going to do? Again, this is that question needing information. I'm not an astronaut. I have absolutely no idea. But I bet if we watch the rest of the movie together, we'll know how to fix a space shuttle the next time we need that information. Choosing to have fun together. It's another great passage. Genesis 2:24 says, for this reason, a man will leave his father and mother and be united to his wife, and the two become one flesh. The first half of that verse is a parenting verse, that you should leave home. And you're already starting on that journey, but you should leave home. It's not God's plan for your life to be in your parents' basement at 35 with Star Wars bed sheets on your bed. That's not his plan. He wants you to leave and to separate. And it's a good thing. My kids, 12 and 14, soon to be 13 and 15, I share this verse with them all the time. And you can ask my son at 12, what's your dad's definition of maturity according to Genesis 2:24? And Carson will go, I will not be with mom and dad forever, so plan accordingly. That's right. You're eventually going to go. And I tell my kids all the time, we love you. You're a welcomed addition to this home. But I want you to know, we got big plans, your mom and I, after you leave. And he'll say, well, what are you going to do? Well, first of all, we're going to Disney World. That's where we're going to kick this whole thing off. But your mom and I, we're preparing you. We want you to leave. And when my daughter was 5 years old, she was kind of taking over the house. And I sat her down. I said, Corinne May, there's only one queen in this house, and you ain't her. She looked at me with those eyes that said, we'll see. big talker. The next day she tells my wife, there's room enough in this house for two queens. And I said, Corinne Mae Cunningham, one day I'm going to stand at the back of a church with you, looking down the aisle at some pervert. No, I didn't say that. I didn't say that to my daughter. I would never say that to my daughter. I said, I'm going to stand at the back of a church with you. I'm not walking you down the aisle until I know he loves you as much as me. Because here's the thing. You are not my queen, but you're my princess. And one day, I'm going to walk you down the aisle to give you away to become another man's queen. I said, and that's Genesis 2:24. For this reason, a man leaves his father and mother, is united to his wife, and the two become one flesh. The bond, according to that passage, the bond between a husband and a wife is to be stronger than the bond between a parent and a child. And I said, Corinne, I want to show you to the best of my ability every day how a queen should be treated. That's my goal. So you know what to look for. Because I love it when a mom comes up to me at a wedding and says, I don't feel like I'm losing a son today. I feel like I'm gaining a daughter. I say the same thing every time. Nope, you're losing a son. And it's time for you to back away so these two can become one. Because we're watching Genesis 2:24 take place. A husband and wife, two becoming one. I want to rejoice and delight and praise your young love today. I want to tell you, you got this. You can do this. And the culture's telling you, no, you can't. You're too young. And I challenge the unnecessary delay of marriage, but that doesn't mean that I encourage the rushing of marriage. But I'm just saying, you can get married and grow up together. You can pursue marriage and you can enjoy life together. If you make that decision, include it in your vows. Include it in your vows, because I meet couples all the time that are walking away. I'll never forget on the East Coast years ago, a lady came up to me after a session I did called From Anger to Intimacy. She was shaking. She was so mad. And she walked right up to me and she said, Pastor! I was like, whoa, all right, yeah. She said, I need to say something to you. It's like, wow. I said, what's that? She said, my husband left me. Do you know why he left me? I said, I'm getting a little picture of it, but it's just a real small little picture of it. She said, he left me because he couldn't handle being married to a successful woman. I went, oh boy, here's a key relationship truth. The issue is rarely ever the issue. Don't sabotage your relationship over issues. Get below the surface of the issue. And I am here, I can say with confidence, not even knowing this woman, her success did not cause her divorce. There was something else going on. I said, ma'am, can I pastor you for 5 minutes? I took her silence as consent. I noticed it from across the room. She said, what's that? I said, the ginormous chip on your shoulder. I don't know who said what. I don't know how long it's been there, but I got great news for you today. She goes, what's that? I said, you're 100% responsible for it. You can choose today what you're going to do with it. You can stay angry and sabotage your next relationship, or you can choose to resolve it. You can do something with it. I taught her two things that day about anger that a mentor shared with me 17, 18 years ago. And it's simply this. Unresolved anger is like drinking poison, expecting the other person to get sick. I said, ma'am, and I say this comes from the heart of a pastor who loves you. You're drinking this poison by the gallons a day. I said, and the second thing about anger that I've learned is you never bury anger dead. You always bury it alive. And it will resurface in another relationship if you don't deal with it, if you don't do something with it. And she was standing there next to her son. And I said, if you're not careful, it'll come out on him. I want to encourage you to resolve this anger. I want to encourage you to do the same thing. Because some of you, maybe you're realizing, like, why can't I keep a relationship? Why am I sabotaging every relationship that I'm in? Above all else, guard your heart, for it is the wellspring of life. What do you need to resolve? I view anger like a pet. We just carry it around with us everywhere we go. Some of you can handle anger like a carnival goldfish. You got it for a couple of days and then it's gone, right? You don't have it after that. Others carry it around like a guinea pig. I remember my daughter wanted a guinea pig. We went into the pet store and my daughter's looking in the cage, excited to get the guinea pig. I call the sales associate to the side. I said, yeah, ma'am, can you tell me how long is this thing going to live? And with enthusiasm, she said, 5 to 7 years. I was like, I was thinking something more like in the 2 to 3 year range. What do you got in the 2 to 3 year range? This smug sales associate looks at me and she says, sir, maybe you're not ready for the responsibility of a pet. I said, I don't want the dang thing. I'm trying to teach my daughter without so much commitment, but that to me is always a picture when I see someone carrying around unresolved anger. She's just holding this thing, carrying it around, and every day with their thoughts toward that other person, and in her case, her ex-husband, who she thinks left him because of her success. She's just feeding this guinea pig. But you know, I meet a lot of folks in church ministry that they don't even have a guinea pig. They got a parrot. I don't know if you know this about parrots, but they outlive their owners. Can you imagine? I mean, going to the lawyer's office after someone dies, and yeah, you get the house, you know, you get the accounts, and you get the bird. But that was this lady, and I told her, you know what needs to happen to the bird? You need to take the bird down off your shoulder. Get rid of it. Get rid of it. Resolve your anger. Choosing to enjoy life and marriage. It's a decision that you need to make early. It's a decision that you need to work through. I want to encourage you, don't be afraid of marriage. Hebrews 13:4 says, marriage should be honored by all and the marriage bed kept pure. It simply is saying, whether you're young or old, married or single, we're all called to esteem marriage as highly valuable. And that is my prayer for you. Thank you, Liberty University, for having me today.
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3: John, it's so important to remember that we get out of our marriage relationship what we put into it, and that we can choose to pursue joy with our spouse. And I love that line Ted used earlier, for a good time, call home. Boy, that should be a bumper sticker. What a great reminder.
4: Yeah, that'll preach.
3: 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And you know what? 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We'd be happy to send a copy of Fun Loving You. Ask about it when you get in touch.
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9: An article on the peaceanddiplomacy.com website says, Canada is under pressure from all corners of the world. Our Euro-Atlantic and Arctic frontiers have destabilized in the wake of the collapse of relations between Russia and the West. Foreign interference scandals and increasingly tense ties involving China and India have cast doubt on the credibility of our only recently minted Indo-Pacific strategy. And our moralistic and megaphone-centric post-Cold War foreign policy has diminished our international credibility and influence at a moment in history when relative power is shifting away from the West. There are lots of people who love to offer us their advice. Job's friend certainly did, and after all these years, they still teach us what advice we should not be offering. If we are wondering how to live as followers of Christ, the place to start always is God's Word, the Bible. It is there that we get God's advice, God's instructions. In speaking to the believers in Thessalonica and focusing on living a holy life, Paul says this in 1 Thessalonians 4, verse 8. Therefore, anyone who rejects this instruction does not reject a human being, but God, the very God who gives you His Holy Spirit. Paul does not soften his words here, and neither should we. This is not merely advice for better living or a suggestion for spiritual improvement. Paul reminds us that obedience to God's call is deeply personal. When we choose to ignore what God has clearly spoken, we are not brushing off human opinion. We are turning away from God Himself. Let's live by God's instructions. I'm Bob Beasley, and these have been Words from the Heart.
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of the repeating phrases in the Battle Hymn of the Republic is this: His truth is marching on. Today, as we approach Independence Day, we want to focus on God's truth, His Word, which will never fail, will always prevail, and will guide us through the troubled times our nation currently faces. Stay with us to see how we can be Christ followers through whom His truth is marching on. We'll be right back.

Welcome back to Psalm 95, the radio outreach ministry of the National Christian Choir from the greater metropolitan area surrounding our nation's capital. I'm Kathy Bowman, your host for this weekly time of worship featuring scripture, commentary, and the powerful music of the choir, all designed to encourage you as you follow Christ. And I'm delighted that you found time today to join me here as we get ready soon to celebrate the birthday of this country, a country that's currently struggling in many ways, and one that has certainly diverged from the nation our Christian forefathers envisioned. We hear a lot about truth today, and I'm afraid the concept of absolute truth or God's truth has become watered down to the point where people don't understand the concept of true versus false, or truth versus lies. I believe we're facing a twilight of truth, a dangerous time in which lines are blurred and things that used to be definitive are not so much that way anymore. Gaslighting abounds. That's where someone states a lie so often and with such conviction that it seems like they're declaring truth. People tell bold-faced lies as if they were true and expect us to believe them. And unfortunately, those without discernment do believe them. The phrases "your truth" or "my truth" have come into the vernacular as if truth is somehow arbitrary or based on personal whim. This dangerous trend can compromise our understanding of God's truth, and that's the only truth that counts in the end. I pray that, as the title of today's program declares, His truth is marching on in each of our lives and will be in our country as believers pray and champion the cause of truth in every arena in which they have influence.

In order for us to have God's truth marching on in us and through us, we have to know His truth. In John 14:6, Jesus says, "I am the way and the truth and the life. No one comes to the Father except through me." So first and foremost, we must have a personal and vibrant relationship with Jesus Christ. And John 8:32 records Jesus as saying, "If you continue in my word, you are truly my disciples. Then you will know the truth, and the truth will set you free." Knowing God's word is of utmost importance. 2 Timothy 2:15 says, "Do your best to present yourself to God as one approved, a worker who does not need to be ashamed and who correctly handles the word of truth." I remember learning this verse in the King James Version, which says, "Study to show yourself approved." It is our responsibility to read His word and study it, to seek understanding of His word, to listen to reputable preachers who present the truth of God's word and help us apply it to our lives.

In case you just tuned in, you're listening to Psalm 95, the global broadcast ministry of the National Christian Choir, based in the Washington, D.C., Baltimore area and surrounding states. I'm your host, Kathy Bowman, and I'm so glad that you could tune in today as we talk about God's truth and how much we need a healthy dose of it in our country today. Most of us are not called to be harbingers in the public square, calling for a return to God's truth and the standards of right and wrong as outlined in His Word. Some of us do fulfill that role from time to time, and it's important that when and if God calls us to speak out, we do so with humility, not with the ranting and railing against our country that we unfortunately hear all too often. Is change needed? Yes, it most definitely is. But we read in 1 Peter 3, verses 15 and 16, these cautionary words. Always be prepared to give a defense to everyone who asks you the reason for the hope that is in you. But respond with gentleness and respect, keeping a clear conscience, so that those who slander you may be put to shame by your good behavior in Christ. I'm reminded of the humility of Christ as outlined in Philippians 2, and set to music so powerfully in the song, The Mind of Christ.

When we speak up for truth and do it with gentleness and respect, as God's Word admonishes us, it is highly likely that we will not receive gentleness and respect in return. In today's public square, truth is often shouted down. There is no tolerance for reasoned or measured discussion or debate. Rather, it becomes a matter of who can shout the loudest, and we must not be tempted to respond in the same way. We must pray that we are fitting ambassadors for Christ, modeling His humility and restraint while still standing up for God's truth. Sometimes that may seem difficult to do. I find myself yelling at the TV when I see people advocating for such blatantly fallacious behaviors and beliefs. I tell myself this can't be happening in our country, in America, and it's then that I have to depend on the Holy Spirit to bring peace and comfort, but also to guide me into all truth. That's the role of the Holy Spirit here on earth. Jesus said in John 16:13, "But when He, the Spirit of truth, comes, He will guide you into all the truth. He will not speak on His own. He will speak only what He hears, and He will tell you what is yet to come." We desperately need the Holy Spirit active in our lives in order to be carriers of God's truth, while at the same time being examples of His character and love.

0: I hope we will all be willing to allow God's truth to be at work within us, and also to share His truth as opportunities arise. If we will be open to the Holy Spirit, He will give us chances to share with others. Things are at such a point in our country and our world today that we cannot allow fear to hold us back. We have to speak out when the Spirit says speak.
1: Amen.

We close today with a song of declaration which says, "There's power in the name of Jesus." I am a firm believer in John 14, verses 13 and 14, which say, "Whatever you ask in my name, this I will do, that the Father may be glorified in the Son. If you ask me anything in my name, I will do it." So today, if you're within the sound of this broadcast, I am asking you to pray for our country, its leaders, its lawmakers, its pastors, and its people, that God's truth will be our guide and rule, and that His truth will march on through all who call Him Lord.

Well, that's all the time we have for today, but before I go, let me share some exciting things going on with the choir. The choir's next concert is coming up on Saturday, August 1st. We'll be singing at Cleona Camp Grove in Lebanon, Pennsylvania at 7 o'clock p.m. If you've never attended one of our camp meeting concerts, you'll definitely want to be there. So be sure to mark Saturday, August 1st, 7 o'clock p.m. on your calendar for the National Christian Choir concert at Cleona Camp Grove in Lebanon, Pennsylvania. You won't want to miss it. We hope to see you there. Now let me remind you about the new recording that the choir is working on to be released this fall. The album is called Believe and features songs that will definitely inspire you. Classics such as Shout to the Lord, Draw Me Close to You, and Power of Your Love will probably be familiar. 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Once again, this is Kathy Bowman thanking you for joining me today. 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
5: You can fear God and not know Him. There's a lot of people in America who fear God, but they don't know Him. There's a reverence, there's a respect, they're raised a certain way, they're American. We fear God in this place, but they don't know Him. I mean, if you want to get pretty technical and look into this, you can. But it depends, 56 signers of the Declaration of Independence were ministers of the gospel. But a lot of people who got involved with the Constitution, things like that, not all of them were strong believers. Not everyone was a believer. But the interesting thing is they all fear God. They all fear God, divine providence. Even Benjamin Franklin was questioned. You know, of course, I don't know where he ended up. If you watch the movie, The Awakening that's out, I encourage you to watch that. But Benjamin Franklin, they realized it was going nowhere, and he said, if a sparrow cannot fall to the ground without his notice, is it probable that an empire can rise without his aid? Wait a minute, he wasn't a believer. Guys, this is alarming. You can fear God and not truly know Him. How many religions are out there where they fear God and they scream to God before they kill somebody? Fear God and listen. So he said, listen to this. The God of this people, Israel. So the God of this people, Israel, chose our fathers and exalted the people when they dwelt as strangers in the land of Egypt.
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0: Solomon was one of three great kings of Israel. He began well, but like so many before him, he fell into a trap. He sought satisfaction through possessions, becoming one of the richest men who ever lived. His identity was wrapped up in what he owned, and when life was about over, he realized it was not enough. Only God can meet any man's need for satisfaction. Stay with us. 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Today, the 10th message in a series on identity traps. Our focus this time is the Bible character Solomon. Here now is Pastor Philip, along with worship leader Tim Stafford.
1: Well, hey, everybody, and welcome to the Moody Church. We're so grateful that you've joined us for worship today. We're studying through a theme as a church about identity. Where do we find our deepest identity? And today we're going to be looking at Solomon from the Old Testament, the man who had everything and yet had to learn that God alone was his greatest treasure in life, where true happiness comes from. That's a lesson we all need to learn. And so let's pray as we begin and ask the Lord to teach us today. Let's pray. Heavenly Father, we confess that we so often run after all the wrong things in life. We think if we just have enough stuff, we'll be happy, but it never works. You are the treasure we were meant to live for. You are the one in whom we find true happiness and fulfillment. Help us to look to you today. Transform our lives, we pray, by the power of the Holy Spirit. We pray this in Jesus' name. Amen.

Welcome back to Identity Traps. We are looking at nine ways we lose ourselves and how Jesus makes us whole. And so far we've explored eight different identity traps. We looked at how Joseph sought significance through people, how Jacob looked for significance through power, how Zacchaeus looked for significance through possessions, and then we moved to security, how Esther looked for security through people, and Gideon looked for security through power, and Naaman looked for security through possessions. And then we've looked now in the last few weeks here at how the Samaritan woman sought satisfaction through people, how Naomi looked for satisfaction through power, and now today we're going to look at the ninth and final identity trap, which is how Solomon aimed for satisfaction through possessions. Satisfaction through possessions. King Solomon was one of the three great kings that ruled over Israel as a united kingdom. The first was King Saul, then followed by King David, and then his son Solomon became the third. After Solomon, the kingdom was divided. We're going to learn a little bit of the backstory behind the civil war that erupted following Solomon's reign. He reigned from the years 970 to 931 BC. And Solomon's story is captured for us largely in the first 12 chapters of a book called 1 Kings. And King Solomon's story is a fascinating one. It's a cautionary tale in many ways because his story begins fairly well. It seems like everything's going really swimmingly. It's just going along really well. And then all of a sudden, there's a turn, and Solomon kind of goes off the deep end, and we wonder kind of how that happened. We're going to look at that today. And then at the end of Solomon's life, when he kind of looks back on all the mistakes he made, Solomon has some pretty good wisdom, some clarity, some hard-earned lessons of life that he wants to share with us. And, you know, they say it's good to learn from your own mistakes, but it's even better to learn from the mistakes of others, right? And Solomon made some doozies, and so we have a lot we can learn from him. So let's lean in to Solomon's story together. We're going to look at Solomon's ascent, Solomon's demise, and Solomon's wisdom this morning, okay? Solomon's ascent, his demise, and his wisdom. Would you bow your heads? Let's pray, and then we're going to jump in. Heavenly Father, we come to you, and we admit that we're more like Solomon than I think we realize. In our world, in our culture that is obsessed with accumulating wealth and assets and materialism, it's easy to live our lives as if all the stuff we can get is what's going to make our life matter. It's going to give us a sense of identity and purpose, and it's going to make us happy. So, Father, as we discover how frail and foolish that kind of life is this morning, we pray that you would give us a better treasure, a greater sense of wealth and purpose, that you would become our all in all. As we look to you, help us today for Jesus' sake, we pray. Everybody said, amen, amen. All right, Solomon's ascent, Solomon's ascent. Solomon became king, took the throne of Israel when he was just 20 years old. So he's a relatively young fellow. Can you imagine what it must have felt like to be thrust onto the geopolitical stage and have leadership of this importance at such a young age? Think back to when you were 20, right? Would anybody have entrusted an entire government to you at the age of 20? Probably not. And to be the successor of the great King David, oh man, that's a lot of pressure. Those are some big sandals to fill, right? So he was no doubt, Solomon here, he's no doubt intimidated, he's overwhelmed, he's apprehensive about his future. And yet, by all accounts, Solomon began, for the most part, pretty well. We read this summary statement in 1 Kings chapter 3, verse 3. Solomon loved the Lord, walking in the statutes of David his father, only he sacrificed and made offerings at the high places. I just pause for a moment.
So quick summary statement. Solomon loved the Lord. That's a good statement, right? He walked in the statutes of David, his father. He followed his example. He followed his counsel, the best ways to lead and govern. These are good things. But there's one small problem. Solomon sacrificed and made offerings to the Lord, but he did so on the high places. Instead of the tabernacle, which was the rightful place to worship the Lord God, Solomon went on the mountaintops, and he performed sacrifices there, just like the pagan neighboring kings did. And Solomon is worshiping the right God, but he's doing it in the wrong way, you see. And our narrator wants us to take note of this small compromise. It's a small compromise, but it's a compromise nonetheless. And our narrator says, look, there's a hint of what's coming here. Take note of that. Now, one time when Solomon, early days, when he was newly crowned as king, he was offering one of these sacrifices on the high place called Gibeon. And God showed up to him that night in a dream. We read this in 1 Kings chapter 3, verses 5 down to 14. At Gibeon, the Lord appeared to Solomon in a dream by night. And God said, ask what I shall give you. What do you want most of me, Solomon? Ask away. Ask away. Verse 6. And Solomon said, you have shown great and steadfast love to your servant David, my father, because he walked before you in faithfulness, in righteousness, and in uprightness of heart before you. And you have kept for him this great and steadfast love and have given him a son to sit on his throne to this day. And now, O Lord, my God, you have made your servant king in place of David, my father. Although I am but a little child and I don't know how to go out or come in. This is the language of a little baby, like a little toddler. Remember, he's 20 years old. It's a little hyperbole, but he's saying, look, I don't know what I'm doing, right? And your servant, verse 8, and your servant is in the midst of your people whom you have chosen, a great people, too many to be numbered or counted for multitude. Give your servant, therefore, an understanding mind to govern your people, that I may discern between good and evil. For who is able to govern this, your great people? Solomon says, look, I'm a young man, and I've been given this huge responsibility. If I could ask anything of you, God, if you would answer any of my prayers, I'd ask for an understanding mind so I could govern your people well. I want to be a good king that leads these good people into the good life. But I need your help, God. I can't do it on my own. It's a really humble request, isn't it? It's very good. Verse 10, it pleased the Lord that Solomon had asked this. And God said to him, because you have asked this and not asked for yourself long life, or riches, or the life of your enemies, but have asked for yourself understanding to discern what is right. Behold, I now do according to your word. Behold, I give you a wise and discerning mind, so that none like you has ever been before you, and none like you shall ever arise after you. I give you also what you have not asked, both riches and honor, so that no other king shall compare to you all of your days. And if you will walk in my ways, keeping my statutes and my commandments, as your father David walked, then I will lengthen your days. So Solomon here, he knows his limitations, doesn't he? He knows how much he needs God. And he asks for divine wisdom to lead his people into a good and prosperous future. So in the beginning, Solomon looked to the Lord for the good life. Do you see that? Solomon looked to the Lord for the good life. If he was to be a good king with a good reign and lead this good people into a good life, he's going to need his good God to be with him every step of the way. Solomon begins with humble dependence on the good graces of his God. This is where it begins. This is a positive beginning. We read this summary in the next chapter, 1 Kings chapter 4, verses 29 down to 34. And God gave Solomon wisdom and understanding beyond measure, the breadth of mind like the sand of the seashore, so that Solomon's wisdom surpassed all the wisdom of all the people of the east and all the wisdom of Egypt.
For he was wiser than all other men, and his fame was in all the surrounding nations. He spoke 3,000 proverbs, and his songs were 1,005. He spoke of trees, from the cedar that is in Lebanon to the hyssop that grows out of the wall. He spoke also of beasts and of birds and of reptiles and of fish. And all the people of all the nations came to hear the wisdom of Solomon, and from all the kings of the earth who had heard of his wisdom. Wow, what a guy! What a guy! Wise beyond years, he's master of all these multiple disciplines. He's famous throughout the world. This is not bad for a young fella, right? Not bad. He's a wunderkind. He's a rising star, a viral sensation in the ancient world. This is Solomon's ascent. Everything's going so well. Now let's look at Solomon's demise. Solomon's demise. Under Solomon's wise leadership, Israel grew in peace and prosperity. And as the treasury's resources started growing, as taxes started to roll in, Solomon began building things for his nation. He began by building a glorious temple for the Lord God, so God would be worshipped in Israel, in Jerusalem. He took 7 years to build this fabulous temple to the Lord. Then he decided he would build a glorious palace for himself. And he spent 13 years building his own palace. Okay, now these are just details, but he took 7 years to build the temple and 13 years to build his own palace, right? They're just facts. But we have to ask, why would Solomon spend almost twice as much time and energy building his own palace when compared to the temple of the Lord? It's a good question, right? Now, chapter 9 of 1 Kings, first 9 verses, this is what we read. As soon as Solomon had finished building the house of the Lord and the king's house and all that Solomon desired to build, he built some other things too, the Lord appeared to Solomon a second time, as he had appeared to him in Gibeon. And the Lord said to him, I have heard your prayer and your plea, which you have made before me. I have consecrated this house that you have built. He's talking about the temple. By putting my name there forever. My eyes and my heart will be there for all time. As for you, if you will walk before me as David your father walked, with integrity of heart and uprightness, doing according to all that I have commanded you, and keeping my statutes and my rules, then I will establish your royal throne over Israel forever, as I promised David your father, saying, you shall not lack a man on the throne of Israel. But, here comes the warning. God sees what's going on in Solomon's heart, even before we do. Here's the warning. But if you turn aside from following me, you or your children, and do not keep my commandments and my statutes that I have set before you, but go and serve other gods and worship them, then I will cut off Israel from the land that I have given them, and the house that I have consecrated for my name, I will cast out of my sight. And Israel will become a proverb and a byword among all peoples. And this house will become a heap of ruins. Everyone passing by will be astonished and will hiss, and they will say, why has the Lord done this to this land and to this house? And they will say, because they abandoned the Lord their God, who brought their fathers out of the land of Egypt and laid hold on to other gods and worshiped them and served them. Therefore, the Lord has brought all this disaster upon them. So God says, look, Solomon, thanks for the house. I appreciate it. It's really quite nice. But what really concerns me right here, right now, at this moment, is your heart. I'm concerned about your heart. Guard your heart, Solomon, because from it springs all of your life. Above all else, guard your heart. Meanwhile, Solomon's wealth and prosperity continue to compound. In 1 Kings chapter 10, we get like a list of assets for Solomon. I'll just read you some excerpts. This is verses 14 to 15, 1 Kings chapter 10.
Now, the weight of the gold that came to Solomon in 1 year was 666 talents of gold, besides that which came from the explorers and from the businesses of the merchants and from all the kings of the west and the governors of the land. So the national treasury that is under Solomon's purview is collecting in excess of what would be an equivalent of about $1.5 billion of annual revenue. And that's just one revenue source. He's got other streams of income coming in here, other sources of income. 1 Kings chapter 10, verse 21 to 23, all of King's drinking vessels were of gold. So he drank out of melted down gold bars. That's what he did. Once every 3 years, the fleet of ships of Tarshish used to come bringing gold and silver, ivory, apes, and peacocks. This King Solomon, he excelled over all the kings of the earth in riches and in wisdom. Wow, such wealth, such opulence, such prestige. He had apes and peacocks. What? How many apes do you have? Right? Yes, sir. Good. We got one. All right. But wait, there's more. 1 Kings 10:26, and Solomon gathered together chariots and horsemen. He had 1,400 chariots and 12,000 horsemen whom he stationed in the chariot cities and with the king in Jerusalem. Wow, Solomon's got it all. For an ancient king, this is quite the list. He's got unprecedented wealth. He's got overflowing coffers, a massive military that's built up, international acclaim. All of his wildest dreams have come true. But Solomon doesn't see the danger in all of this, does he? He doesn't see the danger. See, he'd forgotten something. He'd forgotten what God warned Israel's kings in Deuteronomy chapter 17, verses 14 to 20, written many years before. This is what God said. When you come to the land that the Lord your God is giving you, when you possess it and dwell in it, and then say, I will set a king over me like all the nations that are around me, you may indeed set a king over you, whom the Lord will choose. Only he must not acquire many horses for himself. Well, that's very specific. And he shall not acquire many wives for himself, lest his heart turn away. Nor shall he acquire for himself excessive silver and gold. And when he sits on the throne of his kingdom, he shall write for himself in a book a copy of this law. He shall read in it all the days of his life, that he may learn to fear the Lord his God by keeping all the words and laws and statutes and doing them, that his heart may not be lifted up above his brothers, and that he may not turn aside from the commandment, either to the right hand or to the left, so that he may continue long in his kingdom, he and his children in Israel. Solomon was supposed to make a copy of this very warning. He was supposed to have a book of the law that he read day in, day out, meditated on. He should have been reading this passage. This warning was for him. It's for him. But either he didn't know about it or he didn't care about it. Look at how he just checks off the forbidden list, doesn't he? Many horses, check. Excess silver, check. Excess gold, check. Excess what, many wives? Ooh, now there's an idea. I haven't done that yet. 1 Kings chapter 11, verses 1 to 3. Now Solomon loved many foreign women, along with the daughter of Pharaoh, Moabite, Ammonite, Edomite, Sidonite, Hittite women, from the nations concerning which the Lord had said to the people of Israel, you shall not enter into marriage with them, neither shall they with you, for surely they will turn away your heart after their gods. Solomon clung to these in love. He had 700 wives who were princesses and 300 concubines, and his wives turned away his heart. Now, in the middle, so he began well, but in the middle, Solomon ran after satisfaction through possessions. You see that? Instead of looking to the Lord for the good life, which is how he began, he's now looking for happiness in all the stuff of life.
everything that life can offer. He's gaining the whole world and losing his soul, to quote Jesus. 1 Kings chapter 11, verses 4 down to 13. For when Solomon was old, his wives turned away his heart after other gods. And his heart was not wholly true to the Lord his God, as was the heart of David his father. For Solomon went after Ashereth, the goddess of the Sidonites, and after Milcom, the abomination of the Ammonites. So Solomon did what was evil in the sight of the Lord, and did not wholly follow the Lord, as David his father had done. Then Solomon built a high place for Chemosh, the abomination of Moab, and for Molech, the abomination of the Ammonites, and on the mountain east of Jerusalem. So he did for all his foreign wives who made offerings and sacrifice to their gods. And the Lord was angry with Solomon.

For the sake of David, my servant, and for the sake of Jerusalem that I have chosen. It's really quite tragic, isn't it? How did such a smart, wise guy get so terribly wrong? Solomon had asked God for wisdom to govern the people, but he had forgotten to apply that wisdom to the governance of himself. You see? He wanted wisdom to help others. He forgot the wisdom he needed for himself. And everything he built, this wonderful kingdom, is destined now to crumble. So Solomon's ascent, his demise. Now let's talk about his wisdom. His wisdom. The book of Ecclesiastes is written from Solomon's perspective at the end of his life, looking back over the collapse of all of his dreams. Having ascended to the pinnacle of wealth and prosperity and affluence in the ancient world, he now looks back as this thing has crumbled away, and he has a different perspective. The book opens this way, Ecclesiastes chapter 1, verses 1 and 2. The words of the preacher, the son of David, king in Jerusalem. Vanity of vanities, says the preacher. Vanity of vanities, all is vanity. Now, we don't use the word vanity all that much. It is like meaningless. He's jaded. He's cynical. It's all in vain. It's all pointless. Why even go after this stuff? I had it all in life, and now it's just gone. It's a bunch of crock, this life. That's how it starts. Let's keep going. Ecclesiastes 1, verses 12 to 14. I, the preacher, have been king over Israel in Jerusalem, and I applied my heart to seek and search out by wisdom all that is done under heaven. It is an unhappy business that God has given to the children of men to be busy with. I have seen everything that is done under the sun, and behold, it's all vanity, a striving after the wind. You try to build a great life for yourself here. You try to find happiness in this life, in this world. I'm telling you, it doesn't work. You can't find happiness. This is an unhappy business God has put us here to do in this life under the sun. It's pretty jaded, pretty cynical. Listen to Ecclesiastes 2, verses 1 to 11. I said in my heart, come now, I will test you with pleasure. Enjoy yourself. And behold, this also was vanity. I said of laughter, it is mad, and pleasure, what use is it? I searched with my heart how to cheer my body with wine. My heart's still guiding me with wisdom here. Yeah, you tell yourself that. And how to hold on to folly till I might see what was good for the children of man to do under heaven during the few days of their life. I tried everything, guys. I tried pleasure. I tried laughter. I went to the comedy clubs. I tried amusement. I tried drink, even to the point of foolishness. Yeah, he had a little too much. It looked like fun from the outside. He tried it. Didn't work. Verse 4. I made great works. I built houses and planted vineyards for myself. I made myself gardens and parks and planted in them all kinds of fruit trees. I made myself pools from which to water and the forest of growing trees. I invested in real estate. I built myself a dream home, a castle with lavish grounds and the finest fruit trees. I had pools and water features. It was supposed to be relaxing and give me happiness. Verse 7, I bought male and female servants. I had slaves who were born in my house. I had great possessions and herds and flocks and more than any who had been before me in Jerusalem. I had it all. Verse 8, I gathered for myself silver and gold and the treasure of kings and provinces. I got singers, both men and women, and many concubines, the delight of the sons of men. I had it all. I tried it all, friends. Slaves were waiting on me hand and foot. I had herds and flocks and wealth and riches. I had silver and gold and treasure and investments. I had entertainment and sex. I had everything I could ever want. Everything everybody says will make your life happy.

0: 29. So I became great and surpassed all who were before me in Jerusalem, and all my wisdom remained with me. I was thinking about it. Verse 10, and whatever my eyes desired, I did not keep from them. I kept my heart from no pleasure, for my heart found pleasure in all my toil, and this was my reward for all my toil. Whatever I did, whatever I wanted, I did. Whatever I did was what I wanted. Verse 11, then I considered all that my hands had done and all the toil I had expended in doing it, and behold, it was vanity. A striving after the wind, there was nothing to be gained under the sun. In the end, it was all empty, friends. This is what he's saying. It was like chasing after the wind. Just can't get it. He says, happiness is elusive. As soon as I reached it, it slipped right through my fingers. And it was gone. It vanished. All I wanted was just a little bit of happiness in life. Why was it so elusive? Have you ever noticed how happiness is always one step ahead of you? Have you ever noticed this? It's always one promotion away, one dollar away, one vacation away, one purchase away, one achievement away, one retirement away. And when you finally get to the thing you've been working for and dreaming of, when you finally get it, it's amazing, friends, how quickly the happiness dissipates, isn't it? How it evaporates. Like, you're happy for like 2 weeks. And then you have to start borrowing happiness off of other people being impressed about the thing you're no longer impressed by. Right? And then you quickly move the marker to the next thing. Maybe that one. Maybe the next thing, maybe the next thing, maybe the next thing. And it's an unending chase. C.S. Lewis in Mere Christianity writes this, if I find in myself a desire which no experience in this world can satisfy, the most probable explanation is that I was made for another world. Now at the end of chapter 2, there's something of a breakthrough. This is what is written here, Ecclesiastes 2, 24 to 25. There is nothing better for a person that he should eat and drink and find enjoyment in his toil. This also I saw is from the hand of God, for apart from him, who can eat or who can have enjoyment? Solomon says, look, enjoyment in life is actually a gift of God. Just enjoying the little things. Eating, drinking, meaningful work. Those things, they're not enjoyable actually in and of themselves, but they are enjoyable as a gift from the good hand of your God. Just like a crayon drawing becomes beautiful when it comes from one of my daughters, because there's a little bit of themselves in the drawing. Just like a meal becomes tasty when mom prepares it, because she put a little bit of herself in the meal. The simple gifts that are given us in life, eating, drinking, work, become enjoyable to the extent that we realize that in these very gifts, the giver is giving us a little bit of himself. Enjoyment is found not in the gift itself, but in the communion we have with the giver as we enjoy the good gift. Changes everything. There's nothing wrong with stuff. It's just stuff is a lousy way to build your whole life and identity. Good gifts from God point you to him, and that's where enjoyment is found. Ecclesiastes 3, verse 11. He, God, has put eternity into men's hearts. Eternity into men's heart. Friends, do you realize God put in you a longing for happiness? God put in you an insatiable desire for pleasure and joy. God placed in you an infinite yearning in this life to point you back to him like a homing beacon pointing to the Creator. As St. Augustine writes in his Confessions so many years ago, thou, God, hast made us for thyself, and our heart is restless until it finds its rest in thee. Friends, we hunger for the infinite. We long for the eternal. We yearn for the permanent. Because, Ecclesiastes 3:14, I perceive that whatever God does endures forever. Nothing can be added to it, nor anything taken from it. God has done it so people fear before him. Friends, everything we make, humans make in this world, is impermanent, it is temporary, it is finite. It will never satisfy your souls. But what God is and what God does endures forever. Which means our hunger for the infinite, our longing for the eternal, our yearning for the permanent is all pointing us to God and God alone. That is why nothing on this earth will ever fully satisfy your soul. Ecclesiastes 5:10, he who loves money will not be satisfied with money, nor he who loves wealth with his income. This also is vanity. Take it from the guy who made $1.5 billion a year. It'll never be enough. John D. Rockefeller famously was asked, how much money does it take to make a man happy? And he said, just one more dollar. Just one more dollar. You see, it's an unending chase. Solomon knew that. Ecclesiastes 6, verses 1 and 2. There is an evil that I have seen under the sun. It lies heavily on mankind. A man to whom God gives wealth, possessions, and honor, so that he lacks nothing of all that he desires, and yet God does not give him the power to enjoy them. What a tragedy to accumulate everything on earth and not be able to find enjoyment in it. This is our world, friends. We're always running after happiness, thinking it's just around the corner, in the next purchase, the next acquisition, the next raise, the next promotion, the next vacation, the next stage of life. It's all a non-ending treadmill, never able to actually enjoy the good gifts of God that are right in front of us. Always looking for the next thing. What a tragedy. Ecclesiastes 6, verse 7, all the toil of man is for his mouth, and yet his appetite is not satisfied. How ironic that our appetites would drive us in life and make us acquire more and more, and yet nothing we feed ourselves with will ever satisfy those appetites. Pascal, Blaise Pascal, in his Pensées, says, I read this a couple of weeks ago, but it's so good, I got to read it again. What else does this craving and this helplessness proclaim but that there was once in man a true happiness, of which all that remains is the empty print and trace. This he tries in vain to fill with everything around him, though none can help, since this infinite abyss can only be filled with an infinite and immutable object, in other words, by God himself. That's why Solomon ends this way. Ecclesiastes 12, verse 1. Remember also your Creator in the days of your youth, before the evil days come and the years draw near, of which you will say, I have no pleasure in them. I'll tell you what, here's my best advice, Solomon says. Remember your Creator in the days of your youth, so you will avoid the mistakes that I make. I tried to find happiness in all the stuff of life, and it left me jaded and cynical and bitter and unfulfilled. Don't do what I did. Learn from my mistakes. Remember your Creator when you're young, before you go off the beaten path into the weeds. Enjoying God is what it's all about. Look to him. Look to your Creator. This is how it ends. Ecclesiastes 12, 13, and 14. Here is the end of the matter. All has been heard. Fear God and keep his commandments. Where did Solomon fail? He didn't fear God and keep his commandments, right? He gets to the end of his life. What does he say? I'll tell you what you should do. Fear God and keep his commandments, for this is the whole duty of man. For God will bring every deed into judgment and every secret thing, whether good or evil, it'll be exposed. Here's the bottom line. Fear God and keep his commandments. It's the whole duty of man. Trust him, obey him, enjoy him. You can't do any better than that in life. Take it from the guy who searched everywhere for happiness, I looked at wealth and leisure and decadence and luxury and pleasure, and it all ended up in misery. None of it made me happy. Friends, one day, Solomon's telling us, we're all going to stand naked before God, and our possessions will do nothing for us. We cannot take them with us. It'll be just us and God. And he'll know everything about us, the good, the bad, the ugly. And in that moment, when everything in life is stripped away, and you stand naked before God, it's just you and him, if he is not your supreme treasure, if he is not your deep fulfillment, if he is not your joyous longing and your heart's desire, you will have nothing. You'll have nothing. But if in that moment, he is your supreme treasure, if he is your deep fulfillment, if he is your joyous longing, if he is your heart's desire, when everything is stripped away, you will still have everything you need because you will have your God. And you will look upon him and you will be satisfied. See, in the end, Solomon realized that God alone can satisfy. God alone can satisfy. After all his years of endless searching, it led him back home to the one he was made for all along, to the satisfier of his soul, to this heavenly Father who loves to give good gifts to his children. Psalm 34, verse 8, Solomon realized this is true. Oh, taste and see that the Lord is good. David told him that. He had to learn it the hard way. Psalm 107, verse 9, he satisfies the longing soul and the hungry soul he fills with good things. Psalm 16, 11, in your presence, O God, there is fullness of joy. At your right hand are pleasures forevermore. Psalm 37, verse 4, delight yourself in the Lord, and he will give you the desires of your heart. Because when God is the great delight of your soul, God will give you more of himself. He always says yes to that transaction. Solomon had to let go of all the stuff so that he could finally receive the satisfaction his soul was longing for. He had to let go to receive grace, the presence and goodness of God. He had to let go of his orphan-hearted living, trying to scrounge around to find his own happiness, and let go, open his hands wide to the gracious presence of his God who would satisfy his soul, his Father as a beloved child. It changed everything. Jesus said, where your treasure is, there will your heart be also. Where your treasure is, there will your heart be also. Friends, what we love becomes our life. What we love becomes our life. Where is your life hidden? Friends, do you realize that Jesus gave up everything he possessed so that he could come down, lay down his life to possess you, bring you to himself forever? And now he asks you to let go of all that you possess in order to grab a hold of the fullness of all that he is. And he will satisfy your deepest longings. He is the one you were made for. He will bring you home and show you who you really are. Amen? Amen. Let's bow our heads and pray. Father, if it weren't for you, it would be all vanity, meaningless, a bunch of crock. And yet, because we were made for you, and Jesus has come to make us alive forever in your presence by grace, there is a great fullness of satisfaction and joy awaiting your children. So, Father, we praise you that we live not just these few years on earth, but that we live for eternity and all the joyous satisfaction of a life forever in your presence. Help us not to amass treasures for ourselves on earth, but to amass treasures in heaven, because that's what counts in the end. You are our treasure, our great joy. We long for you. In Jesus' name we pray. Amen.
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7: Somewhere in the world right now, someone is reading their Bible in secret. I'm Bonnie Sala with Reset. For 2 years, Farina followed Jesus without telling anyone. In her country, leaving the religion she was born into can lead to prison. Changing your religion is believed to bring terrible shame to a family. So Farina read her Bible secretly, prayed in whispers, and carried her faith alone. Then one morning, she walked into the living room and stopped. Her father was sitting on the floor reading a Bible. Fear shot through her. Had he discovered her hidden Bible? But the cover was different. Someone had placed a Bible in their mailbox as a gift for the new year. While Farina had been praying in secret, God had been moving. Not every story ends with such a surprise. Some secret believers never have anyone to share their faith with. Jesus told us that following him often comes at great cost, but he also makes this promise, I am with you always. In fear, in waiting, he promises daily courage to keep following him. Jesus also said, your love for one another will prove to the world that you are my disciples. Love can shine in quiet ways, in patience, kindness, refusing revenge, and continuing to hope. If you're standing alone in your faith today, remember, God sees you and knows you. Your obedience matters to him. The family of God is larger than any one house. You are never walking by yourself. You're not alone in your faith. You're part of a larger family than you may realize. Pray for your brothers and sisters who are following Jesus in secret and encourage millions of others like Farina by sending devotionals like this in their own languages. Give a gift today at guidelines.org.
8: We have to have God guiding us through that, helping us through that. And that, to me, where I already had counseling, I already knew that stuff. And then when you have life on top of it, it forces you to grow yourself. Kind of like parenting, you know, because I love this child, I'm going to reparent myself. I'm going to grow and be a better person. Situations in life, I think they're meant to make us stronger. They're not meant to take us out. Mm-hmm. They're not meant to make us weaker or cause us to walk with a limp. I think there's ways to walk in victory. Amen. In spite of the scars of life.
9: Welcome, and thank you for tuning into the radio podcast of Voices of a Woman from Creative Encouragement Ministries. This program is dedicated to giving women a voice, a space to share their stories of faith, resilience, and how the Lord carried them through life's most challenging moments, empowering them to rise above their circumstances. My prayer is that today's conversation encourages your heart and fills you with hope for your own journey. Hi, I'm Leanna Wilson, your host, and you're listening to Voices of a Woman. Welcome to part two of my conversation with Kelly Mueller. In this episode, Kelly shares about walking people through trauma and shares the challenges of a special needs child and the heartbreaking loss of an infant son and how it impacted her life and faith and how God used that journey to help her bring healing and hope to others. Welcome back to the radio podcast, Kelly Mueller. So now that we're going to kind of go into this part here, ministering to those who are hurting.
8: Yeah.
9: You're a licensed biblical counselor as well as social worker, and you've worked as a clinical social worker. Mm-hmm. So that I'm sure you saw a lot of life and a lot of pain. Yeah. During that time. We know the Lord spoke to you and said, go into this line of work. But what was kind of that driving force? You get into it. It's real. What made you wake up in the morning and say, oh, I got to do this again?
8: To me, it became a reasonable act of worship.
9: Okay.
8: It became a partnership with the Lord and a ground to meet him every day in every situation, because every single person is so unique. I'm getting to encounter a version of God through their life, mm-hmm. a facet of God's personality in the expression of who they are. And I think that's the gift of getting to see God on every person and helping them realize and fully express that. I think it's a privilege and a gift. And so I really enjoy the opportunity to do the things that other people would run from and run into it. No different than a police officer or firefighter. Mm-hmm. They have to have a gift and a call for that. And in the same way that a doctor is called to do a gory surgery and most of us would shirk away from, they run to it and they thrive on it. I think that's how I am with the mental health stuff, especially when you have people who are Christians who feel torn with this, their faith, and yet they have these mental health struggles or these relational struggles. And just seeing God meet them in that has been so profound.
9: So as you're working with Christians, what do you find the most things that they're struggling with?
8: Relational issues, mostly. It's really many Christians, they know how to pray. They know how to read their Bible, but they need more. It's mm-hmm. not just, well, just pray more and read your Bible more and you'll be fine. Sometimes we can't see the forest for the trees and we have blind spots. We have things that we don't see in ourselves or we don't want to see in ourselves. Sometimes we get willful and there's all kinds of things that can get in the way with choices like addictions that then all of a sudden it's not a choice.
9: Mm-hmm.
8: Or mental health things that some of that, again, can be habits and some of that is organic and it's not a choice. Every person is unique and different, and this beautiful combination combination, how where they got to where they are right now is not where they have to stay. You know, as long as we have a heartbeat, we have a chance to change. We have a chance to encounter God in the moment. We can learn to become an expression of his love to the world. And I think that's what we're made for as Christians, is to bring heaven to earth. And it comes through the hands and feet of people like us.
10: I would imagine for you, a very rewarding thing is to see the aha moment.
8: Yes.
10: When they get it, or the Lord just steps in, they let go, and then they allow Jesus to heal them. What is that like for you?
8: You know, it's honestly, I don't see it as much in the moments, the aha moments. There are some times I've seen anxiety or depression healed in a moment by a single prayer. There are times where cancer's healed in a moment by a single prayer. That does happen at times. What I more often see is people walk out a journey, and there is a process of coming into agreement with something that's God is growing in them in that season, right? And so in that journey, it's part of becoming who I am and letting go of the things that would stop me or hinder me from being all God made me to be. Whatever caused us to get where we're at, that's not the end of the story. As long as you have a pulse, God's not done.
10: Yeah. As long as you're 6 feet above ground.
8: That's right.
10: You're doing good.
8: Right. You're doing great.
10: You still have
8: There's
10: a purpose
8: still a
10: and
8: chance.
10: A cause. Yeah.
8: Yeah.
10: I mean, you just see that, like you said, it is a process.
8: Yes.
10: A lot of people have to go through this process,
8: right,
10: depending on how much they have endured or gone through drama
8: right,
10: throughout their life.
8: Trauma, I've seen it healed in a moment, and I've seen it come off in layers.
10: Mm-hmm.
8: It just, everybody is different, and that's the beauty of it, is every person's so unique. So this is where we don't get prescriptive of there's step one, two, and three. But there are a lot of things God can do in any given moment, and as long as we're willing to hear from him and encounter him, he loves to show up, and he loves to show off, and he loves to come in power, and that's exactly what he does. So to me, any session where the person encounters God is a good time, right? And so if they hear me, that might be of some benefit. If they're not a Christian and I'm ministering to them, they can get some wisdom just on a human-to-human level, right? They can get something from that. But when God shows up and God speaks, everything changes.
10: Because his presence steps in, right?
8: That's
10: and
8: right.
10: It's the truth of who he is, and his truth sets us free.
8: That's right.
10: So life is hard enough as it is already, right, with Jesus in the center.
8: Yeah.
10: I mean, we're going to cover that base. That's the truth.
8: Yeah.
10: So what does it look like when people come to you who've never served the Lord? What do you do in that situation?
8: We just meet them where they're at. So if they are not a Christian, I'm going to speak the truth in love, but I'm not going to beat them over the head with the Bible. Sometimes people just need to have a good experience with a Christian. They might have been abused or had some experience with somebody else who didn't represent Jesus well. And so if I can become a good experience, maybe it can change some of their biases or some of their fears against engaging with Christians. Some people have church hurt and all kinds of traumas they've encountered, spiritual abuse and things like that. And if we can be an example of Jesus without quoting the Bible verse, without giving the address, I think we can become an expression of love that the world needs.
10: Mm-hmm.
8: If we can guide them to truth, I don't want my human wisdom, because that's going to limit them. My higher power is Jesus, and it is the only effective higher power.
10: Mm-hmm.
8: So whether they want to go with some other source of truth, that's a them thing, and they will have to go on their own journey around the mountain.
10: Well, and introducing them to Christ doesn't always mean just spouting out a bunch of scriptures.
8: Yeah.
10: I was at an event recently, and I didn't say one thing about the Lord. I just smiled, loved on everybody that
8: Perfect.
10: Came. And this guy comes up to me, and he says, so he starts talking to me, and he says, I feel like I'm talking to a Sunday school teacher. I didn't say one thing about Jesus. I didn't say one thing about church. Nothing. I just loved on him because it was the love of Christ.
8: Yes.
10: I never from that point on didn't say anything.
8: Yes.
10: And I just said, I just listened to him and nodded my head. And I went, okay, Lord, you were shining.
8: Yeah.
10: He didn't know. He was thinking, there's something here. I'm encountering something.
8: Yes.
10: And it's not her. It
8: right.
10: feels like something else.
8: Yes.
10: So I'm sure people encounter that with you too.
8: Right.
10: Like, wait, you have more wisdom, or there's something about you.
8: They say when they walk in my office, they say, why do I feel so at peace here? there's something in this room, and I know what it is. There's someone in this room,
10: mm-hmm.
8: right? And every room I counsel in, there's an open Bible. Wherever I counsel, the Lord's welcome there. Wherever mm-hmm. I minister, whether it's inner healing ministry through my church or, you know, just doing pastoral ministry, whatever that looks like, Holy Spirit, you're welcome here. Come and have your way. Mm-hmm. Anything that's not of God, go and be silent. Mm-hmm. That's the deliverance prayer we teach our five-year-olds, mm-hmm. right?
10: Mm-hmm.
8: God, come. Anything that's not of God, go. In Jesus' name.
10: And that's so good. I mean, adults don't even know that. Right. I mean, to teach our kids
8: that's all
10: that.
8: You need.
10: That's it. That's right. That's very simple.
8: Childlike and, faith.
10: Oh, I tell you, I've heard a lady one time, she spoke and she said, I teach this to our children. And she did this really amazing display. She was ministering at a church. And I thought, I think that's how we should minister to adults.
8: Yeah.
10: Make it as simple as possible.
8: Simple
10: because
8: gospel.
10: Jesus, he is so simple. He's mm-hmm. profound, but yet so simple to meet us right where we're at. I wanted to touch on what it looks like when life hits you hard.
8: You know, I think the things that we go through in life force us to grow the most. And some of the things I think that I wrote down, I have both lost a child, which some of your listeners might have experienced the loss of a child. Mm. Some people may fear the loss of their child. That is a very real fear that I think most mothers at least feel.
10: Yes, yes.
8: Because it is a worst nightmare situation, something you would not wish on your worst enemy. No one would want to go through that. But having gone through that and having survived that, I think it forces you to have a different perspective of heaven because someone's waiting for me there, but I want to see Jesus first.
10: Mm.
8: That is powerful. I still choose Jesus first. Then my son will be there mm-hmm. and I'll meet him.
10: Old was your son?
8: He was an infant.
10: Okay.
8: And it was one of those unknown, we can't explain it, why he's not responding to the medicines. Fortunately, we got to be there with him and hold him. And it was such a gift to be there. It was the most peace I've ever experienced in my life was the moment my son transitioned to heaven. It was a gift to be there, a privilege. However, I would not wish it on anybody.
10: No.
8: It's the hardest thing you can ever do because you feel like part of you is on earth and part of you is in heaven. And learning to survive and breathe and live and function, it doesn't happen overnight. And that's what I would say to anybody who is facing that, is to give yourself the gift of time. I don't think it's something you heal from. I think as long as I'm alive, part of me will carry my son with me. I think grief does that. Love mm-hmm. does that. You carry that person with you. They impacted your life. And part of the way we honor them is the way we carry our lives. We carry ourselves through life in a way that it shaped us. It changed us. But that was the one that shaped me most, was losing a child.
10: Oh, goodness.
8: Another thing that I put in my bio of a hardship is another child that I have. My oldest is a special needs child, and we've walked her through many diagnoses. Some the Lord has healed, and some have not yet been healed. Her mental health diagnoses have been healed. Thank you, Jesus.
10: Wow.
8: And we watched those fade over time. Autism spectrum. Mm-hmm. She was on the spectrum for many years, and we just watched when she was about 15 as she started picking up social cues, and she started making jokes and things like that. And mm-hmm. she would say, is this funny? And she learned to joke. We watched her come alive in that sense. So by the time she graduated high school, she had published 4 books.
10: Wow.
8: She went from not being able to pick up social cues and no jokes to being able to go one extreme and being able to go to college and live out of state for 2 years.
10: Amazing.
8: And then she was hit with an illness in college. And so now she's at home.
10: Okay.
8: In bed and walking her through surgery after surgery, believing in healing, seeing other people healed, and yet your own child is still in bed.
10: Mm.
8: It's very hard. The hard thing, I think, is keeping your faith and saying you're still sovereign God. You're still the Lord. Whether she is out of bed or in bed, whether she's in heaven or on earth, no matter where we're at, you're still God. You're the God of all of her days, and she's not going to miss it.
10: Mm-hmm.
8: So that has been a journey in trusting the Lord for everything from provision for the next surgery and open doors and access to the right doctors and all those things that go with that.
10: Mm-hmm.
8: It is a journey, but it is just impossible, I think, without faith. We have to have God guiding us through that, helping us through that, and that, to me, where I already had counseling, I already knew that stuff. And then when you have life on top of it, it forces you to grow yourself. Kind of like parenting, you know, because I love this child, I'm going to reparent myself. I'm going to grow and be a better person. Situations in life, I think they're meant to make us stronger. They're not meant to take us out. Mm-hmm. They're not meant to make us weaker or cause us to walk with a limp. I think there's ways to walk in victory. Amen. In spite of the scars of life, if you will.
10: I'm knocked down, but not out, as
8: that's
10: Paul
8: right.
10: said.
8: Exactly.
10: And those challenges, you know, the struggle makes you stronger.
8: Right.
10: You think about an egg or baby chick and an egg, you cannot peel that layer off. Mm-hmm. Without the struggle,
8: right.
10: It will not survive. And I think that's the way it is with our life, too. Without the struggle,
8: right.
10: We won't survive later on into life. And for you, currently have this situation that the enemy could use to loom over your head, right? Mm-hmm. To say, mm-hmm. She's not going to get any better. But you've seen already God's hand and miracle
8: right.
10: after miracle with her.
8: Yes.
10: It's that standing on the word, declaring his word over your child.
8: Right.
10: And you sent me some declarations that
8: yes.
10: were beautiful. Can you share those? You wrote those.
8: Yes.
10: You've also, I do want to mention, you've written books, curriculum, and things
8: mm-hmm.
10: like that. Share some of those declarations. I read over those.
8: Yes.
10: And I'm like, I'm printing that out. And I'm going to have that available on a link.
8: Perfect.
10: That people can go to. They can print it off.
8: Yes.
10: And they can share it.
8: Free resources.
10: Get
8: yes.
10: free resources.
8: Yes.
10: I love it.
8: Yes.
10: Share some of those
8: yes.
10: with us.
8: So this resource in particular, I wrote as a counselor. I was seeing so much anxiety at that time in the counseling practice and people that were coming in. And I noticed there were 365 times in the Bible the Lord said, do not fear or do not be afraid. And I'm like, Lord, which ones do we want to go after right now? And so I looked at the ones and the Lord highlighted 30 specific verses on different types of anxiety that I saw. And so these 30 daily declarations to biblical peace, these are types of anxiety. Each one is a different type of anxiety I was seeing in my practice. And so from that, I took the verse. And a declaration is just restating what Scripture says. This is my agreement with Scripture. I agree with it. I believe it. I stand on what God says. That's all the declaration is. I believe God, right? And so these were the ways that I wrote them. And people can use these however they want, as prayer prompts or journal prompts, or if they want to use it as a meditation on the Scripture or to memorize those, go for it. Whatever works for you. Now, some of them might not apply to you and some of them will. The one on weather, you know, if you've been through a hurricane or a tornado, the one with weather might apply.
10: Right.
8: Or
10: yes.
8: if you've been having trouble with getting to sleep at night, the one on sleep, might nighttime anxiety, that one might apply to you. So just use the ones that apply to you. But the first one that I have there, I was going to read out day one. God is with me. Isaiah 41:10. Do not be afraid, for I am with you. Do not be discouraged, for I am your God. I will strengthen you and help you. I will hold you up with my victorious right hand. Today I will declare God is present with me right here, right now. My God is upholding me, encouraging me, and helping me to walk with him in the victory he planned for me from the beginning. That's day one.
10: And so these are something for, you've got 30 of them.
8: Yes.
10: So every single day. You
8: yes.
10: could even do multiple times
8: yes.
10: a day of just declaring God's word. I was telling you this before we started recording. A friend of mine was sharing her testimony of how her daughter was delivered from drugs that she had prayed for years. And she heard a sermon and the minister said, let your declaration over your children or whatever you're believing for be three times more than your prayer. Because
8: yes.
10: out of the words we speak life and death out of our tongue has power. We have authority
8: yeah.
10: in Christ. So what are we speaking out over our children,
8: yeah.
10: our loved one we're believing God for?
8: Yes.
10: And so those declarations will be very helpful
8: yeah.
10: to anybody that would just grab a hold of them. In what ways has God shown you to live in victory every day, even in this situation with your
8: yeah.
10: daughter?
8: Yeah, that becomes a lifestyle. I think victory is what we are made for.
10: Amen.
8: We're made to be overcomers by the blood of the Lamb and the word of our testimony, right? And when we can declare the word of the Lord over our life, the word of God does not return void.
10: Amen.
8: It's not without effect. And so when we agree with what God says and what God wants to do in our life, we are able to then receive from him the grace for today. Just like taking a communion or our daily bread. This is my grace and my portion for today. So I receive everything I need, you know, for from the beginning of the day to 2 this afternoon to 10 o'clock tonight. I've got everything I need. God already paid for this. He already made provision for this. It's keeping my mind focused so much on Him and what He's already accomplished. I just get to partner with it and be the one here on earth today to release that. Some future generation is going to be my children and children's children, and other people get to do that. And so, yes, I want them to succeed. I hope the word of God continues to expand until time ends.
10: Amen.
8: But until then, I have today, and that's what I'm responsible for. So how in my generation, which is the time I've been born to the time I die, is my generation, how am I taking this time I've been given to bring God's kingdom here on the earth? How does it come through me? Because we need everybody's flavor, right?
10: I like that.
8: I need your voice. You need my voice. We need everybody to have their flavor, right?
10: With the body.
8: Yes, exactly. Mm-hmm. And without that, I think the world is missing something. So we need your voice. We need your way of saying things, because that's going to get through to somebody that I can't get through.
10: Yes.
8: Right? There are people who do prison ministries that I would be laughed out of there.
10: Right.
8: But they can speak to people.

0: in a way that I can't. And I say, go get them, Tiger. I'm going to cheer you on. I will empower that all day. There are people that can, we have some women in our church who go to Las Vegas and go to the prostitution places that they were saved out of, and they go back to those places and minister to some of their former friends. And I think that God has different people coming to different places.
1: Mm-hmm. You were talking about a couple earlier that you were sharing with me. I love this beautiful, and this is an older couple. Tell us about that. That's so cool.
0: We have two widows in our church.
1: And they're both widows?
0: They're both widows, yes. And they go to every courthouse in Texas, and they have a prayer assignment.
1: Neat.
0: Texas courthouse prayer assignment. And they go and pray with the judge, and they pray over the courtroom doors and the county staff, and they pray over a church, and they pray over school, and they're just blessing the land, redeeming the land, and just praying for God's will to be established there. Just such a powerful ministry, going to every courthouse in Texas. They've been to about half of them so far, and they have an assignment to go to all of them.
1: And these are women, and they're not young.
0: 80s.
1: Oh, and they're in their
0: 80s. Yes.
1: Wow.
0: Love it.
1: God still,
0: as long as you
1: amazing.
0: Have breath in your lungs, I will praise the Lord.
1: Yes, yes. I remember my grandmother being in her 90s, and she couldn't get out very much, but she would do crochet, and she would do things for the children's hospital. And I thought, wow, Lord, you still have a ministry. She's like, I can't go out, and I can't do a lot of things that younger people can do, but I can sit here and I can crochet. I can make little toys and things for the children's hospital. What a beautiful ministry.
0: We
1: needed her flavor, and yes. I like that. We not all of us like the same flavor.
0: That's right.
1: And you're right. One day I was doing my luncheon, and I invited somebody, and she says, oh, no, I'm going to be doing this type of ministry. And I thought all of a sudden, like I felt this like, well, maybe I should be doing that. And the Lord stopped me. He said, no, I called her to do this, and I called you to do that.
0: Right.
1: So you're ministering to the ladies I need you to minister to, and she's ministering to the people I need her to minister to.
0: Right.
1: That is our flavor, right? That is our flavor.
0: That's why I was so taken aback that the Lord had me go the professional route and get a professional degree and the professional licensure and take regular insurance and do all those things that, you know, some people can't do lay counseling. They need the professional component. But I feel like the Lord put me in that place for specific assignments with specific people. And so it's, I believe, 100% a ministry, just as much as being a pastor's wife is a ministry or ministering to my children is a ministry. You know, I didn't even mention it. We have a coffee truck that we use as a ministry.
1: Oh, fun.
0: Holy Grounds Coffee.
1: I love it.
0: And
1: I
0: our two youngest run the coffee truck.
1: Cool.
0: So our 18-year-old manages her 16-year-old brother and do coffee ministry to different RV parks and things like that. So
1: I love that. Do y'all have that available at your church as well, like on Sunday
0: mornings?
1: For
0: conferences.
1: That's amazing.
0: Yes. Yeah.
1: That is cool. There's a neat ministry. I love how God uses those kind of things like the Holy Grounds.
0: Yes.
1: Different types of ministry. People think full-time ministry is just being a pastor or being a pastor's wife or this. I think full-time ministry is any place that you're at. Everybody's in full-time ministry.
0: Yes.
1: I have a friend who has a big arts and crafts show that travels all over the state of Texas, and she does these things in San Marcos and New Braunfels and other places like that. And they, on Sunday mornings when they're on the road, they have a Bible study. They have church service for the vendors. And I said, that's such a unique ministry.
0: Yes.
1: How neat is that? And she told me, she said, those people may never go to a church. We're the only church that they know.
0: That's right.
1: And I thought, that is a church without walls.
0: Right, yes.
1: And how beautiful is that?
0: Yes.
1: That is a different flavor.
0: Yes.
1: And she, who would know best how to minister to people that do arts and craft shows and things like that, other than somebody that's
0: exactly.
1: their profession, right?
0: Yes.
1: So
0: yes.
1: it's so neat how God puts us in all those different areas in our life. So Kelly, would you like to share with us some resources that have helped you, as well as some of the resources that you have written and things like that? She's like, definitely.
0: Oh, yes. Oh man, where to start? Yes, I try to read about a book a month, and I have my inner healing team at church. We read about a book a month, and we do about two conferences a year for that specific ministry. And then, you know, continuing education for licensure, and of course, our church is hosting conferences and things like that. I think lots of my friends that I've gained in ministry have their resources that they've written too. There are so many good books out there. There are so many good podcasts and resources. What I would encourage people is not to get into a single stream or a single author, but to learn and diversify with all the tools and resources out there. There's so much good information out there. And so I would encourage you, if the Lord's put it on your heart to pursue something, there are so many good resources out there. And if there isn't one out there, maybe God's calling you to write one. So there's many times where we had a need in the church and we just didn't have a tool for it. So I would write a curriculum or a Bible study or something like that. The last thing I wrote was an inner healing curriculum to train a group of inner healing ministers. And so a lot of the stuff that I personally produce, I don't publish. It's just there for whoever needs it.
1: It's just available. It's just available. On your website, all of that?
0: Not all of those tools.
1: Those some of them
0: relationally, just as people need them and things like that. But like this 30 daily declarations, that is on my website that I think we're making available. But there's a lot of tools like that. That's what I would encourage people, is to become a resource. Instead of just looking for somebody else to be a resource, become a resource. Become the expert, right? If you have a passion for eschatology or something like that, or you have a passion for Old Testament prophets or something, become the expert on that and produce things. There is always a need in the body of Christ, but maybe God's calling each of us to fill it. And I think as long as we are saying, God, here I am, send me, then we'll always have the needs met.
1: Yes.
0: But it takes the whole body.
1: It does.
0: And when we show up, the needs are met.
1: The finger needs a foot.
0: Yes.
1: Right? The nose needs the eyes. Yes. I mean, we're all one, right? Yes. I mean, we all have a gifting and a calling. We're all different flavors. I love that. I'm going to use that from here on out. It's beautiful.
0: Please do.
1: So as we close, Kelly, would you pray us out?
0: Yes, okay. Absolutely. So, Father, I thank you that you are anointing and blessing every person who hears this podcast. And Lord Jesus, we just pray that you will come and encounter them now. We thank you for your perfect peace. Lord, you said in your presence is the fullness of joy. So we just release the joy of the Lord over every person who hears the sound of our voices, the sound of this podcast. We bless them to walk in the fullness of healing that Jesus paid for on the cross. And I thank you, God, that we'll know the fullness of every truth that you have for us when we get to heaven. But Lord, we're not willing to wait. We thank you, God, that you have revelation for us here on the earth. You have ministries and blessings and opportunities here on the earth. And I pray that those who are hearing this podcast will walk in every blessing that you have for them here on the earth, that they won't miss one thing. I pray that we don't get to heaven and say, man, I really missed out. I pray we fulfill every purpose and every calling you have for us. And I thank you, God, that you are our healer and you're restoring us to wholeness in you. In Jesus' name.
1: Kelly, give us your website. We will have that link on there, but tell us your website.
0: It's www.kellymoeller.com.
1: So kellymoeller.com.
0: Yes.
1: Okay, thank you so much. Kelly, thank you so much for opening your heart to us and just coming all the way down here to be with us today. So thank you.
0: Bless you guys.
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3: Ladies and gentlemen, this is Ram Chavez. I'm the musical director of the Veterans Band of Corpus Christi, and we have received a major invitation from the National American GI Forum, the organization that Dr. Hector P. Garcia organized in 1948 right here in Corpus Christi. We have a strong relationship with Dr. Hector, since in the beginning he had much to do with our success in getting organized, in kicking off the band and staying afloat. We have been asked to perform in Las Vegas on August the 3rd through the 6th. 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

0: 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And we'd like to thank you and hope that you will once again support the Veterans Band to accomplish one more recognition of our city of Corpus Christi, our veterans community, our military community, and all our communities that we have performed for in 40 years.
1: It's true, marriage is about, it's designed by God for happiness and for companionship and friendship and mutual love and satisfaction, but it's also about holiness. And just like a precious metal is purified by the fire or steel is tempered by the flame, marriage is like a furnace that is designed for your holiness to forge the character of Christ deep within your soul.
2: Welcome to Living Hope with Pastor Philip Miller. I'm Pastor Larry McCarthy. We are so glad you're here today as we go through this series on the Sermon on the Mount. Now, Pastor Philip, you're giving us God's view of marriage that's so different from our culture's values. What are we seeing here?
1: Yeah, well, so many of us go into marriage and we think, oh, this will make me really happy.
2: Yes.
1: You know, this marriage will be good for me. I'm going to be fulfilled and happy and it's just going to be roses and all that kind of stuff. And then there's the wake up, right? You wake up and it turns out I married a sinner. And there's abrasion and there's pain and this person crosses my will and it's not easy. And in Jesus' day and in ours, what so often happens is as soon as that second shoe drops, people start going, I got to get out of here. This thing is not what I signed up for. I need an escape hatch. How do I get out? And Jesus is saying that's the wrong question to ask. That marriage is actually designed by God, not just for happiness. And there's a lot of happiness, thank God, in marriage, but it's also designed for holiness. It's a laboratory in which God is actually training us up and growing us into the people we were always meant to be. And so actually the hard things in marriage are actually things that God intends to use to help shape our character and to grow us so that we might be conformed to the image of Christ. And so it's a totally different way of thinking about marriage. It's not just about me and what makes me happy. It's actually about what God is doing to transform my life so that I might stand before him perfect in every way one day. And my spouse as well, that we're both going to be standing glorious in the presence of God. If the Holy Spirit has his way and transforms our lives, that's a beautiful vision. And that's the vision that kind of reframes everything. And that's what Jesus is going to talk to us about today.
2: All right. I hope you're ready. Now, listen, stay tuned because after the message, Pastor Philip will help us identify whether we've turned marriage or even the prospect of marriage into an idol. But now we go to the pulpit of the Moody Church as we discover God's end goal for marriage. This is part three of the sermon, Divorce on the Mind. Grab your Bibles. We're in Matthew chapter 5, verses 31 and 32.
1: But Jesus is here to give us a new heart and a new way. The loyalty of lasting love. The loyalty of lasting love. Jesus introduced all this sermon with the phrase, repent, for the kingdom of heaven is at hand. Repent. Change the way you're thinking and living, the way you're thinking and operating when it comes to marriage. It's all wrong. It's all topsy-turvy and upside down. You're living like marriage is about you, for you, and what you get out of it. It's all backwards. It's twisted. It's small. But come to me. Take my hand. Follow me into the abundant life of the kingdom of heaven, and I will give you a new heart that will embrace the reality that marriage is for happiness, yes.

successful. And then reality sets in, doesn't it? It turns out we married a sinner. Who knew? It turns out they're never going to meet all of our needs. In fact, it turns out they'll annoy us and cross our will and frustrate us and hurt us a great amount of the time. All you single people, this is good news. It turns out that marriage is hard. And it requires copious amounts of forgiveness and patience and mercy and long-suffering and humility and selflessness and sacrifice. In other words, it requires a heart that is just like our Father who is in heaven. The story of the Bible, the story of God, is one of a jilted lover in a relentless pursuit of his unfaithful people. This is how you read your Bible. Sometime go read the book of Hosea in the Old Testament. A prophet that God called to live out a kind of enacted parable with his wife Gomer, who cheated on him again and again and again in horrifically painful ways. And Hosea always took her back. And God said, that's a picture of how I am with my people, Israel. No matter how far you run, no matter how faithless you are, I will always pursue you. I will never stop loving you. I will be faithful to you, and I will never quit on you. That, my friends, is the kind of righteous heart that is perfect like God, that is at home in the kingdom of heaven. That is the kind of heart that Jesus offers to you and to me. Jesus offers us a heart of covenant faithfulness and love. And again, friends, it comes down to the heart of an orphan versus the heart of a child. As an orphan in the universe, I have to fend for myself. I have to make sure my needs are going to get met because I'm all alone. And so when I have an orphan-like heart, it's easy to make my marriage all about me. Is it making me happy? Are my needs being met? Is this transaction beneficial enough for me? Do I have any better options out there? As soon as it gets too costly, maybe I need to find my way out. As an orphan, it's easy to turn my marriage into an idol, expecting my marriage to meet my deep soul needs on the inside for security and significance and satisfaction. I look to my spouse to meet all of those needs, which is a crushing weight of expectations to put on my spouse who will never be enough. And it is a perfect setup for me to be disillusioned because I'm asking my marriage to do something that only God can ultimately do for my soul. But this is what orphan hearts do. After all, we're all alone in the universe. But if in Jesus Christ I'm not an orphan, but I am a son, I'm a daughter of the Most High God, and I have the Holy Spirit indwelling me, teaching me to cry out, Abba, Father, reminding me that I am a child of God, that I'm not on my own, I don't have to fend for myself, that in Christ I have an infinite supply of resources for my deep soul needs, because in Him I am fully known and fully loved. In Him I am safe and secure and forever embraced. In Him I am chosen, I am beloved, and I am kept. In Him I am a beloved son in whom the Father is well pleased. In Him I am lost in wonder, awe, and praise. In Him I am secure, significant, and satisfied. In Him I am a child of God. And if that is true for you and for me in Christ,
when it gets tough,

0: in our marriages, when it's costly and hurtful and tired and heavy, we are not alone. We are children of God, and we can drink deeply of the resources of heaven that are ours in Christ, and we can pour ourselves out in forgiveness and mercy and kindness and patience and selflessness and sacrifice and faithfulness. Friends, if marriage is ultimately a picture of God's love for His people, of Christ's love for the church, and if we are the sons and daughters of God who are destined to share in His image and likeness and glory, is it any wonder that Jesus wants to give us a heart that is like our Father in the kingdom of heaven, that is full of His loving kindness and mercy? Is it any wonder? Blessed are the merciful, for they shall receive mercy. Now, I know a message like this stirs up all kinds of emotions. It exposes all kinds of wounds, raises all kinds of questions. Maybe you're thinking, considering divorce, and the Lord is giving you pause today. Maybe you are divorced and you realize you didn't have biblical grounds for it. And you feel the conviction of the Lord and you're wondering what you're supposed to do about it. Maybe you're in a marriage right now and you're enduring the ongoing pain of adultery and abusive abandonment. And you are wondering, when is enough enough? Maybe you long to forgive, for reconciliation, but you're not even sure where to begin. Can I just encourage you, don't journey alone. Don't journey alone. Please talk to one of our pastors, one of our ministry directors, one of our elders or their wives. Talk to a Christian counselor, a wise Christian friend. Don't go through this alone. This is one of those times when wise, godly counsel is indispensable. You're not going to get your best advice from your buddies at the gym or your hairstylist. And you can't even really trust your own heart because you don't see things clearly when you're in the middle of pain and struggle. This is why we need each other. We need godly counsel to walk us through these situations and apply the scriptures and the heart of God with great wisdom and care. There's not really a one-size-fits-all prescription. Remember, Jesus is not laying down a new law. He's giving us a new heart. The Spirit will lead and guide through the wisdom and instruction of His word and His people. Each situation is unique, complex, and nuanced. And so just don't do this alone. Would you open up your life, invite godly people in? We're here for you. Most of all, I just want to leave you with hope. Because our God is a great Redeemer, isn't He? He's in the business of bringing light into the darkness, bringing beauty from ashes, raising dead people to life, turning sorrow to joy. And with God in the picture, friends, there is always hope breaking through the shadows. And there's hope for your story. There's hope for your life. There's hope for your heart with Jesus in the kingdom of heaven. Won't you follow Him?
1: This is Living Hope with Pastor Philip Miller. I'm Pastor Larry McCarty. And beloved, you know, this program is made possible because of generous supporters just like you. And as a thank you for your gift today, we have a resource we want to make available to you. 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We're glad you're with us and that you joined us, and we're going to dig deeper now into the sanctifying power of marriage. Now, Pastor Philip, idol, marriage as an idol. And we don't think about that often, but to look at our spouses as the ultimate security or significance, that puts an unrealistic weight on them. It's an unrealistic expectation, but
0: yeah.
1: Tell us more about how it becomes an idol.
0: Yeah, so we have these deep God-given desires for significance, security, satisfaction in life. And so often it's easy to look for those things to be met in a spouse or a future spouse. Like if I just got married, then I'd be enough. Then I'd be okay. Then I'd be happy. If just my spouse would get their act together, then everything would be good. And what we're doing is those are spiritual needs that only God can meet, but we're burdening our spouse or future spouse or the idealized spouse with all this freight of the weight of expectations of things they'll never be able to do to satisfy our souls. And so we set them up to fail, and we set ourselves up to be disappointed when they fail. And it's a crushing weight on them, and it sets us up to be constantly just frustrated with the fact that they're not meeting all of our deep soul needs. And the reality is those are needs only God can meet.
1: That's
0: and
1: right.
0: It's not fair to put those expectations on them. But our culture is we are so obsessed with romance and sex, and we put, it's our life. It's the thing that defines us. It's our identity. And like in our culture, we've just amped this up so much. It's an idol, and it's over-promising, under-delivering, and we're ending up miserable because of it. And that's why Jesus is always offering us such a better way.
1: That is so insightful, that your marriage or the person or even the prospect of it is now an idol, something that's replacing what really only God can do. And I just so appreciate that, because I think that's going to help a lot of people today as they consider where they are or why they really want to get married. I need to ask you, though, something really important, because I know a lot of people are hurting. And so they're asking themselves, but what if it really gets bad? I mean, this is terrible. I've got financial deceit. We don't talk about anything. It's just survival conversation. Infidelity is rampant in this relationship. How do we encourage them today?
0: Yeah. I mean, the reality is it is a broken world. We do marry sinners, and it is true that we ought to forgive, and we ought to be able to work through problems, that this is a laboratory for holiness that God's given us. But there is a moment, I think, where it really turns, where you've got a pattern of unrepentant sin that is so toxic, so damaging, so sinful, that the marriage is really crumbling. And that's why God initially said, through Moses, this is what the divorce certificate is for. This is how you navigate a situation where there's this abusive abandonment, or this adultery, like all these really hard things. The scripture, God is full of compassion for those really, really difficult situations where there's really victimizing happening in marriage. And here's the problem. And Jesus would be quick to warn us, though, because he would say, just be careful if that's going on in your marriage. Yes, it's true, there's a biblical grounds for divorce here, but be so careful because of the hardness of your heart. Like your hearts are so quick to want to get out of marriage. Jesus says, be careful. Don't just because you have an out, doesn't mean you should take it. It means you need to really come before the Lord and honestly say, where's my heart in all of this? And I think, Pastor Leary, I think we can't do that by ourselves.
1: Yeah,
0: we need godly people in our corner, in our life, who can really guide us with wisdom. If this is the situation you're in as one of our listeners and you're wondering, should I divorce or whatever, my urge to you would be to call your pastor. Have an honest conversation with the church leaders that are in your life, people that are called to shepherd you. You can't walk this alone. You can't trust your own heart. This is not something to, like I said in the message, it's not something to process with your mates at the gym or your hairstylist. Like you need someone with godly wisdom to hold your hand and walk you through what is a very grievous, painful thing. Divorce is always painful. It's like an amputation. You're losing a limb, and it will always have a cost. And so you got to weigh that really carefully. It's not what God ultimately wants, and He can restore. And so, that's my encouragement. Just don't walk it alone. Walk it with biblical counsel, and trust that the Lord can. He really can. He can redeem anything.
1: Mm. It's never too late, right?
0: Mm.
1: I think leave us today with a word of encouragement.
0: Yeah. So there's a couple that my wife and I have known for 15 years, and she cheated on him.
1: Okay.
0: And they had young kids, and he decided, I'm going to stick this out. She repented. She said, I'm so sorry, but there was infidelity. He said, you know what? For the sake of this marriage, for the sake of the kids, like I will forgive, and we're going to try to rebuild trust. And they went to counseling, and it took years and years and years and years. But they've now been married for the rest of their lives. They're in their 70s now.
1: Wow!
0: And their kids, their grown adult kids, and their grandkids, they write them a letter every year on their anniversary, and they say thank you for doing the hard thing, thank you for sticking with it when you had an out. Thanks for sticking, like you have shown us Christ and His faithful love. You've pointed us to Jesus. You kept our family intact. You didn't allow sin to rip apart what God had brought together. This is a beautiful testimony of grace and of the gospel in our family tree. And I just remember that because here's the thing, Pastor Larry, we don't know. We don't know what God might do if we say, you know what? I'm going to give this to the Lord, and I'm going to do the hard thing and see what the Lord can do to raise this from the dead.
1: Mm.
0: We don't know that story. And I think a lot of us just bail too quickly. It gets too hard. It gets a little, it's not what we expected. And it's too easy to allow our hearts to go cold and hard and to just bounce. And in our culture, it's super easy, just like in Jesus' day. And He's calling us back and He says, I can give you a new heart. A new heart of the Spirit in the kingdom of heaven, where your deep soul needs are being met as a child of God. You're not an orphan anymore. You don't have to fend for yourself or look to this marriage to fill up your soul and give you everything you think you need in life. Like, you have a Heavenly Father who can walk with you through this. He can nurture your soul in a way that can sustain you in even a hard, hard situation. And if you lean on His grace and trust that His grace is sufficient, who knows what He might resurrect out of the ashes of this broken thing you're in. And it is broken and it is painful, but maybe it could be worthwhile. And so I don't know. I can't tell anyone, you got to stay in. And I can't say to anyone, you got to bounce without really getting into the situation and understanding the depth and history of what's going on. So that's why these decisions have to be decisions we make in the community of faith. This is why the body of Christ is so important. We need each other.
1: Oh, but I so appreciate that testimony. I'm thinking about those children and the grandchildren, then the legacy that was created within that family because he decided, I'm going to endure, I'm going to persevere. Character was forged, and they had a living example in their family of, I'm going to trust God in this regard.
0: It changed their family tree. It's amazing.
1: Oh, be encouraged, beloved. Now, we've heard today that marriage is like a furnace designed for our holiness, forging Christ's character within us through forgiveness and selflessness. But that transformation isn't to stop at our front door. 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Thanks for joining us for Living Hope, where you'll always find gospel truth for the journey of a lifetime. 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
3: 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We're Venture Church, 3401 South Alameda, and we are under Pastor Gloria and David Fajardo. 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
12: Trees in cold climates prepare for winter through a process called hardening. Water drains from cells so they won't freeze, expand, and burst the tree. The water that remains between the cells is too pure for ice crystals to attach. Its temperature may now drop to 40 degrees below zero without cracking the tree. Trees harden at the same time each year because they take their cues from the fixed calendar of shortening days. They don't stake their lives on the weather, which may be unseasonably mild. They trust the sun, their one sure thing. The sun who made the sun is surer yet. He is the image of the invisible God, the firstborn over all creation. For in him all things were created, and in him all things hold together. Who tells trees when to harden each year? The same sun who makes the sun rise each morning and puts it to bed each night. Pulls tides with the moon, whirls electrons in every cell, pumps your heart and inflates your lungs, and holds you when your heart is broken. What holds the world together isn't a force within nature, but a person outside it. 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In this unpredictable world, you've got one sure thing. Jesus will present you holy in his sight, without blemish, and free from accusation. Today's encouragement was provided by Our Daily Bread Ministries.
13: 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I'm Dr. Tim Clinton.
14: And I'm Dr. Zach Clinton, and together we're your hosts. 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
14: We'd love for you to be a part of our family. 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
13: Well, hello, everyone, and welcome into Life, Love, Faith, and Family. I'm Dr. Tim Clinton, co-host here, along with my son, Zach Clinton. Thanks for joining us. We have a special program for you today. Today, our special guest is Dr. Chinwe Williams. 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She's a licensed professional counselor and board-certified counselor and a counselor educator and supervisor. She earned her doctorate in counselor ed and practice from Georgia State University, her master's degree in counseling from the University of Georgia. She has over 15 years of experience in working with adolescent, young adults, adults, couples, and families. She is a uniquely trained, strength-based approach leader in our field. And we appreciate her and her commitment to helping treat children, especially with relationship trauma. And that's the subject of our program today. Dr. Williams, what a delight to have you. Thank you so much for joining us.
15: Oh, I'm so happy to be here. I had such a wonderful conversation with Zach on his podcast. Thanks for having me again.
13: Well, we were honored to have you. Chinwe, I want to start this way. It's been a tough go over the last couple of years. I think everybody would agree with that. And it was only intuitive that we would begin to see kind of an uptick in mental health issues. And boy, have we seen that. From depression to stress and anxiety to even suicidality, especially among our kids. Chinwe, you're out on the front lines. I mean, I've looked at a lot of your work history and more and what you do currently. What are you seeing? What has your attention?
15: Yeah, so I have been, just a little bit of background. I have been a school counselor. I have been a graduate school instructor, and I'm currently working in a private practice setting where I see adolescents. I see young adults, I see families. So I always share that when I started my career as a school counselor, gosh, 18 years ago, what I am seeing now just doesn't compare to what I saw then. And I saw depression. I saw instances of despair. I saw families that were going through a really difficult time. I will tell you that the pandemic did no service for youth mental health and for the families and for the youth leaders that love young people. They have absolutely experienced just what I'm experiencing really in the therapy room, which, as you mentioned, a rise in depression, rates of self-harming, suicide rates. It's been really, really tough. But what I want to mention to your listeners is while the pandemic exacerbated all of these rates of distress among youth, it didn't start it. We actually have been looking at research for about 10 years that was indicating that there was a trend going in the wrong direction as it relates to youth mental health, and then the pandemic just blew it up. So we're seeing a lot. Kids have had difficult experiences. And when you think about adolescence in particular, I started my career as a high school counselor. I work with kids, but I really focus my work and my writing on adolescence because it's such a difficult time of change and transition, you know, biologically, what's happening socially. And so a lot of this we all have experienced, but what really is new are the pressures that our young people are facing, higher expectations, definitions of success that we didn't have, our parents didn't have, and just the need for sort of immediate gratification and warding off what they would deem as negative emotions, but they're experiencing them. So their strategy isn't working. And I've also been excited to share with parents and adults that there are strategies that can help to mitigate the effects of the youth mental health crisis that we are facing.
13: Chinwe, it was just a few months back, the CDC reported some of their findings from 2021. This is post-pandemic, right in the middle of it. And they found that 57% of our daughters and granddaughters had reported being persistently sad. In other words, struggling with the depression, and you used the word despair and more. Even more, they found that 30%, one out of three of our daughters and our granddaughters had struggled with suicidality. In other words, thoughts of taking their life. And that, I agree with you. We had a crisis. We don't have a crisis. We're kind of in disaster mode right now. And Chinwe, a lot of moms and dads, they get this because they're seeing it. And they're turning up right now the volume and saying, listen, I'm concerned about my daughter. I'm concerned about my granddaughter. I'm concerned about some of the girls in our Sunday school class. What is fueling a lot of this from your perspective? Because, again, we can't turn a blind eye. And people are turning a blind eye to this stuff, and it's ridiculous. There's nothing that fires me up more than that. We have got to press in here, and we've got to do something about it. But, Chinwe, what do you think? What are some of the contributors to this? Because I'm going to go to a place, too. I want to talk about closeness with our kids. Somewhere we've lost connectedness. But what's fueling this fire?
15: That's it. There are a number of things. If you look at the psychological literature, they will point to multiple things that are contributing to the crisis. So I'm just going to really highlight three things. And some of it might be sort of like, ouch, and maybe even controversial, but I think you're probably going to be right there with me. So I say this with a lot of grace. So the first thing that I want to say with a lot of grace is that there has been two things happening. When parents and caregivers see a child in distress, this is not across the board, but this has just been what I'm seeing and what we see in the literature, there are two primary responses. It's to sort of rescue, pull the child completely out of the situation so there will be no distress to be had, which, by the way, does not make sense from a psychological perspective, because that's how kids learn resilience, is being able to manage those difficult life situations. And they're never going to learn those skills if we pull them out. And I understand the urge, as I share with parents all the time. I'm a mama bear. I came from a mama bear. No parent, no grandparent wants to see their child or their grandchild, or no leader wants to see their student in distress. But we cannot pull kids from difficult life circumstances, because again, that's how they learn to manage. So that's number one. Number two, and I think you're going to kind of be there with me, relates to this fast-paced, I think, technology-driven society that we have become, and it's only going to get worse. And how many times, Dr. Tim, have you gone to a restaurant and you see whole families, entire families, maybe celebrating a graduation? They're all looking down.
13: Yeah, they're all on their phone.
15: I've seen people with whole laptops, so not just even phones. I'm like, really? Okay. And no one even really bats an eye. But of course, it's like they're sort of numb to what's happening. You can't see yourself, but other people are observing. And what does that communicate? You know, that family time isn't sacred. That connection to technology is really leading to more and more disconnection. And as much as we want to point to, you know, the cell phone as being a problem among teenagers and young adults, we as adults have to really take a hard look at our own usage. And again, I say this with a lot of grace, and I'm someone who has had to do some hard, assessments as well, because work, beckons at every hour, and think people have needs. And those are a couple of things, including the pressures that have really, really increased: academic pressure, social pressures for young people.
13: Interestingly enough, probably every parent listening right now knows whether or not you're close with your son or your daughter. I can say my child's name, Zach, my son. I know whether or not I'm close with him. He's grown now, but I still know. My daughter, Megan, she's grown. She has two children of her own. I know whether or not I'm close to her. Chinwe, God kind of just wires that into us. And there's something about that relationship that's so important, so significant. And they call that exercise between a parent and a child parenting. And it's a responsibility. It's really a beautiful gift that we have. It's a privilege that's ours. But Chinwe, a lot of our capacity to, quote, work through, deal with issues that come our way, bring balance into our own life, relates back to that bond, doesn't it? And how we do or how we don't do that piece of our life is everything about the rest of our life. And here's what I see in parents. They love their kids. I think the younger generation, a lot of them are stepping up to the plate, and they're doing. They know they want their kids to be safe. They want to provide for them. They want to be there for them. They don't want to go through. They don't want their children to live through what they lived through. But nevertheless, the same patterns somehow come back to roost, if you will. And if we don't uncover this and be honest, we're not going to get this thing right. And this closeness piece is a piece that I see people struggling with, especially in the church. And I can't even believe I'm saying that. But I am watching families constantly struggle with connectedness with their kids.
15: Yeah, it's true. It's true. And I love that you're bringing this up. And I want to just give you credit for the work that you've done and using your voice and really highlighting the importance of connection. And the word that you've used and that I use a lot when I'm talking to families is attachment. So we wrote the book Seen, which is all about how caregivers can help to promote the healing of despair, even if whatever's happening with your child doesn't rise to the level of a mental health diagnosis. It probably won't. Every child will have an experience of sadness, of anxiety, of even despair. But what we know about the brain, what we know about neurological research, is that the brain responds in predictable ways to despair, to anxiety, but the brain also responds in predictable ways to connection. So our brains respond to exactly what you're talking about, the act of parenting, which absolutely should include not just providing shelter, not just providing food and water. All of those things are really important, providing a good education, but also love and empathy, exposure to strong, godly role models. Our brains respond to that in really predictable and profound ways, even when your child is going through a difficult time. So the key, I get this question a lot. My husband and I are going through a separation. What can I do to promote? Well, they don't use that word, but they'll say, what can I do to make sure that my child is okay? I got a call from a parent just yesterday, Dr. Tim. She's got four kids and she's going through a really, really difficult time with her husband. Divorce is not an option for her, but they have not spoken in weeks. And when they do, it's an argument. And so she's really talking about, how do I make sure that my kids are okay, even when I'm not okay, right? So we help to promote healing of the brain through connection. So neuroscience and attachment research is really clear about the role that important adults in a child's life can play. So those early bonds, that's where it starts, and you've written about that, really does have a tremendous impact in the way that a child relates to other people, in the way that the child sees themselves, in the way that the child wants to live and behave in the way of Jesus. Like, all of those things play a role, and oxytocin is the hormone that we talk about in our book and neuroscience informed us around, that's responsible for emotional attachment. So even if your child is 15 years old, or you've got a young adult at 19 years old, when we help our children to feel seen, when we help our spouses to feel seen, when we pause and we, you know, remove those devices and we are intentional about spending time at the dinner table, making those connections, early mornings for my kids are the best. Early mornings are chaotic, by the way, for most families. They are chaotic for my family, but there is like a probably 8 to 10 minute walk that I have with my child to the bus stop. I am grateful to God for that time. No matter how much milk was spilled, no matter how much we got tense with each other about, do you have your homework? Where is it? Where's your book bag? When my son and I are walking, it's relaxed. I have a chance to pray over him. I have a chance to pray over his day. He has an opportunity, and this is even really more important, to share what's going on with him. So whatever that looks like in your family, how can you make time to see your kids? Slowing down, being intentional about the pause, recognizing who they are, knowing not just their names, Zach and Meg, but what is interesting to them, knowing what's coming through their social media algorithm. We talk about how our girls are struggling. Our boys are struggling as well in different ways. A lot of it has to do with technology. The more we pause, the more we get a chance to know just the troubles that they're facing, the things that are confusing them.
13: You and I know that is a word called attunement. When you're dialed into that emotional connectivity with your son or daughter, in the midst of it, we've learned things like this, that the quality of your relationship with your child will even determine the effectiveness of your discipline strategies and more. There's so much here. You're listening to Life, Love, Faith, and Family. I'm Dr. Tim Clinton, co-host, along with my son, Zach Clinton. Our special guest today is Dr. Chinwey Williams. She's the founder and owner of Meaningful Solutions Counseling and Consulting. She's a licensed professional counselor. We're talking about a book that she co-authored called Seen, Despair and Anxiety in Kids and Teens, and the Power of Connection. Chinwey, I want to come back to that very thing that we were talking about. Even our relationship with God, how we wire with God, how we connect with God, comes back to that early attachment relationship between parent and child. You know, for years, Dr. Dobson would teach that we often view God through the eyes of our father. And it begins to make sense when you start really looking at a lot of the science that we've learned here. But you go back to Scripture, train up a child in the way he should go. And when he's old, when she's old, they will not depart from it. And that interpretation, Chinwey, comes back to two different ways to view that verse. One is to train them in the ways of God. So train them up in the ways of God, or train them according to their natural bent. In other words, according to their temperament or personality style. And you may have a son or daughter, if you're listening right now, who is a little more anxious than the other one that you have in your family. And you say, yeah, we do. Well, what we're saying is being attuned becomes really important. And I like the interpretation of Chinwey of that verse being, do both and. Train them up in the ways of God and be sensitive to or attuned to the unique nature of your son or daughter. And when you do that, they'll feel seen, which, by the way, will allow them to then, quote, be soothed in their relationship with you and learn how to deal with the emotional dysregulation that's going to come their way because life's brutal, and lead them to adulthood so they can do the same thing and have a generational flow and effect. Is that the heart of where you're going, Chinwey?
15: Oh, yeah. Oh, yeah. Again, how do we live and love in the way of Jesus? Right? That's a powerful question. And we can answer it in so many simple ways by pointing to biblical scripture. But it's so true that just because something is simple doesn't make it easy. But I think it's so important to see our kids in the many, many of the ways that you just described, and also to teach them grit coping tools. And so one of the very last, well, one of the last chapters and the very last tool that we talk about in our book scene is to help our kids to develop grit. I'll tell you, Dr. Tim, this is where so many parents, especially parents of faith, especially fathers, will say amen, because they are, you know, sort of perceiving this younger generation as lacking grit, mental toughness, lacking resilience. And I am a person that God has wired to be glass half full. I'm typically really, really optimistic. And I have to say, yes, talking to teachers across the country, talking to families across the country, talking to families in my practice, our kids have lost a little bit of grit. And grit is defined as passion and sustained perseverance toward a goal, an accomplishment, even when life hits you in the face. Life, body slams you and you get that curveball. So we've got to teach our kids, number one, that's in the Word of God. In this life, you will have trouble, but there are ways to manage and address difficult life circumstances. And just because you have distress doesn't mean you have depression. So that's number one. That's not going to be our identity. That's not what we're going to go to. First of all, negative emotions are part of being mentally healthy. It's the way that you manage that. And so the connection we have with our kids, what you and I are talking about, that sense of attunement, that will help you to recognize who your child is, the strengths that they possess, the gifts that God has given them, which are really unique, and how to leverage the relationship, how to leverage those gifts to help them to sort of bounce back. And so one of the things that I've noticed in my practice is that kids are really talking to themselves in awful ways. So a grit producing tool or strategy is to help our young people to talk to themselves in a way that really reflects the way that God views them, right? Because if you say something, the same awful thing to yourself over time, that could become part of your identity. So why would we identify with something that just isn't true?
13: Our special guest again today has been Dr. Chinwe Williams. She's a licensed professional counselor, author of the new book called Seen, Despair and Anxiety in Kids and Teenagers and the Power of Connection. She has such an affection for God, a love for God, and boy, has God given her some real timely wisdom for such a time as this. Dr. Chinwe, on behalf of my son Zach and our entire team here at Life, Love, Faith, and Family, I want to say thank you for joining us, and we're going to pray that God's going to continue to raise up your voice for this hour.
15: Thanks for having me again.
13: This is Dr. Tim Clinton again for Life, Love, Faith, and Family. Thank you so much for joining us.
16: 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We look forward to having you with us again next time. 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
14: 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But just because something feels urgent doesn't mean it's important. You see, hurry is not heaven's rhythm. Exodus chapter 20 doesn't suggest Sabbath, it commands it. Clinically, relentless busyness dysregulates your nervous system and shrinks emotional capacity. 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
23: It's Crazy Money Day. Hi, I'm Chuck Bentley with My Money Life from Crown. There comes a point in life when you think you've heard it all, but I never cease to be surprised at the lies people concoct for financial gain. And this one's crazy. Some people in California declared that a bear wreaked havoc on their luxury cars. They filmed the damage and filed claims totaling more than $140,000. The scheme worked until details were questioned. It was flagged suspicious. A biologist reviewing the footage said the bear was clearly a dressed-up human being. Investigators discovered the truth upon finding a bear costume at the home of one of the suspects. Operation Bear Claw sent its 2 men and a woman to a weekend in jail. 2 were ordered to pay more than $50,000 in restitution. Like I said, that's crazy. Proverbs 13:11 says, "Dishonest money dwindles away, but whoever gathers money little by little makes it grow." Financial integrity matters, especially when no one's watching. God calls us to a life marked by honesty, patience, and trust. 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These criminals attempted to profit through deception. Schemes may promise fast results, but they never deliver lasting peace. And in the end, the cost of dishonesty is always greater than the reward. Are you building your finances on truth or on shortcuts? One leads to freedom, while the other eventually gets exposed. Now, I'm excited to ask you to join us in Knoxville, Tennessee this September the 10th through the 12th. We want to celebrate all that God has done through Crown over the last 50 years. Learn more at crown.org/50years.
0: From the heart of our nation's capital in Washington, D.C., bringing compelling interviews, insightful analysis, taking you beyond the headlines and sound bites into conversations with our nation's leaders and newsmakers, all from a biblical worldview, the weekend edition of Washington Watch with David Salkeld starts now.
1: This week on the weekend edition of Washington Watch, the effort to reauthorize FISA, the Iranian Memorandum of Understanding, and how it could affect Israel. Greetings, fellow patriots. I am David Salkeld, and I'm a constitutional conservative, Christian husband, and Reagan Republican. On Wednesday of this week, the administration released their framework for a peace deal with Iran called a Memorandum of Understanding. Family Research Council President Tony Perkins will be exploring the positives and potential negatives surrounding this deal. But first, we'll begin this week's show with a discussion Tony had with Representative Brad Knott regarding the FISA bill. Here's how Tony introduced his first topic from Wednesday's edition of Washington Watch Live.
2: All right, I'm going to go back to the latest on Congress's efforts to reauthorize FISA. We've been talking a lot about this. FISA Section 702, historically a little controversial, but there's been quite a few reforms. It expired last Friday, and it appears that every time it's about to pass, the president adds something else to it. Joining us now to discuss this and more is Congressman Brad Knott, who serves on the House Homeland Security Committee and the Judiciary Committee. He represents North Carolina's 13th Congressional District. He also previously served as federal prosecutor. Congressman Knott, welcome back to Washington Watch. Thanks for joining us.
3: Hey, Tony. It's good to be here.
2: All right, so President Trump kind of throwing the Senate a curveball there, announcing this morning he was delaying the nomination of Jay Clayton as director of the National Intelligence. I mean, this looked like a quick confirmation was going to take place, but now it appears derailed. What's happening?
3: Well, it's a good question. And what we know is every time there is an election, like you just referenced with your previous guest, there are very real questions about how predominantly blue areas count the votes, how they tabulate votes, how they receive votes, especially from these universal mail-in ballots like we saw in California. And, you know, Americans' confidence, Tony, in elections is at an all-time low. And the president really wants to secure American elections. And so the Save America Act is his priority. And he's willing to do anything to get that across the finish line, even if it means attaching it to something like FISA that he puts so much faith and credit in. And so he is really on offense trying to get the Save America Act passed and signed into law.
2: Is there not a risk there? I mean, if FISA is as important as it has been described, and I believe it is, I mean, it's suspended right now. And the president's not able to, you know, I don't know. There's some saying that the court opinion allows this to continue. But is national security something to, I mean, is this the best vehicle to attach that to?
3: Well, there is some ambiguity, first off, in terms of is FISA really fully shut down or is it more shut down in a piecemeal approach? There are some varying and competing court precedents there. But I do share your concern. You know, I'm one of those members of Congress, Tony, that does have skepticism about the 702 portion only as it relates to American citizens. But I have robust faith and belief in the 702 portion that targets foreigners. And we need to get FISA right. We need to get it reauthorized. And I hope that we can do that quickly. But the president is not wrong in this regard. The Democrats are going to obstruct him at every chance they get, no matter the topic, whether it's FISA, whether it's voter ID. Whatever the topic is, they're going to obstruct. And so if he can coddle together these things that are important, you know, 75% of the country supports the Save America Act, we might be able to get something done.
2: I mean, the Save America Act, which the House has passed, is common sense. I mean, an ID to vote. I mean, you got to have an ID to cash a check, to get on an airplane, to go into a government building oftentimes. So nothing radical there. But as you point out, the Democrats opposed to that. It's just this issue of national security, especially in light of, you know, what was intercepted this past weekend here in Washington, D.C., where there was an effort. Of course, this was domestic.

0: making sure that Americans are not caught up in that net of the 702 section of FISA. Yeah. But there's been many reforms. Are you comfortable that the reforms that have been put in place regarding FISA addresses those issues so that if and when it is reauthorized, that Americans are safe?
1: You know, I want to get the best deal we can, Tony. And candidly, if I were writing this bill, I do have concerns still. Right now, the reforms implemented only allow for the Article II policing authority. And what does that mean? That means that the intel community polices itself and then reports to Congress. I believe there needs to be a division of powers to authorize or to somehow be involved, whether it's the courts or Congress, with the application of FISA. And if FISA is going to be used to investigate a United States citizen, the Constitution is very clear that we need to have a warrant. So the moving that we all need to be working towards, and I want to get the best deal possible, and so I believe that further reform is needed.
0: Is the oversight that Congress provides for the program robust enough?
1: Again, in my opinion, it is not robust enough, simply because we essentially review reports that the intel community collects, scrutinizes, and then gives to Congress. They have a very high wall around this mechanism, in part because it is classified and it is very far-reaching. But given the importance of the bill and of the program, I believe that when American citizens' information is being targeted, there does need to be a more robust oversight from some other entity besides the intelligence community. Again, right now, it is completely within the intelligence community that the policing is taking place. That's not how it works in law enforcement. That's not how it works in the constitutional framework. And I believe that even though this is supposed to be targeting foreigners, we know it targets Americans. So we do need to have additional oversight, separate the powers, and try to move the ball in a more constitutional construct.
0: I would agree with you. I think that's essential, as we have seen the abuses of this in the past years. Congressman Brad Knott, always great to see you. Thanks so much for taking time to join us today.
1: Hey, thank you, Tony.
0: Well, we're going to talk a little bit more about FISA a little bit later in the program. We've got some more information. I think it's very important that we know what it does, how it does it, and it does need, I share those concerns. I shared concern 20-plus years ago when they passed the Patriot Act that this was subsequently added in 2008, that it's problematic. We need to be very, very careful about constitutional provisions that protect American citizens. Same time, having that balance of being able to protect the country against the foreign threats. As I've been saying, it also needs the hand of God to be upon our nation. All right, don't go away. We'll be back right after this.
2: One nation under God. America's undeniable foundation of faith.
3: Before America was exceptional, America was prayerful. Just as Paul urged Timothy, first of all, that prayer, intercession, and thanksgiving be made for all people, our founding fathers understood deeply the command to be devoted to prayer. This great American experiment began as a mighty appeal to heaven, petitioning the Lord of Heaven's armies to intervene for the righteous cause of liberty. As war began to sweep across the colonies, the Continental Congress called days of fasting and prayer in their fight against the British. The Lord answered, and the colonies prevailed. Yet in spite of victory, our founding fathers knew that dependence on God and prayer was not to be forgotten. With countless challenges facing our young nation, John Adams declared national days of solemn humiliation, fasting, and prayer to directly address the many trials and call on Americans to seek mercy and restoration. Years later, in one of America's darkest hours, Abraham Lincoln stood upon this unshakable foundation by calling the nation to repentance, declaring, "It is the duty of nations as well as of men to confess their sins in humble sorrow and to recognize that those nations only are blessed whose God is the Lord." We have seen the hand of God answer prayers again and again as our nation

0: nation has turned to him. However, the wise warning of Ronald Reagan still stands. If we ever forget that we are one nation under God, we will be a nation gone under. Through war, uncertainty, and turning points in history, many of our leaders have known where to turn. And now, it's our turn. We echo the call of George Washington 250 years ago, humbly to supplicate the mercy of Almighty God, that it would please him to pardon all our manifold sins and transgressions, and finally establish the peace and freedom of America upon a solid and lasting foundation. The undeniable foundation of faith.
1: Welcome back to Washington Watch. Thanks so much for tuning in on this Wednesday. All right, earlier today, the Trump administration finally released the official text of the U.S.-Iran agreement after a leaked copy of the 14-page Memorandum of Understanding was widely reported by the media. President Trump also announced that the agreement has been shared with Israel. Joining me now to discuss the agreement and its implications for our friends in Israel and the entire region is Israel's ambassador to the United States, Michael Leiter. Ambassador Leiter, welcome to Washington Watch. It's good to see you, my friend.
2: Good to be with you, Tony, as always.
1: So I'm just going to jump right into this. Your reaction to the contents of the MOU now that it has been officially released?
2: Well, we have great faith in Israel, in President Trump and his vision for the Middle East. We've been great partners ever since the president came back to office. We've implemented the 12-day war in June together against Iran. And of course, ever since February 28th, an epic fury and roaring lion, we've flown shoulder to shoulder, wing to wing, and we've degraded one of the world's most malign group of people, the madmen of Tehran, who have held us all hostage by closing down the Straits of Hormuz and firing ballistic missiles into all of our neighbors. So we're very, very hopeful that the MOU that's about to be signed, it's apparently agreed upon with Tehran, will actually lead to what it claims, and that's the complete cessation of any kind of nuclear proliferation on the part of Iran. We're also hopeful that in these 60 days, the issue of ballistic missiles is also going to be discussed and hopefully terminated, because Tehran is not like any other state in the region. They're not like any other state altogether. They're a murderous bunch of thugs. And if they have ballistic missiles, they're going to use them on their neighbors. And one more thing that we're very concerned about, and I hope will be ironed out the next couple of days, is the inclusion of Lebanon in the MOU. This was apparently an Iranian insistence on including their proxy, the Hezbollah, of in Lebanon. We can't have Hezbollah on our border, and we can't have Hezbollah continue to maintain tens of thousands of their Iraq-1 fighters, their terrorist fighters that try to infiltrate northern Israel and fire shoulder-to-shoulder missiles and killer drones into our communities. So we're very hopeful that Iran will not be allowed to dictate the future of Lebanon for the Lebanese and for Israel.
1: Well, Ambassador, along those two points there, one, the 14 among the 14 points, point nine deals with the nuclear weapons. Of course, this is a framework. This is not a detailed agreement. That will come later. But the absence of any language dealing with the ballistic missile program, I mean, that's got to be of concern.
2: It is concern, very concerning. The president did make reference to ballistic missiles in his press conference. And he did say that was going to be discussed as well. Look, we can come in and offer our opinion. And we're very hopeful that we're going to be taken into account during this process of the next 60 days. And our opinion, of course, will be that ballistic missiles in the hands of people who have used them indiscriminately against their neighbors need to be limited dramatically. You know, they lie, Tony. They lie. It shouldn't surprise us, because murderers do lie. They murdered 42,000 of their own people, and they don't tell the truth. And they said that their ballistic missile program would not include a range that could reach Europe. And we found during the course of this war that they simply lied. They had a range of some 4,000 kilometers. to 1,000 miles that could hit all the way to Eastern Germany. So these people lie, and everything needs to be verified. And we're very confident that the president will not move forward during these 60 days without finding the mechanism for verifying compliance of the part of this regime. These are bad people who don't honor agreements. So it really needs to be not trust and verify, but distrust and verify.
3: I would agree. And I mean, we know the history, so we have to deal with it as we know it. And I think it's appropriate to raise these questions now, even as the discussions will be forthcoming over the next 60 days as this policy is shaped. You mentioned Iran inserting Lebanon into this. But the reverse of this, there's nothing said here about Iran's support of its proxies like Hezbollah, Hamas, and the Houthis and others. But when it also talks about the release of frozen Iranian assets, that has to be of concern because that could be used as long as they're able to prop up these proxies. That those funds could flow to those proxies. So that should be a part of the discussion, should it not?
2: The discussion has to be had. I'll tell you frankly that on reading the document, one gets the impression, and I hope this isn't true, maybe it's my own mistake in reading of the document, but it appears that Iran is getting, it's very clear what Iran is getting. It's not quite as clear what they're giving. And I think that during the course of these negotiations, there may be, appendix to the document that we don't know. But during the course of the 60 days, that will become much more apparent. Hezbollah enjoyed $1.2 billion of funding from Iran. At the same time, when Iranians don't have a consistent supply of water and electricity, the Iranian government, their own government, is giving Hezbollah $1.2 billion a year in order to implement a raid of terror in northern Israel. So, of course, that has some.
3: Ambassador, I know you are extremely busy today with this coming out. I appreciate your time. Thank you for joining us today. We'll continue to monitor this and hope to talk to you again in the future very soon.
2: I look forward to that, Tony. It's good to be with you, as always.
3: Thank you, Ambassador. Ambassador Michael Leiter, Israeli's ambassador to the United States. A really good man. I've enjoyed getting to know him. Thankful that he's here in Washington, D.C. That said, we're going to continue our discussion on the other side of the break, kind of breaking down this 14-point plan. Again, it's a framework, not the final document. But now is the time to be praying. We really need to pray into this because I am concerned. There's a lot of red flags contained in these 14 paragraphs. Don't go away.
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5: 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But some lessons are easily forgotten, and nowhere is this more evident than the rise of the sports betting industry. 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Now, Christians should be instinctively concerned about the latest growth in gambling. For one, gambling profits are often losses for those least able to afford them, causing unnecessary friction within families. Secondly, it's inherently exploitative. The gambling industry necessarily harms one person to benefit another. Gambling offers me the chance to gain at your expense. 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But even if I win, I lose the dignity and satisfaction of earning what I have. By greenlighting gambling, cities and states across our nation take the short-term gain of a little extra revenue for the long-term loss of strong communities. States think they're winning when in the long run, really, they are losing. Remember, the house always wins. Follow Family Research Council's news outlet, The Washington Stand, for more stories that speak out against policies undercutting strong families and strong communities. Because the only house that truly wins is a house built on a solid rock, God Himself.
6: Welcome back to Washington Watch. Thanks so much for tuning in. All right. I want to discuss continue our conversation about the Memorandum of Understanding. Now, yesterday, Vice President J.D. Vance revealed that the embargo on the U.S.-Iran deal text was at the request of Qatar and Pakistan, who were mediating the U.S.-Iran negotiations. And he said today that the U.S. was pressing for the text to be released sooner than Friday when the formal signing ceremony takes place. Well, the text is out now. 14-paragraph Memorandum of Understanding was read aloud by a senior U.S. official on a conference call with reporters today. Now, this comes after Bloomberg and CNN published what they thought was a leaked copy, but some say it's an old draft. So what's really in the text? What does it mean? Joining us now to unpack the details is retired Vice Admiral Robert Harward. He is the former deputy commander of U.S. Central Command and currently serves as Executive Vice President for International Business and Strategy at Shield AI. He's also a member of the Iran Policy Project at the Jewish Institute for National Security of America. Vice Admiral Harward, welcome back to Washington Watch. Thanks for joining us.
7: Thanks, and good to be with you, Tony.
6: All right, give me your thoughts as you've had a chance to look over the 14 paragraphs of this MOU. What does it tell us?
7: Well, first off, it reinforces how important the Straits of Hormuz are to this administration and the president. You're making that the priority over others. You're willing to let Iran flow its own oil and sell it to give them a revenue stream, while you're also allowing the international commerce to get back on step and let those ships that have been trapped inside the Arabian Gulf for 120 days to get out. So that's clearly the priority. Everything else is pushed to the right, negotiations, and that's where this thing gets a lot more difficult and a lot more challenges and presents some big dilemmas and with long-term ramifications. So that's clear to everyone. Get the straits open, let those ships out, let commerce, let the Iranians even have some money, which is the president's biggest leverage he has against their, not only the oil they can sell, but frozen assets and other things. So that's first and foremost.
6: Well, let's talk about one of the other priorities that led to the bombing of Iran, the action initially, and that is the nuclear weapon capabilities of Iran. Where does that stand?
7: Well, that's all pushed into this 60-day memorandum of understanding. And at that point, I think it'd be very astute for the president to pass this to Congress. Under the Iran Nuclear Review Act, he's got to get them involved at that time, because that has serious long-term ramifications. And we do need to have them surrender their highly enriched uranium, the material they have for a bomb. That's got to be part of it. But what you're willing to give up to that needs congressional support at this point. So I think that would be the appropriate next step.
6: The sanctions, I think, also connected to that. The Congress has to be a part of that conversation as well. Talk about the long-term consequences and concerns, because, you know, typically in this city we think about election cycles. We don't think generationally. We don't look 20 years down the road, 30 years down the road as to what this might mean for the Middle East.
7: You're exactly right, Tony, and we're the only ones who do that. If you look at the Arab countries, Iran, those governments, those leaders are in place for decades, where we flow in and out of every 2 or 4 years. So we do play to our political objectives, short-term for long-term risk to our country. And that's the problem we're in right now. If Iran hands over the nuclear material and acknowledges that the Straits of Hormuz are international waterways, they're not going to charge as they're suggesting, they and Oman should be able to control that. Then you have, and we unfreeze those assets, they'll go back to what they've done before. They'll build their more missiles, they'll build more drones, they'll fund their surrogates, and you do not change the long-term security apparatus or situation in the Gulf. In fact, you could exacerbate it and make it a lot worse. So I do believe Congress should be involved in all of that.
6: Where does this leave our, I was talking earlier just in the previous segment with the ambassador to the United States from Israel. Where, in your opinion, does this leave Israel?
7: In a tough space. I agreed with his comments. I watched your interview. We need to allow Israel to have freedom of actions. Their national security objectives and concerns are much closer near to them than they are us. They face existential threats on each of its borders, not just from Iran. So to restrict their ability to pursue and protect themselves from Hezbollah, Hamas, even the Houthis, is a problem that we should not presuppose for them.
6: We just have about a minute left, Vice Admiral, but one of the questions I asked the ambassador was releasing frozen Iranian assets, but at the same time not restricting or extracting some type of commitment from them not to continue to build up and hold up their proxies. That could come back to bite us.
7: Exactly right. As I just said, you need guarantees on all those objectives before you give them any financial compensation, missiles, drones, surrogates, and human rights. Don't forget, this is a regime that's killed not only thousands of Americans, but tens of thousands, if not more, of Iranians. So instead of holding them accountable, we're going to reward them. That's a problem.
6: That is it's a big problem. Vice Admiral Harward, I want to thank you for joining us. As always, appreciate your candor and your insight.
7: Thank you.
8: Well, unfortunately, that's all the time we have for today. I'm David Salkeld. Thank you for being with us. 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And I look forward to having you back here again next week for the weekend edition of Washington Watch.
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0: Elastic therapeutic tape is being used in horses for rehabilitation and injury prevention. Hello, everyone. I'm Dr. Bob Judd with Texas Vet News on the Texas Farm Bureau Radio Network. Dr. Sybil Moli from the country of Italy indicated at the American Association of Equine Practitioners Convention that she uses elastic therapeutic tape, also called kinesio tape, in treating horses. This modality was developed in the 1970s by Dr. Kenzo Case, a Japanese chiropractor, to treat sports injuries and in rehab of human injuries. The application method is based on the use of different levels of tension and direction of application of elastic tape to manage pain, swelling, and edema in humans. Dr. Molly indicates the tape is commonly used in human rehab and to prevent sports injuries, as she is using this modality in horses to treat poor performance and to rehab sports injuries. However, the use of this tape in equine rehabilitation has not been deeply investigated as far as its effectiveness. The use of the tape has shown some effect on the treatment of chronic low back pain in humans, and one study showed the tape was effective in reducing local pain and improving stride length in trotted horses. The tape was applied once a week for 3 weeks over the lower back in a star-shaped pattern with 25% tension in the center of the tape. Two other equine studies found that application of the tape over the middle back resulted in a decrease in local pain. A study in horses investigated the use of tape applied to the abdominal muscles with 25% tension to 100% tension on various muscles and a control group with no tension. The tape applied to the tension group had more influence on longitudinal activity, which is a trait sought in training of dressage horses. However, at this point, there is no scientific evidence to support the use of this tape in horses other than the two studies on back pain. So many of the claims made of this therapy are unproven. I'm Dr. Bob Judd. This is the Texas Farm Bureau Radio Network.
1: Should God cast away his people Israel? No, God will not cast away his people. On the contrary, God will save his people. I've been in Israel a couple of times, and one of the most wonderful things that you're able to say to those people over there is the fact that there's a great future for you. God is going to redeem this entire nation.
2: Welcome to Grace to You Weekend, the Bible teaching ministry of John MacArthur. I'm your host, Phil Johnson. With all of the turmoil in the Middle East these days, especially where the nation of Israel is concerned, perhaps a question has come into your mind. What is God's plan for Israel? How should we think about the promises God made to that nation in Scripture? And if you're a Christian, why do you need to know what God has in store for Israel? What's the practical value of that? Consider those questions with John MacArthur today as he continues his study, The Return and Reign of Jesus Christ. So now, if you're able, turn in your Bible to Zechariah chapter 10 as John begins the lesson.
1: The entire 11th chapter of Romans deals with the question that is introduced in the first verse of that chapter. And the question is, has God cast off his people Israel? That's a very vital question. That's a question that theologians are still discussing today. That's a question that is highly debated and heatedly discussed in theological seminaries and colleges around America and around the world. Has God cast off his people Israel? The next verse of the 11th chapter of Romans answers the question. And that is the second verse. And the second verse simply states the fact that God has not cast off his people Israel, that is the remotest possible thought. It says, God hath not cast away his people whom he foreknew. In other words, by the time you get to the 11th chapter of Romans, God is still dealing in the fulfillment of his promises to Israel. He has not set them aside. And from then, as you progress through the 11th chapter, Paul develops that particular thought. What is, in fact, God's plan for Israel? And it culminates in verse 26 of Romans 11, which says, "So all Israel shall be saved, as it is written, there shall come out of Zion the deliverer who shall turn away ungodliness from Jacob." Why is God going to fulfill that? "For this is my covenant unto them, when I shall take away their sins." And verse 29 says, "And the gifts and callings of God are without repentance." Should God cast away his people Israel? No, God will not cast away his people. On the contrary, verse 26 and following says God will save his people. I've been in Israel a couple of times, and one of the most wonderful things that you're able to say to those people over there is the fact that there's a great future for you. God is going to redeem this entire nation. God has not cast you off. And one of the reasons that America has been such a great friend of Israel is because of the Christian testimony of America. The Israelis know that there are many of us who believe in the restoration of Israel. They know that. There are many evangelical Christians who have made friends with the Israelis. So this is a promise that has not been negated. God is going to redeem the nation of Israel. In Isaiah chapter 59 and verse 20 and 21, we read concerning this same fulfillment, the same prophecy, and the Redeemer shall come to Zion. That was quoted in Romans 11. And unto those who turn from transgression in Jacob, saith the Lord. As for me, this is my covenant with them, says the Lord. My spirit that is upon thee, and my words which I have put in thy mouth, shall not depart out of thy mouth, nor out of the mouth of thy seed, nor out of the mouth of thy seed's seed, saith the Lord, from henceforth and forever. In other words, God says there is a forever plan for Israel. There is a forever message that will abide in Israel that culminates when the Redeemer comes to Zion. Now, three things that stand out in that prophecy should be taken note of. One, the Redeemer will come out of Zion. He will be Jewish. Two, he will turn ungodliness away from Jacob. Three, he will take away their sins. So there is coming the Redeemer who will turn them away from their ungodliness and forgive their sins, and that is salvation. This all comes under what Jeremiah calls the New Covenant. The Old Covenant was a covenant of death. The New Covenant is a covenant of life. And Israel will experience the New Covenant according to Jeremiah 31 and verse 33, it says this, "But this shall be the covenant that I will make with the house of Israel. After those days, saith the Lord, I will put my law in their inward parts and write it in their hearts and will be their God, and they shall be my people. And they shall teach no more every man his neighbor and every man his brother, saying, Know the Lord. For they shall all know me, from the least of them to the greatest of them, saith the Lord. For I will forgive their iniquity, and I will remember their sin no more." Now, when Israel is saved, what happens? What all is involved in their redemption? That is the theme of chapter 10. Just exactly what occurs. What are the constituent benefits of salvation? These features are the features that will really come to Israel in the day of their salvation. This is what you can tell any Jew, or any Gentile for that matter, about what God is going to do for Israel in the day when Jesus comes. Feature number one, and I'm going to jump into verse 4 for number one and then backtrack. Feature number one, the first thing Israel will receive is a divine redeemer. The divine redeemer. Verse 4. Out of him, and the him there refers back to its antecedent in verse 3, which is the house of Judah. So out of Judah came forth the corner. Out of him the nail. Out of him the battle bow. And out of him every oppressor together. Now let's go back and look at this verse. Zechariah reminds the people that the Messiah is coming, and he identifies him in this verse. Really, this is one of the richest messianic prophecies in the Old Testament, and it's not one that's studied very often, and yet it's just really loaded. In many of the former prophets, now you've heard of the former prophets and the latter prophets? You haven't heard of the former prophets and the latter prophets, okay? The former prophets are the prophets who prophesied prior to the Babylonian exile. The latter prophets are the prophets who prophesied after they came back from exile. Now, the former prophets had many things to say about the Messiah, many things about what he would be and how he would look and how he would fulfill prophecy and so forth. Many of the things that were clearly stated in the former prophets are then picked up again by the latter prophets. Now, Zechariah, as a latter prophet after the exile, picks up three things about the Messiah that are from the former prophets. He calls the Messiah a cornerstone, a nail, and a battle bow. Now, these three things give us a tremendous insight into the Messiah. The first one is that he is called in Hebrew Pinach, and that means the cornerstone. Verse 4 calls him simply the corner. That's a messianic title. And in the former prophets, such as Isaiah 28:16, it says, "Therefore, thus saith the Lord God, behold, I lay in Zion for a foundation, a stone, a tested stone, a precious cornerstone, a sure foundation, and he that believeth shall not be ashamed." So Isaiah prophesied that he would be a stone, a tested stone, a precious stone, a cornerstone, a foundation stone. That has to be Jesus Christ. None other than Jesus Christ. And as you look at the New Testament, you find that Jesus Christ repeatedly is stated to be the cornerstone. In Romans 9, verse 32, it says, "They stumbled at the stumbling stone, as it is written, behold, I lay in Zion a stumbling stone and a rock of offense, and whosoever believeth on him shall not be ashamed." And it's clear that Paul is referring to Jesus Christ, who is the stumbling stone over which Israel stumbled. In 1 Corinthians chapter 1 and verse 23, "We preach Christ crucified, unto the Jews a stumbling stone." In Ephesians, the stone takes a little bit of a different approach. And in Ephesians 2:20, it says, "And you are built upon the foundation of the apostles and prophets, Jesus Christ himself being the chief cornerstone." So sometimes he is a stone of stumbling, and sometimes he is a cornerstone, and sometimes he is a precious stone. But that is a common Old Testament designation. Daniel chapter 2, verse 34 calls him a stone. In fact, Daniel calls him a stone cut out without hands, and he is the crushing stone that comes in judgment to destroy the Gentile world powers. So Jesus is a stone. The Messiah will be a stone. Here, it is not the crushing aspect that is emphasized. That's emphasized in other parts of the Bible, that he is a smiting rock. Matthew 21:44, a crushing stone of judgment. That is not the emphasis here. Zechariah says he is a cornerstone. He is a stone that holds up the walls. He is a supporting stone. He will give support and he will give stability. That's the idea. For the safety and stability of a building, almost everything depends on the foundation. Anybody who builds knows that. And what Zechariah is saying here is really the same thing. He is saying Christ is the one who will come and give stability to Israel, and that's the thing they've needed for so many centuries. David Barron, in his great commentary on Zechariah, says, "The great architect of the universe has purposed for himself from all eternity to raise out of frail, imperfect human materials a glorious temple for his own eternal habitation through the Spirit, which when completed shall show forth even more than the material temple of the universe to principalities and powers the infinite power and manifold wisdom of God. And in order to ensure that temple's eternal safety, he has bestowed great care on the foundation. He himself has laid it. And the tried and precious cornerstone which he has laid as the basis of this mystical structure is his own Son, who is perfected forevermore, against whom the gates of hell cannot prevail." And so we can say, let the storms rage and let infidelity assail and let men and devils do their utmost. When God sets Jesus as the cornerstone, the foundation stands sure. And we know that now, don't we? Because Christ is the cornerstone of the foundation of the church. And we have seen the church stand and weather the storm. And someday he'll become the cornerstone of Israel. You know, there's something else about this cornerstone concept that struck me as I was studying it, and that is that a cornerstone holds up two walls. It's in the corner. It holds up two walls. And without pushing the point too far, I think it's kind of interesting to realize that the cornerstone Christ holds up the two walls that make up the redeemed people, and that is the church and Israel. And where there used to be a wall between us, we now have a common cornerstone. And someday when Israel enters its kingdom, we'll enter it with Israel. And when we go into eternity, we'll go in together. And I dare say by the time we hit eternity, there won't be any way to tell us apart. In fact, for all those who know and love the Lord Jesus Christ today who are a part of Israel, they'll have to find a spot in both walls. He is the cornerstone for two people, and he will give stability and solidarity and foundation to Israel. That's the promise of God for them. The day is coming when you're going to get solidarity. The second thing that he calls this divine redeemer is the nail. Now, that's a most interesting term. in Hebrew. It refers to two kinds of nails in its use in the Old Testament. One is a tent stake. When they would put a tent up, they would run great pieces of rope out from the extremity of the tent on its outer part, and they would drive a stake into the ground to hold the tent. You've seen it at any tent you've ever seen. But the word not only has to do with a tent stake, but it is also used, and I'll show you where in a minute, to refer to the great nail that they drove into the middle post of the tent. Now, when they put up a tent in those days to live in their traveling, it was a big tent. It wasn't some little dinky pup tent. It was a big tent. And in the middle, they would have a pole, almost like a ship's mast. And there weren't any walls to hang anything on, so the pole in the middle, into it was driven a big nail in which the valuable ornaments of the house were hung. Whatever glorious art displays were to be hung in the tent, they were hung on the nail driven into the post. Often, according to one writer that I was reading, the wealth of that entire family would be hung on that peg for the admiration of all who came in. Now, I really believe that that's precisely what God is going to do with Jesus Christ. It is possible that he's referring here to the idea that he's the nail to hold the tent of Israel together. But I think if we connect up with what else we find in the scripture about this nail concept, what God is really going to do is that God is going to make Christ the nail in the midst of his kingdom on which all the glory of the kingdom hangs. Do you see? That's the essence of the picture. If you go back to Zechariah 6:13, it says, "He shall build the temple of the Lord and bear the glory." In other words, Christ will build the temple, and within that temple, he will bear the glory. See, he will bear the glory. The glory will be hung on him. Full millennial splendor will be his. Let me give you another reason why I believe this is probably the meaning here. Look in your Bible at Isaiah 22. Isaiah 22. As one old preacher I heard said, turn to Isaiah. Isaiah 22, verse 23. Now watch this. And this is talking about, as so often we've told you, it's talking about a human fulfillment and then a future fulfillment in Christ. The human fulfillment of this prophecy is Eliakim. Eliakim was a very wonderful man, a very godly man. And Eliakim is the historical fulfillment, but Messiah is the ultimate. And verse 23, he says, and we'll go right to the messianic element, "I will fasten him like a nail in a sure place, and he shall be for a glorious throne to his father's house." Now watch 24. "And they shall hang on him all the glory of his father's house. The offspring and the issue, all vessels of small quantity, from the vessels of cups to the vessels of flagons." Chapter 10 again in Zechariah, we come to the third term to describe the Redeemer. He is called the battle bow. The battle bow. Now, the Lord has already given us indication of what this is. Go back to chapter 9, verse 13. When he judged the Greece, Antiochus Epiphanes, he says, "I bent Judah for me, filled the bow with Ephraim, raised up thy sons, O Zion, against thy sons, O Greece, and made thee like the sword of a mighty man." There you can see God already pictured as if he is an archer pulling a bow. And here God is seen as the battle bow itself. He is a conqueror without equal. He is a warrior who will come and destroy the enemy. Read Revelation 19:11. He comes in power to conquer and destroy. So, the first part of their salvation is that they will receive the divine Redeemer, who is a cornerstone, nail, and battle bow. Now, the result of this is that every oppressor together shall be scattered. What the verse is saying actually in the Hebrew is that all oppressors will be put out together. Israel will no more be oppressed. The divine Redeemer will conquer the enemy. So, promise number one, in Israel's redemption, a divine Redeemer. Number two, divine reign, verse 1. A divine Redeemer and divine reign. Look at verse 1. "Ask of the Lord rain in the time of the latter rain. So the Lord shall make bright clouds and give them showers of rain to everyone, grass in the field." Now, first of all, let's back up to verse 17 of chapter 9. When he's talking there about the kingdom and what it'll be like, he says, "Grain shall make the young men cheerful, and new wine shall make the maids cheerful," is implied. In other words, God is going to bring great harvests. Grain will flourish, grapes will flourish, and all you have to do is ask the Lord for it. Verse 1 of chapter 10. In the time of the latter rain, God is going to bring rain. Now, people have discussed whether this is literal rain. I think it is, yes, first of all, literal rain. I think in the time of the kingdom, God is going to make it rain in order that crops will flourish. Stuff is going to grow like it has never grown before. Now, I've been out on the desert outside of Jerusalem to the east, down to the Dead Sea a couple of times, and that is real desert. But when the Lord makes it rain, and I mean it is going to rain in the kingdom, watch what happens. Isaiah 35:1. And the wilderness and the solitary place shall be glad for them. This is when the kingdom comes. Now listen to the next one. And the desert shall rejoice and blossom like what? The rose. It shall blossom abundantly and rejoice even with joy and singing. The glory of Lebanon shall be given to it. And if you've ever been to Lebanon, Lebanon, before it was denuded so much, the only thing I can tell you about Lebanon is so fertile and so green and so lush. Parts of it look like a Lake Arrowhead area. Incredibly beautiful area. And he says the desert is going to look like Lebanon, and it's going to look like Carmel, and it's going to look like Sharon, and the valley of Sharon is the coastal valley, which is so green and beautiful, and Carmel is the range of mountains that goes up the coast to the north that is so green and nice, and the desert is going to look like that. Well, in order for that to happen in the desert, folks, you're going to have some real rain. God is going to make it rain, real rain. In verse 6, the lame man's going to leap like a deer. The tongue of the dumb is going to sing. And in the wilderness, watch this, shall waters break out and streams in the desert, and the parched ground shall become a pool, and the thirsty land springs of water. In the habitation of jackals, where each lay, shall be grass with reeds and rushes. Water everywhere! It's going to be like a water field in the desert. Literal rain. But it's more than that. Because while the Bible always promises a literal kingdom with literal rain, and literal water, and literal fields growing with literal crops, it also speaks of spiritual blessing outpoured on the people of God. It's a truth in and of itself, and it's also an illustration of a spiritual truth, that God is going to pour out the rain of marvelous blessing. In fact, in Hosea 6:1, come let us return to the Lord, for he's torn and he will heal. He has smitten, he will bind us up. And after 2 days he will revive us, and the third day he will raise us up, and we shall live in his sight. Now watch this. Then shall we know if we follow to know the Lord. His going forth is prepared as the morning, and he shall come to us as the rain, as the latter and former rain to the earth. In other words, God's outpoured blessing is likened to the rain. And so the latter rain here, the latter rain is the spring rain that comes in March and April, that's so indispensable to the crops. And he says you're not only going to get literal latter rain, you're going to get the latter rain of God's blessing. I think all of that is encompassed in this thought in Zechariah 10:1. And the word here is most interesting. It says he will give them, look at this, showers of rain. And the word there is a very special word in the Hebrew. It doesn't mean a violent, destructive rain, but the Hebrew means a productive, ample rain. It isn't going to be flooding them out. So the rain clouds will pour their water, and the clouds of God's blessing will pour their blessing.
2: 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And then be back next week when John MacArthur shows you how Israel will be transformed when the people of Israel finally accept Jesus as their rightful king, and what that transformation will mean for the rest of the world. 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
5: Hi, my name is Bianca, and I'm a real estate buyer. There's three things that I think stand out to me about Michelle, and one of those things would be her integrity. Michelle holds a lot of integrity with her business, and she wants to make sure that her clients are treated with respect and that they are able to trust her. She helps you to feel safe and secure and comfortable. And she handles your information, your personal confidential information, with the utmost respect. And that to me says a lot, knowing that your information is private and that she respects that about her clients. Another thing about Michelle, I believe, is that she is dependable. She's somebody that you can trust, rely on. She's available when you need her. She's going to work as hard as she can for her clients. And it's really not about the money for Michelle, it's about her work. She takes a lot of pride in her work, and she's gonna do the best job she can for you, no matter what it costs, no matter what it takes. So you can really depend on Michelle to get the job done, not only quickly, but with care. She cares about her clients. And another thing about Michelle is she's very adaptable. Her ability to connect with her customers, regardless of what background they're from, where they live, where they wanna live, their income status, she's able to adapt and connect with her clients on a personal level and on a professional level. So it makes it easy for her clients to feel comfortable during the process, which I think is really important. You want it to be something that's fun, stress-free, and comfortable, and Michelle's able to do that for us. I recommend Michelle as a realtor because she will get the job done. She will do it with care. She will do it with passion. And she will make sure that it's done timely. She will be available for all your needs, and she's somebody that you can trust.
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9: You know, we talk about fighting for your family. You say, well, I don't fight how? I mean, what am I supposed to put up my dukes and go beat up the kid that did something to my kid? How do I fight for my family? Go fight the ACLU? What do I do? Most of the fighting is done on our knees. We pray for God to work. We pray to discern God's will and God's plan. We pray for God to give us strength. It's a fight for your family. It's a fight. And don't quit just because it's hard. Just because the parenting doesn't seem to be working. Just because your kid is still rebelling. Don't quit. It's always too early to quit.
10: Families are under attack today. There is no doubt. With marriages failing, families disintegrating, and children rebelling, God is calling us to stand and fight for each of our families. How are you doing in that battle? This is From His Heart with Pastor Jeff Shreve. Thank you for being with us today for an encouraging message from Pastor Jeff that explains exactly what has to happen to you and me to be able to stand firm in the battle.

real and wants to destroy your family. The enemy is real. Nehemiah and the people, they were facing a real enemy. Sanballat was a real enemy. Tobiah, a real enemy. The Ashdodites and the Ammonites and the Arabs, they were real enemies. And all those names, they kind of encompass enemies to the north, enemies to the south, enemies to the east, enemies to the west. They're just enemies all around them, just like it is today. Jerusalem sits surrounded by enemies, people that hate Israel. Well, they hated Israel back then, and they wanted to destroy Jerusalem, and they didn't want to see the walls go up. And so they were facing a real enemy, and the real enemy was ridiculing them. They were laughing at them. They were mocking them. They were threatening them with violence. They even said, "We're going to come upon you and kill you if you don't stop this work." They were facing a real enemy. Now, we face a real enemy today. It's not a flesh and blood enemy like they had. Our enemy, the Bible says, for we do not wrestle against flesh and blood. We don't struggle against flesh and blood, but against the rulers, against the powers, against the world forces of this darkness, against the spiritual forces of wickedness in the heavenly places. We have a real enemy, but it's a spiritual enemy. And that spiritual enemy has a name, and his name is Satan. Peter says this in 1 Peter chapter 5, "Be of sober spirit, be on the alert. Your adversary, your opponent, your enemy, the devil, prowls about like a roaring lion seeking someone to devour." That word alert means to be watchful, to be diligent, to be on call, so to speak, to have your eyes open and know that, hey, he is out there and I have to be watching for him. I have to be alert. And the three areas where he will come, where we need to be alert with this enemy who wants to destroy and kill and steal. Number one, we must be alert concerning our walk with God. Concerning our own hearts, concerning our own walk with God. If the devil wants to destroy your family, and family is so critical and so important, outside of your relationship with God, family, there's nothing more precious than family. And the devil wants to destroy that. Because the devil knows if he destroys the family, then he can destroy a society. And that's what we're seeing in our society today. Families are being destroyed and societies are being destroyed as a result of that. And kids grow up angry and rebellious because dad wasn't there and mom and dad weren't there. And there wasn't love and there was abuse and there was all sorts of other hellish things. But it starts with your own heart. So if the devil's going to destroy your marriage, destroy your family, he's going to start with you. We must be alert concerning our walk with God. How are you doing? What's going on in here? The greatest commandment is to love the Lord with all your heart, all your soul, all your strength, and all your mind. Do you do that? Are you growing in your love for him? Or when you're honest with yourself, have other things, lesser things, taken first place? We must be alert concerning our walk with God. Secondly, we must be alert concerning the state of our marriage. We need to work on this thing called marriage. It is so important. See, nothing ever just happens where you're going great, boom, everything falls apart. No, it's a slow fade, as the song says. It's little by little by little. So be alert concerning your own heart and your own relationship with the Lord. Secondly, be alert concerning the state of your marriage. And thirdly, be alert concerning the condition of your children. How are they doing? Proverbs 27, verse 23. The scripture says this, "Know well the condition of your flocks and pay attention to your herds." That word for condition is the Hebrew word panim, which means the face. Know well the face of your flocks. Know what's going on in your kids' life. Know what's going on in their face. Spend time with your kids to know what is happening in their world. Don't just assume everything is fine because they're not telling you stuff. You need to spend time with them and quality time and quantity time so that they can feel the freedom to tell you stuff. Be on the alert because the enemy is out there. He wants to destroy your life. He wants to wreck and ruin your marriage. He wants to steal your kids. Second insight from this story.
The Lord is great.

and will help us as we fight. So look at verse 12 again. And it came about when the Jews who lived near them came and told us 10 times, they will come up against us from every place where you may turn. Nehemiah said, then I stationed men in the lowest parts of the space behind the wall and the exposed places. And I stationed the people in families with their swords, spears, and bows. And when I saw their fear, I rose and spoke to the nobles, the officials, and the rest of the people. Do not be afraid of them. Remember the Lord who is great and awesome, and fight for your brothers, your sons, your daughters, your wives, and your houses. The Lord is great and will help us as we fight. Remember who He is. Now, when we talk about remember the Lord, I want you to remember three things concerning the Lord and your family. Number one, remember that God wants you to have a strong and godly family. I mean, we talk about fighting for the family. Just know that God is all in that, because God is all for family. That's the first thing that God created, was marriage and family. Before He created the church, before He created schools, before He created government, He had Adam and Eve get married, Genesis chapter 2, and He says, be fruitful and multiply, chapter 1, and fill the earth. Hey, marriage and family, that is huge to God. And He is for marriage and family. The scripture says in Psalm 128, how blessed is everyone who fears the Lord, who walks in His ways. When you shall eat of the fruit of your hands, you will be happy, and it will be well with you. Your wife shall be like a fruitful vine within your house, your children like olive plants around your table. He describes a happy family. Behold, for thus shall the man be blessed who fears the Lord. So remember the Lord. Remember that God is for you. And if God is for me, who can be against me, as it says in Romans chapter 8. So I am coming up against the world, the flesh, and the devil. There is a real enemy out there who wants to steal and kill and destroy. And I remember the Lord who is awesome, and I fight. Now, one caveat to this. Moms and dads of middle schoolers and high schoolers, really listen to this. When I say remember the Lord, when I share verse 14, remember the Lord who's great and awesome and fight, that does not mean you fight your children's battles. You fight for your family, yes. But you don't involve yourself in every situation with your kids and you jump into their battles and you try and fix it for them. That's a formula for disaster. That teaches your kids that, you know, there's really not any consequences for stuff because mom and dad will just fix it. And if I have a run-in with a teacher or an administrator or a coach, my mom, my dad will come and raise all kinds of Cain, and then things will turn out well for me. Don't teach your kids that. Teach them to respect authority. Support the teacher, support the administration, support the coach. It's amazing to me how people think, you know, little Johnny, he's a great player. I don't know why he's sitting. He doesn't ever get to play, but he's the best player on the team. Maybe not, you know, because the coach wants to win, right? The coach isn't thinking, who are the crummy players I have on my team? Let me put them out there. I'll put the best player. Little Johnny's the best. We'll make him sit. They don't do that. The best players play. And so just trust the coach. Trust the person in authority. You can appeal to authority, but you don't rail on authority. And you don't teach your kid, hey, if we have trouble with authority, we just kick the door in. No, that's not a godly family. That's not doing it God's way. So we fight for the family, but we fight God's way and in the right way. And we know that God wants us to have a strong and godly family. Secondly, God wants us to face the fear and stand up to the enemy. Nehemiah said in verse 14, when I saw their fear, I arose and spoke to the nobles. They were afraid. You know, the Bible makes it clear that one of the things that the devil does to try and derail us, to try and get us to quit, is intimidation. He just steps up the intimidation. That's what Goliath did to David. When David went out on the battlefield against Goliath, Goliath cursed him by his gods and said, come here, little boy, I'm going to break you up in little pieces and feed you to the pigeons. Step up the intimidation so that David would do what? Quit. The devil uses fear. The devil uses intimidation. The devil uses discouragement. The devil uses lies to get us

0: equipped.
1: We'll continue exploring this truth when Pastor Jeff returns in just a moment. Now, we're airing messages this month from Pastor Jeff about protecting families, and that includes the series we're in now, We Are Family. Why? Because the enemy is real and he wants nothing more than to destroy your family. But the Lord wants to help us fight for our families with His Word. In the 7-message series that we're hearing now, it has encouraging messages that will aid you in standing firm in the battles of life by standing on His Word for your family. If you missed any of these lessons, you can listen again online anytime, download a free MP3 of any broadcast, as well as the sermon notes and outlines from Pastor Jeff, all for free when you go to fromhisheart.org, click the listen link. And remember, in families, the devil starts by infecting the way we react to our members, and the bitterness begins. But here is the truth. God is compassionate and gracious toward His children. And if anyone has the right to beat us over the head, it's the Lord. But He doesn't. But when we blow it, there is grace. He invites us back into His loving presence. And that's a model for us in our family. Let's learn more about that in part 2 of the message, Fighting for the Family, the 6th lesson in the 7-message series, We Are Family.
0: In your marriage, in your family, what are you afraid of? What are you afraid of? Lots of men are afraid, if my wife really knew me, she wouldn't love me anymore. Because I've done some bad stuff. They're afraid to open up. I remember a man told me one time, he said in tears, he said, Jeff, if you really knew me, you wouldn't like me. The Apostle Paul was the chief of sinners. Can't be worse than him. He's the chief. Hey, you know what? If we just let our fears be known to our spouse, this is what I'm afraid of. I'm afraid you'd leave me. I'm afraid you wouldn't love me. Mom and Dad, I'm afraid that you would disown me if you knew the things that I did. My mom told me when she and my dad were having such trouble, separated for 2.5 years, she said with tears, she said, Jeff, I'm so afraid of growing old alone. What are you afraid of? God wants you to face your fear and stand up to the enemy. The enemy who is a liar and the father of lies. What did they say? They say they're going to come against you when you're not even ready. They're going to come and they're going to kill you. You need to abandon the work. But Nehemiah said, no, you remember the Lord who's great and awesome, and you fight. Face your fear and stand up to fight. You know, it's interesting in Nehemiah, he says, do not be afraid of them. Remember the Lord who's great and awesome, and fight for your brothers, your sons, your daughters, your wives, and your houses. But we don't read about any fight. Verse 15. And it happened when our enemies heard that it was known to us that God had frustrated their plan, then all of us returned to the wall, each one to his work. And it came about from that day on that half of my servants carried on the work while half of them held the spears, the shields, the bows, and the breastplates, and the captains were behind the whole house of Judah. Those who were rebuilding the wall and those who carried burdens took their load with them, one hand doing the work and the other hand holding a weapon. And as for the builders, each wore his sword girded on his side as he built. And the trumpeters stood near me, and I said to the nobles, the officials, and the rest of the people, the work is great and extensive, and we are separated on the wall, far from one another. At whatever place you hear the sound of the trumpet, rally to us there. Our God will fight for us. But we have to show up and be ready to fight. We show up, we're ready to fight. Our God will fight for us. Our God will deliver us. Our God will give us the victory. So we remember the Lord who is great and awesome. And we remember that God will fight for us as we stand to fight. He's not going to fight for us when we hightail it to the tent. We say, oh, Lord, I can't do this. I'm just going to go back and play video games. And God says, hey, you need to engage with your spouse. You need to engage with your kids. You need to know the condition of your flocks and pay attention to your herds. You need to be all in with your family. Oh, God, I don't want to do that. You fight for me. And the Lord says, no, I won't do that. I will fight through you, but you have to show up. God will not do what you can do, and you cannot do what He can do. Remember the Lord who is great and awesome, and fight. And as you fight, God will fight for you. Insight number 3. The battle is tough, and the key is prayer and obedience. Prayer and obedience. Verse 8. And all of them conspired.

0: conspire together to come and fight against Jerusalem and to cause a disturbance in it, but we prayed to our God. And because of them, we set up a guard against them day and night. We prayed, and then we acted. One pastor was asked one time, what is the secret of his success? He said, I pray, and then I obey. I pray, and then I obey. So we must pray to discern God's plan and gain his strength. Why is prayer so important? You know, we talk about fighting for your family. You say, well, I don't know. Fight how? I mean, what, am I supposed to put up my dukes and go beat up the kid that did something to my kid? How do I fight for my family? Go fight the ACLU? What do I do? Most of the fighting is done on our knees. We pray for God to work. We pray to discern God's will and God's plan. We pray for God to give us strength. You read in 1 Samuel how David would pray. David was a warrior king. David, he couldn't build the temple, remember, because he's a man of war. He had shed much blood. When Saul, the king, told David, you can be my son-in-law if you get 100 foreskins of the Philistines as dowry for my daughter Michal. David went out and got 200 foreskins of the Philistines. And as my seminary professor, Calvin Miller, said, the Philistines were very reluctant to give up their foreskins. How do you get those? You have to kill those people. David was a man who fought. But David would do this before he would fight. He'd pray. God, do you want me to go up? God, do you want me to fight against them? God, what do you want me to do? And one time in David's life, the enemy came and ransacked his village and took all their wives and kids away. And the people were very upset. David's army, they were very upset at David. They were talking about stoning David. And it says David was very distressed because they talked about stoning him. I mean. And it says that David strengthened himself in the Lord his God. And God gave him a plan. David began to pray. And David began to seek God. And when we pray and when we seek God, God gives us a plan. God shows us, this is the way. Walk in it. And God strengthens us. They that wait upon the Lord shall renew their strength. They shall mount up with wings as eagles. They shall run and not get weary. They shall walk and not faint. You know, you can do more than pray after you pray. But you can't do more than pray before you've prayed. And prayer is not your last resort. It's the first line of defense. We pray to discern God's plan and gain his strength. And then we must obey to see his glory. We obey to see God work. When Jesus was at the tomb of Lazarus in John chapter 11, he told Martha, roll away the stone. She said, Lord, he's been dead 4 days. He stinks. He said, did I not say to you, if you believe, you will see the glory of God, roll away the stone. Do it. Jesus wasn't going to roll away the stone. God will not do what you can do. You cannot do what he can do. You roll away the stone. And when you roll away the stone, God's going to do what you can't do. And he's going to say, Lazarus, come forth. And he's going to perform a great miracle. But it requires your obedience. And so we must obey to see his glory. I had mentioned Sue Klebold, the mother of Dylan Klebold, one of the shooters in the Columbine massacre. A girl that lost her life that day, April of 1999, was a girl named Cassie Bernal. Cassie Bernal, her parents did something very out of the ordinary in their daughter's life that changed her life forever. When Cassie was a middle schooler, the parents started to notice she was starting to run around with the wrong crowd, and she was starting to go off the rails, and she was starting to get very rebellious. And so they said, we can't have that. She is too valuable. We're not going to let the world take her. We're not going to let the devil take her. And so they pulled her out of public school. They put her in Christian school. If I remember correctly, they even moved so they could get away from those people. The mother quit her job. She said, I'm going to be a full-time mom to Cassie. And she said, we're going to quit trying to be Cassie's friend, and we're going to become her parents. And they laid down the law. This is the way it was going to be. And then they made her go to church camp. Some of you parents, we got camp coming up. You say, oh, my child doesn't want to go. Cassie didn't want to go either. Her parents made her go. And at church camp, she got saved. And her life was changed. And when she was murdered that day at Columbine, the story goes, she was asked the question, do you believe in Jesus? And she said, yes. And she was killed. She went to heaven because of her faith in Jesus Christ. And her parents, they prayed, they obeyed, they did what the Lord wanted them to do, and they changed their daughter's life for all eternity. We must obey to see His glory, and we must never quit the fight. It's a fight for your family. It's a fight. And don't quit just because it's hard, just because the parenting doesn't seem to be working, just because your kid is still rebelling. Don't quit. It's always too early to quit.
1: 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Well, our time is gone for today. 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I'm Larry Nobles, and we trust you'll join us next time when Pastor Jeff will present the last message in the We Are Family series. 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
9: You know you're a Christian. You go to church. You believe the Bible is true. But you also understand your weaknesses. Because there's a difference between believing in Jesus and actually following him. Chuck Swindoll admits that he too has felt the gap between what he wanted and what God wanted. And today on Insight for Living, he'll show us exactly where that gap shows up and what it costs to close it. From the Gospel of John, Chuck brings a message that's direct, deeply personal, and impossible to forget. He titled it, The Cup That He Drank.
10: Our world is in a world of hurt. Days are dark and places of great importance in the eyes of people. But there's nothing more significant happening today than what is happening in this room, where we meet with the one who is exalted over all, above all, and his plan is working through all. The great temptation in this hour is to panic. Believers in Christ have no need to do such. Nothing is out of control because whatever happens to us passes first through the Father's hand. When we doubt that sovereign work of God, panic replaces trust. We pray today so that there might be a renewal and refreshment, a reminder that our times are in His hand. They're not in the hands of the United States government. They're not in the hands of the particular few who make decisions. They're in the hands of our God. And by the way, He loves us. Remember? Say that with me. He loves me. Do it again. He loves me. Father, thank you for that divine love that pervades and encompasses and envelops us. Thank you that it invaded this earth in the person of your Son. And for the first time, love was personified in a perfect model of life. Thank you for your Son's willingness to leave all the glories of heaven and to set aside temporarily His divine attributes so that when they were exercised only in obedience to your will and plan. May that mark our lives. Find in us, Father, that kind of commitment. Hear us, Lord, today when we say, whatever the cup, we will drink it. Whatever the cross, we will bear it. Whatever your will is, we want to be in it and walk through it, regardless of the times in which we live. They're all in your hands. And thank you for that reassurance. May that come through clearly today, our Father, as we focus our attention on the one who took our place at the most torturous means of death known to humanity. And He did it for us because He loved us. And we love you, Father, in Jesus' name. Everyone said, Amen.
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10: It takes a long time for many people to get really serious about their walk with Christ. Coming to know Christ is, in a point of time, a decision made for the Savior where we receive the gift of eternal life by faith because of God's grace. And we come to Christ alone by faith alone. That's called conversion. It's the miracle of a moment. However, the process of becoming disciples is a journey. As Redpath calls it, it's the task of a lifetime. Now, what does becoming a disciple mean? It means becoming a close follower of Jesus Christ. I know of no more clear and concise section of Scripture on discipleship in few words than Luke 9:22-24. The Son of Man must suffer many things, be rejected by the elders and chief priests and scribes, be killed and be raised up on the third day. Look closely. The Son of Man must suffer many things. Do you read crushing in that? He should. The Son of Man must be crushed, which will include being rejected by the elders and chief priests and scribes. And in his case, it meant being killed and be raised up on the third day. Verse 23, and he was saying to them all, so to all the people standing with him, all those men, if anyone wishes to come after me, let him deny himself, take up his cross daily, follow me. Stop right there. Notice it's a condition, if anyone. It's a choice. Let him deny himself. Second, take up his cross daily. He would add that, wouldn't he? Daily. But first, the cross. Last time we were together, we learned that it's a symbol of death. So obscene, it didn't even fit proper conversations around the table in a Roman home. You wouldn't think of putting an electric chair in a small piece of jewelry and hanging it around your neck. But that's what you do when you put a cross around your neck. It's the most torturous, shameful, humiliating form of death ever devised by humanity. It's a symbol of saying no to myself, putting to death my will. Spiritually speaking, the cross represents a deliberate decision to abandon one's own desires, preferences, and plans, and to live with the pain that that entails. All of the adjustments, all of the, if I may use the word, all of the consequences. And we're to do it daily, daily. When God wants to do an impossible task, he takes an impossible person and he crushes him with the reminders like this. Truth be told, some of you are on a maddening pursuit to please yourself. That's why you chose the career you chose. That's why you're jealous when someone else is promoted over you. That's why you are offended when someone asks you to give up your rights here for the greater good. That's why suffering is such an interruption. And that's why lingering illness is so irritating. You're not able to get about what you planned. Stop. Stop all that. A disciple says, I am here for the long haul, regardless of what it may mean. And if it means ultimately my death, I am in it for death. You say, well, that's a crazy way to live. Well, that's why the ranks are thin. That's why you don't meet many disciples. That's why Jim Elliot could say, when he realized that it could mean death, and it did, in his and four of his friends reached the Alka Indians with the claims of Christ, he is no fool who gives what he cannot keep to gain what he cannot lose. That statement, by the way, was part of the process of changing my life. When my orders were cut and I was told I was to go to Okinawa, even though the Marine enlisting officer had promised me I'd never have to go overseas, liar that they are, little did I know it would have anything to do with my spiritual growth. It had everything to do with my change in life. Everything changed. It was crushing to leave my wife. It was crushing to move 8,000 miles away from my family. I get no credit for it. The government paid for it. It was the president's idea or somebody up there. No, not really. It was a plan of God for me. God knew I needed no other crutch but himself. And in the loneliness and the emotional torture of 16 months in Southeast Asia, my whole life was turned around. I never had known such a walk with Christ as I developed there up to that point in my life. Took the crushing. The daily, daily reminders. You're not in it for yourself, bud. You're in it for me. And it says, and then follow me. Deny yourself, take up your cross daily, follow me. It means to obey. It means to emulate. To follow the leader regardless of the sacrifice. Remember when you were a kid, you played follow the leader? Do kids play follow the leader anymore? I remember years ago, way back when the earth's crust was cooling. I was small and I had a lot of buddies around, and one guy would be the leader. And I mean, he would take us in the most unbelievable, he'd jump off places. I'd say, no, wait, then you're out. So I had to jump off because I'm a follow the leader. And that was back when I was following klutzes who did all kinds of crazy things. But you can trust him. But you can be sure there'll be risk involved. You can be certain that as your decision to move from the outer circle to the inner circle and become one of those close followers, and by the way, the ranks are still thin, always will be. Always will be. Many more believers than there are close followers. Because we don't want to obey anyone else. We want our own way. John R.W. Stott writes this: Jesus gave no encouragement whatever to thoughtless applicants for discipleship. Thousands of men and women every year are still undertaking to follow Christ without ever pausing to reflect on the cost of that enterprise. They have allowed themselves to become somewhat involved, enough to be respectable, but not enough to be uncomfortable. I'll get specific. You have a fine career. You are middle age. You and your family, let's put you in a situation where you're married and you've got two or three kiddos, and you're on your way to another promotion and yet another promotion. You're moving into the realm of financial security you've thought about and wanted to have, and your dad and certainly your father-in-law wanted you to have. And as time passed, the future looks brighter, and then you get serious about spiritual things. I'm only imagining this. I have no one in mind. So listen closely, but relax. And then you hear a sermon like this, and you think, because there's no post to hide behind in this building. You notice how we built it here. Some of you stay behind the head in front of you a whole lot of the sermon, I've noticed. And you notice that it just penetrates right through that cranium, and suddenly you think, the guy's talking to me. Could it be that this is not where God wants me, but I'm where I wanted to be? Could it be that it's not all about my salary? Could it be that it's not just about owning all the stuff I own or pursuing the stuff I've always felt I should pursue? In the process of growing and learning and hurting and discovering, you realize your place is ministry. You're to be in vocational Christian service. You're no longer to be in the realm of those who watch ministry transpire. You realize, you really sense a peace that you need to be returning to school, get further education, go to seminary and get that graduate degree so that you are then, for the rest of your life, equipped to help others grow deeply. Maybe you should go to the mission field. Maybe you should serve him in cross-cultural context somewhere. Let's say you go to work the next day and you say to your buddy, hey, I'm going to become a missionary. Don't count on, that is fantastic. How wonderful a decision. They're going to say, are you nuts? You know why? Because they're not disciples. They're in it for themselves. And they envy you because you make more than they do. And it's all about you, of course, except in their case, it's all about them. But what does that mean? Do the math. It means you leave a very secure position. Probably means you move to another part of the country. It means you live in a situation that is not the kind of comfort you have enjoyed before. It means you're income is reduced considerably. It means your partner may have to go to work to make that happen. It means you will now enter the ranks of the unfamiliar. You will now be exposed to information you have never heard before or studied, and you are following Christ. That happened in my life. It's happened in the lives of a number of people listening right now. Now, ideally, your partner is with you in that journey. One of my favorite questions when I meet brand new seminary students and they come to the church to visit and they'll say, hi, we're first-year students. And they always have that look about them, a little bit bewildered. So I invariably will look, in case this is a man that introduces himself, I'll look at his wife and I'll say, what do you think about that? I get some very interesting answers these days, very interesting. Sometimes it's just like out of the textbook. This is the fulfillment of our dream. Other times I'll hear, I'm not so sure. And that makes for a very difficult process of years. Maybe the man acted too quickly in his decision, and perhaps wisdom would say, let's spend some time working this through with your wife so that she's on board with you. Having partners where one is a disciple and one is not is a pretty difficult way to live. Pretty difficult. That's just one application that comes to mind. You see, God specializes in this sort of thing as he brings us from the ranks of general believers, those who know Christ. When they die, we're going to go to heaven. We're sure of that. We know Sunday comes, we want to be a part of the worship service. We understand that. But just don't let it get in my way. When you become a disciple, it gets in your way. Suddenly you move from the ranks of the complacent to the committed. Turn to John chapter 18. Will you do that? John 18. I often speak to folks who are without Christ. For the next few minutes, I want to speak mainly to you and only to you who know the Lord. I want to speak to you who are in the broad, wide circle. You've come to Christ, but chances are good you've not entered into a seriousness in your walk. And that's a sad fact. In fact, it grieves the Holy Spirit. Because it doesn't mean you have to enter ministry. It means that Christ enters the throne room of your life and takes charge, whatever that may mean, wherever you must follow him. Now, this is a threatening situation here. The setting, verses 1 to 3, it is very serious. They've had the last meal together, Jesus and his followers. The upper room teaching is over. It's not included here. In fact, it just says in verse 1 of when Jesus had finished these words, no doubt referring to his teaching in that Last Supper as well as his prayer, as he's on his way to the Garden of Gethsemane just before he's taken under arrest. His prayer to the Father is completed. He and his 11 remain together, and they're making their way to the Garden of Gethsemane. They cross a brook called the Kidron Valley. It's an immensely emotional time as they get to Gethsemane, where the fight is on. That's where the battle took place. The battle in Jesus' own mind was not at the cross. It was at Gethsemane. People don't think about that enough. It's at Gethsemane he prays, let this cup pass from me. If it's possible, Father, let it be another way. Let there be some other journey but the cross. Nevertheless, listen to the words of a disciple, if I may. Not my will, but yours be done. Not my way, but your way, Lord. Not my plan, but your plan. That's the setting. A.T. Robertson says, the hour was late and the strain had been severe. But Jesus pleads for a bit of human sympathy as he wrestled with his Father. It did not seem too much to ask. He was on his face, not his knees. The figure of the cup can only mean the approaching death. Now the master is about to taste the bitter dregs in the cup of death for the sin of the world. That's the context. Verse 4. Knowing all the things that were coming upon him. By the way, in the distance he can hear the clatter of the swords and the chains and the sight of the torches flickering in the darkness. If you've been to Gethsemane, you know it's a small place, and an approaching crowd would be easy to detect, and they were on their way to get him. Verse 3 concludes, they came with lanterns and torches and weapons. Why? They expected a fight. What they didn't realize is the fight was over. He'd accepted the cup. But they didn't know that. So Jesus, knowing all things were coming upon him, look at the surprising surrender. Whom do you seek? Now, normally if a group is coming after a criminal, the criminal doesn't say, hey, who are you guys looking for? In their eyes, he was the criminal. But to their amazement, he says, whom do you seek? Look at this. They say, Jesus the Nazarene. He said, I am he. Judas was also standing with them, and when he said to them, verse 6, I am he, they drew back and fell to the ground. we would say it blew him away. Why isn't he running?

there an argument? Why isn't he bargaining with us? I am he. You don't do those things when you're a close follower. If I may use those words for our Savior, he has finished the fight. Remarkable things occur when the fight is finished and a surprise plan unfolds. You accept it. You don't resist it. One of the benefits of being crushed is that you learn slowly but surely that there's a better plan, and resisting it is not a good thing.

0: He has finished the fight. When your will finally stops wrestling with God's will, something remarkable happens. Not weakness, not defeat, but freedom. Chuck Swindoll calls it the benefit of being crushed, and he knows it firsthand. There's a lot more in this message, and we'll hear some closing comments from Chuck in just a moment, so stay with us. This is Insight for Living. Today's program features message number 6 in Chuck's 12-part study on the attributes of God. He titled this series, How Great is Our God? 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Well, Chuck, we're coming up on another milestone here at Insight for Living. On June 30th, we close the books on another ministry year, and we step into our 48th year of ministry. At moments like these, it's imperative to remain laser-focused on the one we serve.
1: When Paul arrived in Corinth, he was fresh off a rough stretch. He'd just come from Athens, where the philosophers basically laughed him off the Areopagus. If you've ever poured everything you had into something and watched people shrug and walk away, and if you've ever had a message fall completely flat, you know something of how Paul felt stepping into Corinth. And what did he decide? Quoting now, "I determined to know nothing among you except Jesus Christ and Him crucified." He didn't concoct a new strategy, not a better presentation, not something more sophisticated, more polished, more likely to impress the intellectuals. Just the cross. Here's what 60-plus years of preaching has taught me. The moment I start trying to be impressive, I've already missed the point. The goal has never been for you to walk away thinking, what a great communicator. It's for you to walk away thinking, what a great Savior. There's a world of difference between those two. That's the heartbeat of Insight for Living. Always has been, always will be. I want every program, every single one, to be a place where someone has a real encounter with a real Savior. Not a religious experience, not a motivational moment, a genuine life-altering collision with the cross we proclaim. As we close out our fiscal year on June 30th, I want to ask you something, not to help us, but to consider the ministry you personally have when you invest in this broadcast. Your gift travels. 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You send it, we broadcast it, and God does what only God can do. Would you give today? The cross is worth it, my friend.
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8: Exodus 10 verse 20 says that God hardened Pharaoh's heart. Why would God do this? 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On a lighter note, what does the J in J. Vernon McGee stand for? 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
3: Well, hello there. Zach here. Vacation. There's no sweeter word in the English language. It's our lucky day because it's summer vacation for the Morrisons and they're just getting started. So let's join them beyond Gilead.

0: welcome to your new home for the next week.
1: This is nice. Yeah. Very cozy.
0: Yeah.
2: That's how people describe not having enough room to turn around.
3: Yeah.
4: I like having a cabin. It's like camping without the leaky tent.
5: Yeah, and a separate room. Speaking of which, I'm going to go look at the bedroom. No, wait for me, Haley.
0: Now remember, it's family camp. It's all about spending time together as a family. Remember, you guys?
2: It's too bad Justin couldn't come.
6: Well, it's hard for him to get time off from his summer job, but he'll join us this weekend.
3: He'll probably want to test the lake for parasites when he gets here.
6: Oh, Brooke, honey, can you hand me the cooler? We need to get these things refrigerated.
4: Sure, Mom.
5: Thanks. Hope and I call the bunk beds in the second bedroom.
4: Yeah,
5: we'll let Mom and Dad have the master.
0: Oh, you are so kind to me.
4: In the psychology class I took this last semester, we studied how having a family member added can sometimes cause anxiety on the siblings.
6: Oh.
4: Haley, are you feeling anxious about not being the youngest daughter anymore?
5: I don't think so. Should I be?
6: Oh, is that eyeliner you're wearing?
5: Maybe. Did you take my eyeliner?
0: Wait, why do you have eyeliner?
5: Now you're causing me anxiety.
7: I need to use the bathroom.
0: Oh. Honey.
2: Check this out.
0: Well, what is it, Tim?
2: The schedule of events for this week. They're having a fishing competition tomorrow. Mr. Key taught me a ton about fishing.
6: Well, you should enter the contest.
0: Yeah.
2: I am. In fact, I'm going to go practice right now.
0: Well, the poles are still in the trunk.
6: Be back by dinner time.
2: Okay, see you in a little while.
0: All right, we'll check in a little bit.
4: See ya.
0: What do you think you're going to do this week, Mike?
3: I'm not sure, but it looks like they have some pretty cool activities here.
0: Yeah, yeah. Well, I'm looking forward to spending time with you.
3: Yeah, it'll be fun.
0: Good, good. I'll tell you what, how about you start by helping me barbecue some steaks for dinner tonight?
3: Sure.
5: Don't tell Haley I'm here.
4: Yeah, I'm sure she'll never notice a big lump behind the drapes.
0: Uh-oh.
4: What?
0: Oh, it looks like we forgot the charcoal.
6: Oh, no problem. We can buy some at the camp store.
3: I'll run and get some now.
5: Oh, all right. I'll come with you.
3: All right, let's go.
4: Thanks.
0: He's growing up so fast.
6: I know. He wears almost the same size shoes that you do.
0: Don't remind me.
4: Yeah, you and Mom are now entering the empty nest stage of life where you begin to question your impact and influence on your nearly adult children.
0: Well, I'm beginning to question letting you take that psychology class.
4: Very funny.
0: Where are those steaks, did you say?
6: They're right here. They've been marinating since last night. They should be nice and tender by now.
0: Yeah.
5: Hey, have you guys seen Hope?
6: She just left.
5: Perfect. A great time to short sheet her bed.
4: Really? In my psychology class, we'd call that passive-aggressive behavior.
8: Hi, what can I do for you?
3: I'm looking for some charcoal.
8: Back wall and to the left.
3: Thanks. Oh, sorry, I didn't... I was charcoal and...
4: That's okay. Did you just get here today?
3: We did. My family and me, or I, or something. Are we late?
4: No, I just hadn't seen you around yet. I'm Julia, by the way.
3: Oh, I'm,
5: You're Mike. This is Mike, and I'm Hope.
3: Yeah.
4: Well, it's nice to meet you, Mike and Hope. Are you going to the bonfire sing-along tonight?
5: Oh, yeah, we don't know.
3: Yeah, we're gonna be there.
5: What?
3: Yep.
4: Okay. Well, maybe I'll see you tonight, then. Thanks, Mr. Burns, for the ice.
8: Bye, Julia.
3: Bye.
5: Mike, she already left.
3: I knew that.
5: She was kind of cute, don't you think?
3: Who?
5: Julia, silly.
3: I don't know. I didn't really notice. We'll take this.
8: $5, please.
5: Are you okay?
3: Of course. Why?
5: We're here to get charcoal.
3: I know.
5: You're buying ice, Mike.
3: Oh, yeah. Wow, I'll be right back.
5: Oh, brother.
6: Hey, John, you might want to leave some of the potato salad for dinner tonight.
0: No, after this gets in front of the kids, there won't be any left. You know, I think the kids are really going to enjoy this week.
6: Oh, they seem to be already. Hope and Haley nearly went crazy when they saw the beach area.
0: Oh, yeah. They have a nice water slide.
6: Mm-hmm. And Tim is excited about the fishing competition.
0: But you know who I'm really anxious to have some one-on-one time with this weekend?
6: Huh.
0: Mike.
6: That's a good idea. I know, I hardly see him during the school year with all his practices and games.
0: Right. I feel like it's been ages since we've had an actual conversation. It's always limited to nice shot, Mike, or good game, Mike.
6: Or Mike, hurry and get your shoes. You're late for practice.
0: Yeah, exactly.
6: You should plan something special for just the two of you. Well, look at this list of activities. Volleyball.
0: Nice serve, Mike.
6: Archery.
0: Nice bullseye, Mike.
6: Well, canoeing.
0: No, that's interesting.
6: Or there's a knitting class.
0: Let's just stick with canoeing, huh? No, that'd be fun. Riding down the river together, watching the wildlife, having good father-son conversation.
6: Oh, it says their evening rides are popular. The moose will come out to the water's edge.
0: Oh. Yeah. Oh, he'd really like that.
9: Yeah, it sounds great.
0: Oh, good. I reserved a canoe for tonight.
9: Cool. Wait, tonight?
0: Yeah, we can leave at 7.
9: But isn't the campfire sing-along tonight?
0: I think so, but they have those every night, bud.
9: But I really wanted to go tonight.
0: I didn't know you liked singing so much.
9: It's a new interest.
0: Ah, and you'd rather do that than go canoeing?
9: Can't we go some other time?
0: Well, the canoes are booked the next couple days.
9: Oh.
0: But if you really want to go to the campfire, you...
9: I really do.
0: Uh-huh. Well, maybe we could go hiking tomorrow instead. I've been looking at the trail map, and they seem to have some good hikes.
9: Yeah, that'd be great.
0: All right, okay, we'll plan on hiking tomorrow then, okay?
9: Yeah.
6: What's that smell? Hmm? Oh, honey, I think the steaks are burning.
0: No. No, they're not. They're just a little crunchy. I'll flip this one.
6: I'll go make some more potato salad.
0: Okay.

0: What does kumbaya mean anyway?
1: Is there a limit to how many times we can sing it? I think this is number 47.
2: And when is it our turn to roast marshmallows?
3: Next, they'll want us to sing it in a round.
4: Let's try it in a round.
3: I knew it.
5: Well, come on. This is what Mike wanted to do. We'll all enjoy it together. Right, Mike? Mike?
6: Where did he go?
5: Oh, you've got to be kidding.
2: What?
6: Hi, Mike.
7: Oh, hi. It's Julia, right?
6: Right. Glad you could make it tonight. This is my favorite part of the day.
7: Me too.
6: Really? You like singing?
7: Yeah, I sing all the time. In the shower, in the car, all the time.
6: Well, that's cool. I like roasting marshmallows and looking at the stars. But I'm not really into singing much.
7: You're not?
6: No, but it's great if you are. I'm more of an athlete.
7: Me too.
6: Ah, the singing athlete. Do you do macrame also?
7: No, really I'm mostly into sports. Basketball, baseball, football. I'm the quarterback.
6: I like more individual sports. Downhill skiing, running, climbing.
7: I'm a pretty good climber.
6: There was a guy here last weekend who was an awesome climber. He even climbed Eagle's Nest Cliff.
7: Is that a hard climb?
6: You haven't seen the Eagle's Nest yet? You can actually hike a trail to the top, but there's a rock face you can climb if you're good enough. It's pretty tough, though. I only know one person who's done it.
7: I bet I could do it.
6: You haven't even seen it.
7: Well, you haven't seen me climb. I'm pretty good.
6: Well, if you want, I can show you where it is.
7: That'd be great.
6: How about tomorrow morning?
7: I'll meet you at the camp store at 9.
5: Good morning, everyone.
8: Oh, morning, honey.
5: Those pancakes smell great, Mary.
9: They are good.
10: Thank you. I wanted to make sure you had a good meal this morning.
5: And I thank you. And I have, look, maps, two water bottles, hiking stick, hat, sunscreen, a packed lunch, backpack. Oh, I think we're set, Mike.
7: Dad, I sort of forgot. Do you mind if I skip out on hiking this morning?
5: Skip out?
7: Yeah, something came up.
5: Jury duty?
7: No, I... Well,
5: come on, just tell me, Mike. What?
7: I was sort of hoping I could hang out with some friends today. I mean, I want to do stuff with you too, but
5: no, you'd rather get to know some of the other kids here.
7: Yeah, kind of.
5: Yeah. Well, I guess I understand. I remember being your age once. go on, son. Spend time with your friends.
7: Thanks, Dad.
5: Sure.
7: We'll hang out some other time.
5: Yeah, some other time.
11: It's called adolescent separation stage, and it's perfectly normal. Adolescents come to a stage in life where they need to emotionally separate from their parental units.
5: Remember when we used to be simply Mom and Dad, Mary?
10: Now we're parental unit A and B.
5: Yeah.
11: I'm only saying it so you know it's a natural stage of development. You're not a failure as a father, Dad.
10: Brooke, the shower is open. You might want to jump in before Haley beats you to it.
11: Oh, good point.
10: I'm sorry about Mike.
5: Hmm? Oh, yeah. Yeah, me too. But I guess Brooke's right. There comes a time when they don't need us anymore. I was hoping, though, that they'd always want to be around us.
10: He'll come around. It's just a stage.
5: Yeah. Yeah. You want to go for a hike?
10: Oh, I'd love to, but I told Hope I'd take her to the beach this morning. Haley and Brooke are going horseback riding, and Timmy...
5: has gone fishing. Yeah,
10: the contest started this morning.
5: Yeah, maybe I'll head down there and keep him company.
10: Oh, you do that.
5: Yeah.
2: Mike seemed kind of strange today at breakfast.
12: You mean because he put pickle relish on his eggs?
2: No, that's normal strange for Mike. I mean strange. Like the way he treated Dad.
12: I know why.
2: You do?
12: Yep, I know a secret.
2: Tell me.
12: Okay. Mike likes a girl.
2: Really?
12: Yeah.
2: Are you for sure?
12: Absolutely.
2: How do you know?
12: It's amazing what you can hear when you're hiding behind a tree.
2: You were spying?
12: I was investigating.
2: What's the difference?
12: Well, investigating sounds more professional.
2: So, which girl is it? And how do you know he likes her? Did he tell her?
12: Her name is Julia, and he told her that he likes to sing.
2: Sing?
12: Exactly.
2: He must like her.
12: And they made plans to climb some cliff today.
2: Really? Mm-hmm. So that's why he canceled the hike with Dad.
12: Right.
2: Interesting. I wonder what's gonna happen.
12: Only one way to find out.
2: Spy on them again?
12: No, investigate. Do you have any camouflage makeup?
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6: Infamous Eagle's Nest Cliff. See, you can see the Eagle's Nest way up at the top.
9: Wow. It is high.
6: I told you, it's pretty much impossible to climb.
7: I could do it. Looks like there's a lot of footholds and handholds.
6: But Mike, you don't even have a rope.
7: Nope. But I have skills.
9: Maybe a rope would have been a good idea.
13: Are you okay?
9: My arms are feeling a little weak.
13: No wonder. You must be about 50 feet up there by now. Take a rest on that outcropping on your right. There's a little tree on it. You can hold on to that.
9: Okay. I'm there.
13: It's making me nervous watching you. Can you come down?
9: I don't think I can get back down anymore.
13: Well, do you think you can make it to the top?
9: I don't know. It's harder up here. There aren't any holds, and the rock crumbles.
13: Well, should I get help?
9: No, no.

0: I'll figure something out. Oh! Watch out for the rocks!
1: Don't worry about me! The outcropping is falling apart! Mike, you have to get off of it!
0: And go where?
1: I don't know. I'm gonna go get help. Don't fall!
0: I'll try. Hurry. Oh, no. I gotta get that tree. Ugh, got it! Oh, I'm in trouble. And all this to impress a girl? Whoa! God, I'm literally hanging by a limb here. And I was hoping you could help me out. Because I'm really pretty scared right now. I don't want to die. I don't want to fall. Please, God.
2: Mike! Mike!
0: God?
2: That's Dad up here, son.
0: Dad!
2: Alright, I'm tossing down a rope.
0: Oh.
3: Mike, come on, just a little further, Mike. Come on, boy.
0: This is higher than I thought.
3: Yeah, come on, here. Stand on this rock. Grab my hand.
0: Yep.
3: Ready?
0: Got it. Oh, thank God.
4: Come here.
0: Oh, thanks, Dad. I've never been so glad to see you in my entire life.
4: I've never been so glad to be able to help, son.
0: Why did you have a rope with you? How did you know?
4: Well, I was starting out on my hike, and a little bird brought me a message.
0: What? A little bird? Would you mean Hope?
4: Yeah, the one and only. She'd overheard a conversation about you climbing a cliff, and she was a little concerned.
0: I'd be mad at her for eavesdropping, but I guess she saved my life.
4: Yeah, so I thought I'd bring a rope and take this trail, just in case.
0: I'm really glad you did. Dad, I don't know if I've ever been that close to dying. Once those rocks started to crumble, I really thought I was a goner.
4: Oh, Mike, come here. I'm just glad I was here. I'm glad I got here, son.
0: I'm really sorry about changing plans on you about hiking and canoeing last night.
4: No. Now, well, from what Hope says, your excuse is a lot cuter than I am.
0: It still wasn't right of me. I did want to spend time with you. I just got distracted.
4: Yeah. You know, it's funny you should say that, because I have been having a similar conversation with God.
0: About what a rotten son you have?
4: No. About how I'm not that great of a son myself sometimes.
0: But you call Grandpa every week.
4: Yeah. But, I mean, being God's son, I know God wants to spend time with me, Mike. I know there are things he wants to show me in his word, but I get distracted, like you, with other things. I just get too busy, or I'm too tired, or...
0: Yeah, I know how that goes.
4: But for the first time in a while, I had some time to talk to him. On this hike, as a matter of fact, something I hadn't wanted to do on my own.
0: You spent time talking to God?
4: Yeah, I did. Asking him about how I should be raising you. Seeking advice, venting my frustration.
0: Looks like he answered.
4: In a manner of speaking, I suppose he did. Sometimes when we're praying about one thing, God is speaking to us about another. And even when we ignore God for a while, son, it doesn't mean he's left us. He's still watching over us.
0: And waiting for us to notice him. You know, it's a pretty nice day for a hike.
4: It is. You want to join me for the rest of it?
0: Absolutely.
4: All right, up you go. Come on. Tell me about this girl.
0: Well, her name is Julia. I met her yesterday at the camp store. Remember when I went to go get the charcoal?
4: Oh, sure. Oh, no wonder.
0: I met her and then I put ice on the counter. And I had to go back and get the charcoal.
4: That's all right.
5: Hey, Tim.
6: Sorry. How's it going?
7: Hi.
8: Well, we all decided to come and join you for the last half hour of the competition.
9: Yeah, we'll cheer you on to victory. Even if we do think fishing is a little boring.
7: Haley. Oh, thanks, but there isn't much to see here. I haven't caught anything all day.
10: Nothing?
7: Not even a bite.
10: Aww.
7: I had to win both the biggest fish and the most fish, and I'm doing the worst of anyone.
0: At least you have company now.
7: What a waste of a day. I wish Mr. Key was still around to tell me what I'm doing wrong.
6: Well, I'm not as experienced as Mr. Key fishing, but in case you still want them, I did bring you some slugs.
7: Like, really? I guess it's worth a try. Can't do any worse.
9: Get that thing away from me!
6: See?
9: It's
6: true. Now you

0: Even if you don't catch a fish, you can at least gross Haley out.
1: He's not a total loss.
2: All right, it's ready. Come on, cast it out.
3: Here, fishy, fishy, fishy.
0: Oh, no.
4: What are you doing, Mike?
0: I'm trying to hide. What? Oh, no. I'll jump under the water and hide under the dock.
3: No, you're not. You'll scare the fish away.
1: What are you talking about?
0: Julia, over there. I can't face her right now. I made a complete idiot of myself.
2: I'm sure she'll understand. She'll probably be glad to know you're okay.
0: You think so?
2: Of course, go on over there. Talk to her, will you?
0: I don't know, Dad.
2: Jenny, trust me. She's probably been worried about you all day. You need to tell her something, son.
0: That I'm an idiot and I've hardly ever climbed before in my life?
2: Just be honest with her, Mike. Show her who you really are. Because the real Mike is a pretty great kid.
0: Okay. All right, I'll talk to her.
1: Break a leg.
3: I got one.
5: The winner of the most fish today goes to Harry Klondike with a total catch of 14 fish. Harry is receiving a brand new tackle box. Congratulations, Harry. And our next award goes to the catcher of the largest fish. And with a whopping 21-inch trout, our winner is Tim Morrison. Another brand new tackle box. Congratulations, Tim.
3: Thank you.
5: And that concludes the awards for this evening. Have a good night, everyone. And don't let the bed bugs bite.
6: Yeah. Oh, good night. Good job, Tim.
3: Well, thanks to you. I wouldn't have been able to do it without your bait. Maybe I should take your advice more often.
0: That's what I'm learning too, Tim. Dad, everyone, I'd like you to meet Julia.
2: Oh, hi, Julia.
4: It's nice to meet you.
7: Hi.
8: So did she laugh in your face?
7: Oh. No, I was just glad to see you was alive.
6: Well, why don't you join us for a fish fry tonight? We got a big catch.
8: You mean we're actually going to eat it?
7: Of course. But that means we have to skin it.
3: And take off its head.
8: And it's kind of cute.
4: It's dead, honey.
1: I think I'll just have a salad instead.
7: I'll ask my parents if it's okay, Mr. Morrison.
6: Well, you invite them along if you like. The more the merrier.
9: And it sounds like we'll have enough fish.
3: I'm not going to cut off the head.
8: But you're the one who caught it.
3: Exactly. So someone else should do the work.
1: In my psychology class, we would call that...
7: Oh.
1: What?
6: First one to dump Brooke in the lake gets out of dishes tonight.
7: What?
1: I was just hoping you'd get
8: it. That's it.
1: Let's go, biscuit.
10: Oh, man, I think someone's about to get all wet, and I think she might deserve it. That Brooke. Well, thanks for coming on vacation with us today. Weren't you so glad when Mr. Morrison showed up at just the right time as the answer to Michael's prayers? Me too. I mean, Mike got himself in a pretty tight spot there. He was trying to do something he didn't have the skills to do, and thankfully Mr. Morrison was there to save his life. And did you hear the connection Mr. Morrison made about how Mike's being too busy was sort of like how he could become too busy for God? It's easy for us to get so caught up in what we're doing in our own lives that we miss seeing the fact that God is just sitting there, waiting to hang out with us. And that's a relationship that we really have to invest in. You know, it's great to go out and do what we enjoy, like hanging out with friends, but we need to make sure that we're also making room for the one who gives us those friends. He's the greatest companion we could ever have. And all he asks is that we give our lives to him, and he'll give us so much more in return. And that makes him a good friend. And speaking of good friends, I love getting mail from my friends. Whether it's a quick email encouragement or a letter I find in my mailbox, hearing from you, my friends, is always the highlight of my day. So why not take a minute and let me know what you thought of today's show? You can email me at gilead@keysforkids.org. Or send a letter to Gilead, P.O. Box 1001, Grand Rapids, Michigan, 49501. 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But first, Beyond Gilead is based on characters and situations in Down Gilead Lane and is a production of Keys for Kids Ministries, a listener-supported ministry. Today's episode, Family Camp, was written by Kathy Buchanan and directed by Steve O'Dell. Roy Wallace was the recording engineer with post-production by Joe Carroll. Music was provided by John Campbell. Terry Ritchie was the executive producer, And I'm Zach.

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4: Howdy folks, this is Richard with the Texas State Museum of Asian Cultures. 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New Taiwan display, some upgrades done in the Hikata Doll Room, which is one of the largest of its kind, and a few new classes including woodblock printing and a new version of our kite making classes. So hope to see you guys out there. We're 1809 North Chaparral, so up in the Sea Arts District downtown, across the street from the Science Museum and from the Harbor Playhouse. Hope to see you there.
5: Welcome to Stone in the Heart. Today's reading is adapted from Esther chapter 7, verses 1 through 6, titled The Queen's Secret Revealed. Read by Jimmy, age 9. Now, let's open our hearts and let the word take root together. So the king and Haman went to dine with Queen Esther. On this second day, the king asked again, "Queen Esther, what is your petition? What is it you want? Tell me and it will be given to you. What is your request? Even up to half the kingdom, I will grant it." This time, Esther was ready. She answered, "If I have won your favor, O king, grant me my life, this is my petition, and spare my people, this is my request, for I and my people have been sold to be destroyed, killed, and annihilated. If we had been merely sold as slaves, I would have kept silent, for such a burden would not be worth troubling the king, but it is far worse." King Ahasuerus was shocked. He demanded, "Who is he? Where is the man who has dared to do such a thing?" Esther looked directly at her guest and said, "The adversary and enemy is this wicked man, Haman." Haman was instantly gripped with terror before the king and queen. The man who had felt so powerful just hours before now realized that the queen herself was one of the people he had plotted to destroy. The king's anger burned hot as he realized how he had been tricked into signing a decree of death against his own queen's family. The secret was out, and the truth was far more powerful than Haman's lies. This Bible reading was adapted from Esther chapter 7, verses 1 through 6. Esther's courage in speaking the truth saved her people. It teaches us that there is a time to be silent and a time to speak up. What we see people being treated unfairly, God can use our voices to bring the truth to light and help protect those in need.
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9: To tell you about the Jubilee Singers, I'll have to take you back to a time after the Civil War. At that time, most former slaves weren't educated until a school named Fisk University opened. But some people didn't like the idea of former slaves learning, so even simply attending school could be a dangerous thing.
10: Ah! Benjamin! Everyone get down! Thomas, get away from that window!
11: It's just Nick. Nothing serious, thank the Lord.
9: And if the danger wasn't bad enough, the school was also in a financial crisis. Principal Spence was worried.
12: The bill collectors are constantly at my door.
9: The treasurer, George White, had an idea.
13: I believe it would do much for morale if we were to create a choir.
9: After one of their practices ended, the choir members began singing songs that White had never heard before.
11: It's one of the songs we grew up with. We call them spiritual songs.
9: But even while the choir improved, the financial crisis continued.
13: I recommend that we take the choir on a tour.
12: Impossible!
13: They may be able to generate funds.
12: We simply cannot afford to support a tour, Mr. White. We can't even support ourselves.
9: Mr. White became certain that a choir tour was God's instrument of provision to save the school. In fact, he believed that the choir was Fisk University's only hope of survival.
14: I've never heard this story.
15: Now, to think a bunch of kids did all of this to save a place of learning.
14: Yeah. So what happened? Did they succeed?
16: Let's not get ahead of the story.
15: Olivia, I'll bet you're the kind that reads the last page of the book first, ain't you?
14: No. Well, maybe sometime.
15: Yeah, I thought so.
9: Weeks passed, and Mr. White continued working with the choir, preparing them for the opportunity that he believed would someday come. While the singers were incredibly talented, White knew that they could be even better and would accept nothing less than their best efforts.
17: I couldn't hear nobody pray.
18: No, no, stop, stop. Phoebe, do you believe the words to this song or not?
19: Yes, Mr. White.
18: Then sing as if you believe it.
19: Yes, sir.

0: 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The Jubilee Singers was written by Dave Arnold, with sound design by Jonathan Crow, and music by John Campbell. Our cast included Michael Goff, O.G. Banks, Nico Posey, and Gary Leroy Gray. And I'm Chris, hoping you'll join us again next time for more Adventures in Odyssey.
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6: I'll admit it, I'm not a very patient person. 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

0: Odds and Tales. Wild Mountain can be a pretty dangerous place. You stay on the trails and stick with me. There's adventures to be had there, too.
1: Come on, CJ, jump!
2: It's too far!
1: It wasn't too far for me!
0: Ah! Insight for Living is proud to present Paws and Tails. Howdy, and welcome to Wildwood. The Cubs have done it. CJ and Stacy have found the player. The worthless tubes they've been finding and playing with for so long have turned out to be phonographic cylinders. Records. These tubes are the recordings of Mr. Collins while he traveled the globe. The cylinder that they're playing now was the last to be recorded before Mr. Collins died some 20 years ago. He was, when he recorded this cylinder, standing on the very place that was once the ancient land of Persia. The place where Esther of the Bible lived.
3: It was against the evil pride of Haman that God used the lives of the noble Mordecai and the beautiful Jewish girl Esther to save the lives of the entire nation of Israel.
4: Now we're talking. He's going to tell the story from the very place where it happened.
1: Yeah, this is getting good. Let's listen.
5: King Ahasuerus was in the third year of his reign when he threw a party that lasted 6 months. His heart was full of pride. Pride of his kingdom. Pride of his armies. Pride of his power. But this, the most powerful man on the planet was afraid. He was afraid of his queen.
6: But she won't come.
7: No.
8: Disastrous.
7: When this gets out, there will be chaos.
9: I respectfully would like to point out that she merely said that she would not come and parade herself in front of us. How did the king say it?
8: Like a prized cow.
7: An unfortunate turn of phrase.
6: He said that in front of us. That was not supposed to be told to her.
10: The messenger is now dead. That part was easy. Now the rest of this mess needs to be cleaned up.
9: If the request was made again, if it were an invitation to join us for dessert...
10: It is too late for that. She refused to obey the will of the king.
6: When the women of Susa hear about this, they will never show their husbands respect again.
10: He is right. Something must be done. Something so shocking that no wife would dare to disobey her husband.
9: I respectfully disagree.
10: We need to have a plan for the king in 30 minutes. Queen Vashti needs to be...
6: punished.
7: Yes. But she needs to be embarrassed, humiliated.
9: She needs to be invited politely to join us for dessert, not to come and dance around for us while we're drunk.
8: The king was very drunk.
10: She needs to be exiled.
7: Exiled?
9: You don't send a queen away because she has common sense.
10: She can no longer be queen.
7: No, she cannot.
8: If the king will agree, it will take care of everything.
7: Brilliant!
9: Nothing good will come of this.
5: And that is just what happened. Queen Vashti had her crown removed and she was ushered out of the palace. Forever. Sometime later, the king became sad and lonely, and it was decided that it was time to find a new queen. While these preparations were underway in the palace, there were preparations being made also in the house of Mordecai, the Jew.
11: Every girl should have such a party. You spoil her, Mordecai.
12: Esther is the joy of my life. She is the joy of everyone's life who knows her. This will be a birthday party that she will never forget.
11: Elizabeth, help me with the table. And bring me those pillows.
13: Ardia! Oh, my little Ardia, how are you? Are you sad?
14: I believe I'm angry.
13: Oh, come here, little one. What could there be to be sad about on a day like this?
14: I've asked God for something, and he won't answer me.
13: Oh, well, that is quite a thought. What did you ask for?
14: I asked for... the freckles to leave my nose, I asked for my hair to be red, and I asked to be 15.
13: And how did you come up with a list like that?
14: I asked to be like you.
13: Oh, I see.
14: You have everything. You're beautiful, you're 15.
13: Not until tomorrow.
14: Everyone loves you. I asked God for just a little of what you have.
13: Oh, sweet little Ardia. One day you will be 15, and you are already a beauty.
14: Where is God? Why does he not answer me when I need him? Doesn't he care?
13: Oh, he is there, and he does care. When I was a little girl, before my mother died, she would sing a little song to me when I was upset or afraid.

0: Does that help a little?
1: Some.
0: Well, that's a start.
1: It would help more if God gave me red hair.
2: Esther! Esther!
0: Yes, Daya?
2: It's time to prepare. The guest will be here soon.
0: All right. I'm coming. Ardia, I need someone to help me with my hair. Would you?
1: Yes, I will.
0: Wonderful.
3: Well, here we are, and just like every other gathering, it's all about Esther.
4: It's her birthday, Becca. It's supposed to be all about Esther.
5: This is the best food I've ever had.
3: Even when it's not her birthday, it's all about her. If she's in the same part of town as we are, not one boy will even look at us.
6: So it's her fault that God gave her beauty?
3: No, but it's her fault that she's so...
6: sweet?
3: And charming. Why does she need to do that?
5: Have you tried these?
6: It would be better if she were mean and spiteful.
3: Better for us. Why would God give her so much and
4: us so little?
3: It would be only fair to have given her less, or given me more. That's all I meant. Look at her. She's like a queen. It's so unfair.
4: And here is the best-looking present of them all.
6: Sharon, breathe.
7: Yes, I'm breathing now.
8: He is so gorgeous.
3: See, now? That's another example. Why should she get Moshe? It's not fair.
6: It would be fair for her to get Benjamin.
3: Benjamin? Which Benjamin?
6: The one that looks like a donkey.
4: That is not nice.
3: He does, doesn't he? I've never thought about it before.
0: Moshe, thank you for coming.
9: Esther, you are beautiful beyond words.
3: Does he really think girls like that kind of thing?
4: Sharon, breathe.
7: Yes. Ooh, I'm breathing.
0: Beyond words?
3: If they would just get married, we might stand a chance.
5: I mean it. This is the best food I've ever had at a party.
0: Beautiful beyond words. I think I'm gonna cry.
3: I think I'm going to scream.
10: I'm Sammy from Camden. My favorite character is CJ because sometimes he relates to me. Wait till you hear what happens next in today's episode.
11: Welcome, everyone! Ned the Beaver here, beloved star of Paws and Tails. We have some parents with me today that would love to tell you what they think about the fun, the biblical teaching, and the music of Paws and Tails. Go right ahead, sir.
12: I love that some of the episodes are telling the biblical story. 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
13: If I could have your attention, please. First, I want to thank all of you for coming. We are all here for one reason. Because we love the little girl, Esther.
1: She's not so little anymore.
3: Ardia, come here, child.

0: She is not so little anymore. Tomorrow she will be 15. We have all lived through very difficult times. Being taken from our homeland to this pagan country.
1: Mordecai.
0: And then the death of my uncle and aunt Esther's parents. But God is good. He provides what we need when we need it. Through all the heartache, there has been a star that has shone through the darkness. Esther. She has been the blessing that I needed to keep me going. She has been a blessing to everyone here. Has she not?
2: Yes.
1: Why not everyone in all the world? It got to be quiet.
0: And now God has blessed us through her once again.
1: Oh, there's more.
0: God has a plan. And I think I now know part of it. Through the exile, the difficulties, all of it, God has brought us all together here in this place. I think for such a time as this. Next year, at this time, we will be celebrating the wedding of Moshe and Esther.
3: We're getting married.
1: They are getting married. Now that's a blessing.
4: With the proper announcements, we fully expect to have perhaps 200 women enter the contest to be queen.
5: How long do you think it will take?
4: Oh, we should be ready to begin in a couple of months.
6: Very good.
7: May I address the council?
4: No, Haman, you may not.
5: Ah, ma'am, you can let him speak.
7: Yes, let him speak.
4: As you wish.
7: The great king Ahasuerus is in crises, therefore the kingdom is in crises. The king needs a queen, and you are suggesting women be asked to come to sign up. And this to begin in a couple of months?
4: You watch your tone, Haman.
7: If there were one man in this room devoted to the king, he would not settle for this ridiculous plan.
4: I will not stand still while this body suffers more of your disrespect.
7: The matter is beyond your control, Memucan. While you old men have sat in here and bickered over your passive and ineffective proposals, I have presented mine to the king himself.
4: What?
5: Outrageous. You've gone too far this time, Haman.
7: I have here my plan with the stamp from the king's signet ring.
8: We will not allow this.
7: And with the king's stamp, as you well know, my edict cannot be reversed or revoked. Even as you sit and protest, soldiers are gathering beautiful young women to be...
4: Gathered? By force?
7: By any means necessary. The king is impatient for results. You cannot deliver results. I can. The king is pleased to know that by the end of this day, I will have gathered every beautiful girl in the city.
4: That is kidnapping! The people will not stand for it! They will revolt!
7: They will not revolt! I will not let them! Soldiers have been posted throughout the city.
4: You can't do this!
7: My plan is perfect. And it is already happening!
9: Esther, come with me to the garden.
1: Moshe, we should not be alone like this.
9: All I want in this world is to be alone with you.
1: Soon we'll be married, and we'll be together for the rest of our lives.
9: Oh, but that's almost a year away. I'll die from heartache by then.
1: It'll seem like a moment.
9: Oh, so only my heart burns?
1: I am trying to be brave.
9: Well, for my sake, stop being brave.
1: Every day that goes by, and I am not your wife, feels like an eternity. On special occasions, like a wedding, my father would say, God brought them together for such a time as this. On our wedding day, I will look at you and say that God brought us together for such a time as this.
9: Oh, for such a time as this.
1: And then there will be the children.
9: Many.
1: Many.
9: And strong.
1: And perhaps we will all one day go back to our homeland.
9: Our children will live in Jerusalem and worship in the temple of God. Esther, we will grow old in the land God gave us. I can feel it.
1: Oh, Moshe, I can't wait to grow old with you.
3: What?

0: are you two doing out here alone?
1: Oh, Dea, you scared me to death.
0: Mordecai has been looking all over for you.
1: I know it's shocking, but he lured me out here against my will.
2: Lured? I didn't know such thing.
0: Come with me.
2: Yes, Dea.
0: Not you. You stay here. This is not your party. So stay here and behave yourself.
2: Yes, Dea.
1: He lured me.
3: I did not lure her.
0: You will not go off like that again. What will people think?
4: So, there she is.
5: Esther, you have some gifts.
1: Oh, I don't want any gifts.
5: She doesn't want any gifts. Take them away.
1: Stop. I want the gifts.
5: Ah, she wants the gifts. Now, this one is from...
6: Stop! You can't go in there.
5: What is it? What is it?
7: Where is Esther, daughter of Abihail?
5: You have no right to come in here.
7: Are you Esther?
1: I am.
7: She is beautiful.
2: She is indeed.
5: What is your business here?
7: You may take a few things with you.
1: I am going nowhere.
5: You will tell me what you're doing here.
7: We are gathering young women who will compete to be the next queen of Persia.
1: No, you can rest assured that I do not wish to compete.
5: You may leave now.
8: Esther, what's going on?
7: Take her!
1: Moshe!
8: Leave her alone!
1: Ooh. Moshe!
7: Stand back! This is not an invitation. I don't like this any more than you do, but I have my orders. You can come with us easily, or you can come with us as you struggle. But you will come with us.
5: Esther, come, gather some of your things.
1: Mordecai?
5: It is time to obey me. We will be right there.
1: Is he all right?
5: I'm sure he will be fine. Listen to me. Go with him. I will go to the palace and get this cleared up. Look at me, girl. Do not tell anyone there that you are a Jew.
1: Why would that
5: Did
1: not...
5: you hear me? Tell no one.
1: I promise.
5: I love you, Esther.
1: I love you too. What will become of me?
5: I will have you back home in no time at all.
1: Mordecai, I'm scared.
5: Everything will be fine. Trust me. You will be home for dinner.
7: Stand back. We will go now.
1: I'm coming. Moshe. Moshe.
9: Captain.
7: What is it?
9: Please, watch over her. I have friends in the palace. I will come to bring her home. Just, please, watch over my Esther.
7: It doesn't matter who you know in the palace. Your Esther is now a part of the harem of King Ahasuerus. She will never come home.
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12: And so Esther and the other beautiful young women of the city were taken to the citadel of Susa and given into the care of Haggai.
13: All right now, I want you all to be quiet and listen to me. My name is Haggai, and I am responsible for you all. What is it, girl?
1: I
13: want to
1: go home.
13: You will be assigned places to sleep in a few moments. In the next 12 months, you will be given beauty treatments.
1: Oh, and... oh, oh!
13: Who are you? And what are you doing?
14: My name is Ziba. I'm raising my hand. I have a question.
13: Ziba, put your hand down. There is to be no hand raising here. You will also be taught manners. You will be made ready for the king with the best of care and Ziba, what is it?
14: If we are not chosen, do we have to go home?
13: Whether you are chosen to be the next queen or not, you will spend the rest of your life here in the palace.
14: I will die here in this palace. I have to go home.
0: Let go of me, you sniveling whiner. Go off and be pathetic somewhere else.
15: I'd say her chances of becoming queen are very small.
0: Leave her alone.

0: serpent are you that you can see a heart breaking before you and laugh?
1: Are you talking to me?
0: What is your name?
1: Manoush.
0: Manoush. You are the most beautiful woman I've ever seen.
1: Thank you.
0: But your heart is wretched.
1: Who are you?
0: Come here, sweetheart. I know you do. Here, dry your eyes.
1: You do not know the enemy you have just made.
2: That will be enough. I suggest that you learn how to get along together. Divide yourselves evenly into groups of 20, and you will be shown your rooms. Wait. What is your name?
0: I'm sorry? Me?
2: Yes. What is your name?
0: Esther.
2: You stay with me. Hamai! Come. Hamai will show you your room. Take Esther to the upper room of the tower and see to her needs.
3: The upper room? Really? Yes, Hagar.
2: Esther, in the morning, you will have 7 maids assigned to you. If you need anything, I want you to come to Hamai or myself.
0: Yes. Thank you, I will.
3: This way, Esther.
4: You like this one?
2: Many think that this is a beauty contest.
4: Is it not?
2: Our king is a...
4: You can speak freely.
2: Our king is not a steady man.
4: I'd say he is downright unstable.
2: Yes, well, we... Persia needs more than just a pretty face as our new queen. We need a woman who will help level out the king.
4: We need a woman of strength and wisdom.
2: Exactly.
4: You think that is the woman? Esther?
2: Perhaps. We shall see.
3: Here you are.
0: My goodness.
3: It's the best room of them all, and Hegai gave it to you.
0: Why?
3: Hegai does what he pleases in the harem. Is there anything else you need?
0: No. Thank you.
3: I'll come and bring you your meal later.
0: Thank you, Hamai. Hello, little bird. It would seem that we are both in a cage. Oh God, my fathers, where are you? My life is over. I will never see my precious Moshe again. Oh God, where

0: To order a copy of today's program, The Story of Esther, just log on to pawsandtails.org. The Story of Esther, Part 1, was written and directed by David Carl. Esther's Lullaby and Crying Out were written by Sandy Howell and Mark Edward Lewis. Music was by Tim Hussman, and our sound designer was Eric Basil. 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
9: I hope you're not too terribly annoyed about my coming with you.
10: I'm annoyed because it's dangerous, not because of your company.
9: You don't mind my company, then? Before, when we were travelling to Rome, I thought I annoyed you.
10: Oh, hardly. Then I enjoyed your youthful zeal and spirit. It was refreshing, though you occasionally got us into trouble.
9: And now?
10: Now? Well, you're well, you've become a beautiful and mature young woman. Still headstrong, I notice.
9: But not annoying.
10: No, not annoying.
9: I realise now that I was reckless about things. But since I became a believer and since my brother's death, I see things differently. I thought about you often, Luke. After I decided to follow Jesus, I wished I had all those days and nights on that ship. Time to ask you all the questions I wanted to ask.
10: Oh, well, I'm sure the believers in Jerusalem were a help to you.
9: Oh, they were.

0: Give us each day our daily bread. And forgive us our sins, yes, as we forgive those who have sinned against us. Mm. And do not bring us to a time of temptation. Let's suppose that one of you has a friend, and you go to him at midnight and you say to him, "Friend, lend me 3 loaves of bread, for a friend of mine has arrived and I have nothing to give him." And your friend calls out to you, "Don't bother me. The door is locked and my family and I are in bed. I cannot get up and give you anything." I tell you, even though he will not get up and give you anything because he is your friend, he will eventually get up and give you what you need if you persist in asking. So I say to you, ask and it will be given to you. Search and you will find. Knock and the door will be opened for you. For everyone who asks receives, and everyone who searches finds, and for everyone who knocks, the door will be opened. Or I'll put it another way. Is there anyone among you, if your child asks for a fish, will give a snake instead? Or if that child asks for an egg, will you give a scorpion? If you then, who are evil, know how to give good gifts to your children, how much more will the Heavenly Father give the Holy Spirit to those who ask him? Therefore, I tell you, don't worry about your life, about what you will eat or about what you'll wear on your body. For life is more than food, and the body is more than clothing. Consider the ravens. They do not sow or reap. They don't even have storehouses or barns, and yet God feeds them. Of how much more value are you than the birds? And can any of you, by worrying, add a single minute to your life? If then you're not able to do a smaller thing as that, why do you worry about the rest? Consider the lilies, how they grow. They neither toil nor spin. Yet I can assure you, even Solomon, in all his glory, was not clothed like one of these. But if God can clothe the grass of the field, which is alive today and tomorrow is thrown into the fire, how much more will he clothe you, you of little faith? So don't keep striving for what you are to eat and what you are to drink, and do not keep worrying. For the nations of the world strive after all these things, and your Father knows that you need them. Instead, seek his kingdom first, and these things will be added to you as well. Do not be afraid, little flock, for it is your Father's good pleasure to give you the kingdom. Sell your possessions and give alms. Make treasures for yourselves that will not wear out, an everlasting treasure in heaven, where no thief can break in or moth destroy. For where your treasure is, there will your heart be also.
1: These are the things that Jesus said, and I try to live by.
2: I'm going to enjoy reading your chronicle when you finish.
1: If I finish.
2: Oh, you'll finish. I have no doubt.
1: What makes you so sure?
2: Because God is with you. What was that?
1: Probably nothing.
2: Probably something. This is a notorious stretch of road.
1: Uh-oh, someone's coming. Brace yourself, Claudia, and stay calm.
2: As long as you're here, I'm not worried.
3: Stop where you are. No tricks. And maybe you won't get hurt.
1: Maybe? Is that supposed to be a promise?
3: Shut up!
2: Oh, Luke!
3: Just hand over your valuables. All of them. And don't try to hide anything, because we will find it. One way or the other.
2: Luke, what do we do?
1: What they ask. Though I should say, gentlemen, that I'm a physician. And this satchel contains my herbs and remedies. They're of no value to you unless you know how to use them properly.
3: You're a physician? Then come with us.
1: To where?
4: To wherever we take you. Stop asking questions and do as we say.
1: Then I guess we'll come.
3: Wait here.
1: Is someone sick?

0: Why have you brought us here?
1: Just wait here.
2: What are they up to?
0: I have no idea. It's possible they have some wounded they want me to treat.
2: Do you think there's another way out of this cave? Perhaps we can escape.
0: I wouldn't try. If there's a way out, it would take us ages to find it. And we'd never make it 2 feet beyond the entrance.
2: Then what can we do?
0: Listen, someone's coming.
3: Well, well, Luke the physician.
4: Arie? Arie?
3: Hello, Luke.
4: Oh, it's good to see you again.
0: How is this possible? They told me you were dead. I was certain of it from the looks of you at the time.
3: Well, my wounds were bloodier than they were serious. I'm still recovering, in fact. But Josiah lied about my death so you wouldn't look for me.
0: Why?
3: Because he thought I was a worthy candidate for the fight. The cause.
0: You're a member of the Sicarii?
3: Mm-hmm.
0: You're part of this misguided revolution.
3: We can debate about whether or not it is misguided. But yes, I'm part of the fight to redeem Israel, to throw out Rome and fulfill God's promises to our people.
0: But what of your faith in Jesus? You are, or were, a follower of his.
3: Well, and I still am. Josiah has shown me how Jesus was part of God's work in Israel, to restore us as a nation.
0: Well, I'm not sure Jesus would agree with him.
2: Is someone going to introduce us? I'd like to know who my captor is.
3: Captor? Not at all, dear lady. We're friends. I am Arie.
0: And this is Claudia.
3: A Roman name.
2: Yes. And why, Luke, are you friend to bandits?
3: Bandits? Oh, that. Look, our men have to fund our revolution. It's no different than the Romans, though they call their robbery taxation.
0: Robbery is still robbery, Arie.
3: You feel that way now, but when we've driven out the Romans, things will be different.
0: For better or worse.
3: Grab your things.
2: You mean we can keep them?
3: Of course. But hurry. I have to take you to Josiah. He wants to see you. In fact, he's been looking for you.
0: He's been looking for me?
3: Hmm.
0: Should I be worried?
3: Of course not. You don't think I put you in danger, do you?
0: Well, not purposefully, no.
3: Then trust me.
0: Oh, I trust you. It's Josiah I have the problem with.
3: Give him a chance. You'll see.
5: This is a civilizational moment of instability and unrest, and people are feeling it.
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10: So, it's our good friend Dr. Luke.
0: Josiah.
3: I told you we would find him.
10: So you did. Well done, Arie. And who is this?
0: Her name is Claudia. She is under my protection.
10: Is she? Now she is under mine. Arie, escort Claudia to the other women.
3: Sir.
2: I'd rather stay with Luke, if that's all the same to you.
10: Unfortunately, it isn't all the same to me. Take her, Arie.
3: Yes, sir. Claudia, it'll be easier for everyone if you do as he asks.
2: I'll do it. But I won't like it.
10: Thank you. She has spirit.
0: What do you want, Josiah? Why am I here?
10: You could try to disguise how much you loathe me.
0: What difference would it make?
10: Probably none. Arie has been an asset to

0: us.
1: If I shared your convictions, I might be glad for you, and for him. But I don't, Josiah. What you're doing to your own people in the name of freedom is abominable.
0: This isn't only about freedom, Luke. It's about much more than that. It's about redemption. It's about the fulfillment of God's great prophetic promises. It's about our place in his restoration of our country. Hasn't your apostle Paul, taught you? Has he drifted so far from his roots with us?
1: I know who you are and what you stand for. You don't have to preach the party line to me.
0: If you understand, then how can you speak against us? Surely you would want God's will to be established in our land. You would want his chosen people to be in their chosen place.
1: The true believers of God are his chosen. This physical land that you want to kill for is of no importance to me.
0: Exactly what I would expect a non-Jew to say.
1: Paul says the same.
0: Brainwashed by his affiliation with the Greeks and Romans, no doubt.
1: Or perhaps cleansed by God through Jesus Christ.
0: And so we go around and around with time, proving one of us right and the other wrong. Meanwhile, we have jobs to do. Mine is to tell you to leave the country.
1: What? You're joking.
0: I'm not. Your life is in danger here.
1: That's nothing new.
0: No, but what is new is the level of danger. You see, there are those who want your mission, your chronicle of Jesus, stopped. They fear that a renewed interest in the teachings of Jesus might work against our revolution, so the word has gone out that you're to be assassinated.
1: Assassinated?
0: On the spot. But you see what a friend I truly am to you. I'm giving you the warning that even now men are seeking you out to kill you.
1: Then I owe you my thanks, Josiah, for the warning. And if that is all you wanted to say, then I'll get Claudia and bid you goodbye.
0: You'll leave the country?
1: Eventually, I suppose. But for now, I'm going to Bethany.
0: Why Bethany?
1: I hope to meet a friend there.
0: As it is, some of us are going that way. We'll escort you.
1: That won't be necessary.
0: I insist. Besides, we may serve to protect you from the assassins I mentioned.
1: Again, it isn't
0: necessary. Would be rude for you to decline our offer, Luke. No doubt you would enjoy the companionship of Arye.
1: I would enjoy his companionship, yes.
0: Good. Then it's settled. We'll eat, refresh ourselves, then set off for Bethany.
2: Oh!
1: Are you all right, Claudia?
2: Yes, I'm sorry.
1: Josiah must be walk at such a fast pace.
0: Yes, night is coming. These roads are dangerous.
1: I thought you and your men were the only danger on these roads.
3: Luke, please, try to understand.
1: Understand what exactly? I don't think you can persuade me the way they've persuaded you.
3: They haven't persuaded me. I've been persuaded by our Torah. How can you refute it? The story is there. We are living the story. And one day soon, our God will bring that story to its rightful conclusion. The enemies of Israel will be driven out, and the true people of the one true God will be vindicated for all time. It's all there, and I'm playing my part.
1: It may be the wrong part and the wrong play, my friend.
0: So tell me, Luke, why Bethany? Who do you know there?
3: I know.
1: Do you?
3: Luke wants to go to the home of Lazarus, a close friend of Jesus. In fact, Jesus brought Lazarus back from the dead.
0: And you think he lives there now?
1: Possibly. Or his sisters, Martha and Mary.
3: There's a story about Martha and Mary. My father told me.
0: What story?
3: Well, Jesus went to visit them. And Mary, I think it was, would sit at the feet of Jesus and listen to him speak. Well, Martha didn't like that very much, since she was running around trying to fix the meal and make sure the guests are taken care of.
0: Martha was right.
3: She thought so too. So she went to Jesus and said, "Lord, don't you care that my sister has left me to do all the work by myself? Tell her to help me." But Jesus said, "Martha, you're worried and busy by so many things. There's only one thing that you need. Mary has chosen the right thing, and it will not be taken away from her."
0: Interesting. And what do you suppose that one thing was?
1: It's been a matter of debate. Some think it was obvious. The one thing is simply to sit at the feet of Jesus and listen to him. That should be our priority.
0: Nonsense. And it's an indication of everything that's wrong with the followers of Jesus that they would think so.
1: What do you mean?
0: You people have spent years making a eunuch out of the man. You've stripped him of his fire and zeal. He was one of us. He was a zealot.
1: Oh, really? What makes you think so?
0: His own words. My father heard Jesus speak, and to this day I remember what he said.
4: "I came to bring fire to this earth, and how I wish it were already ablaze."

0: I have a baptism with which to be baptized, and what a burden I am under until it is fulfilled. Do you think that I have come to bring peace to the earth? No, I tell you, but rather division. From now on, 5 in one household will be divided. 3 against 2 and 2 against 3. They'll all be divided. Father against son, son against father, mother against daughter, daughter against mother, mother-in-law against her daughter-in-law, and daughter-in-law against mother-in-law.
1: And on another occasion, he told a story about the coming kingdom.
2: A nobleman went to a distant country to be crowned king and then return. He summoned 10 of his slaves and gave them 3 months' wages, about 10 coins, and said, "Do business with this money until I come back." Yeah. Meanwhile, the citizens of his country, who hated him, sent a delegation to try to stop him from being made king. They said, "We do not want this man to rule over us." Then the man returned, having been crowned king anyway, and he called together the slaves he'd given the money to, in order to find out what they had gained in their business dealings. The first came forward and said, "Lord, your coin has made 10 more coins." And he said to him, "Well done, servant. Because you have been trustworthy in a very small thing, I'm putting you in charge of 10 cities." Then the second slave came, saying, "Lord, your coin has made 5 coins." And the man said to him, "Well done, you will rule over 5 cities." Then the other came, saying, "Lord, here is your coin. I wrapped it up in a piece of cloth, for I was afraid of you. You are a harsh man who takes what you didn't invest and harvests what you didn't plant." Then the man said to him, "I will judge you by your own words, you wicked slave. You knew that I was a harsh man, taking what I did not invest and harvesting what I did not plant. Why then didn't you put my money in the bank? Then when I returned, I could have collected it with interest." So he said to those nearby, "Take the coin from this worthless servant and give it to the one who has 10 coins." And those nearby said, "But Lord, he already has 10 coins.
3: Yes, yes.
0: The man said, "I tell you, to all those who have, more will be given, and from those who have nothing, even what they have will be taken away. And as for those enemies of mine who did not want me to be king over them, bring them here and slaughter them in my presence." Be dressed for action and have your lamps lit. Be like those who are waiting for their master to return from the wedding banquet, so that they may open the door for him without delay. Blessed are those slaves whom the master finds alert when he comes. Truly, I tell you, he will put on his serving clothes and have them sit down to eat, and he will come and serve them. If he comes late at night or in the morning and finds them so, blessed are those slaves. But know this: if the owner of the house had known at what hour the thief was coming, he would not have let his house be broken into. You also must be ready, for the Son of Man is coming at an unexpected hour.
4: Lord, are you telling this parable for us or for everyone?
0: Who then is the faithful and sensible manager whose master will put him in charge of his slaves to give them their share of the food at the proper time? Blessed is that slave whom his master will find at work when he arrives. Truly, I tell you, he will put that one in charge of all his possessions. But if that slave says to himself, "My master is delayed in coming," and if he begins to beat the other slaves, men and women, and to eat and drink and get drunk, the master of that slave will come on a day when he does not expect him, and at an hour that he does not know, and he will cut him to pieces and put him with the unfaithful. That slave who knew what his master wanted, but did not prepare himself or do what was wanted, will receive a severe beating. But the one who did not know and did what deserved a beating will receive a light beating. From everyone to whom much has been given, much will be required. And from the one to whom much has been entrusted, even more will be demanded.
1: So you see, when the kingdom of God comes, it will come in violence to the unfaithful and the disobedient. Jesus understood this.
5: But that isn't all he said, Josiah. When asked when the kingdom of God would come, Jesus replied,
0: "The kingdom of God is not coming with things

0: that can be observed. No one can say, look, here it is, or there it is. For in fact, the kingdom of God is among you.
1: Huh? But Rabbi, show us a sign of this kingdom.
0: This generation is an evil generation. It asks for a sign, but no sign will be given to it except the sign of Jonah. For just as Jonah became a sign to the people of Nineveh, so the Son of Man will be to this generation. The Queen of the South will rise at the judgment with the people of this generation and condemn them, because she came from the ends of the earth to listen to the wisdom of Solomon. And see, something greater than Solomon is here. The people of Nineveh will rise at the judgment with this generation and condemn it, because they repented at the proclamation of Jonah. And see, something greater than Jonah is here. When you see a cloud rising in the west, you immediately say, it's going to rain, and so it does. And when you see the south wind blowing, you say, there will be scorching heat, and it happens. Oh, you hypocrites! You know how to interpret the signs of the earth and the sky, but you don't know how to interpret the signs of this present time.
2: And this is why you're a dangerous man, Luke.
3: Because I won't twist the words of Jesus to suit your purpose.
2: Something like that.
4: Is this Bethany?
2: It is. And alas, this is where we must part company. Arya, you've been a good soldier to our cause, which is why I believe you'll do the right thing and follow orders.
3: The right thing?
2: Yes. I want you to kill Luke.
3: What?
4: You can't be serious.
3: He's very serious.
2: You've given us no choice, Luke. I warned you to leave and you won't. You're too dangerous to keep around. Arya, obey me.
3: But I... No, he's my friend.
2: I suspected as much. Then I'll have to do it.
5: No! The Luke Reports, The Journey to Jerusalem, was written and directed by Paul McCusker. Sound design was by Todd Bastide. Music was composed by John Campbell. Our cast included Richard O'Callaghan as Luke, Adam Godley as Jesus, David Kossoff as Elias, Emma Flett as Claudia, Richard Todd as Bartimaeus, Jerry Sarossi as Arye, and Andrew Harrison as Josiah. Featuring Alistair Danson, Tom Harper, Mark Payton, Stuart Pendred, John Person, Blake Ritson, and Simon Treves as the disciples. And also starring Justin Butcher, John Glover, Tim Meets, Christopher Naylor, Richard Sims, and Christine Way. And I'm Dave Arnold, your producer and host for Focus on the Family Radio Theater. Thanks for listening.

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You can also watch the weekly video broadcast on our YouTube channel. Links in the description. I pray this has been a blessing to you. And if you've enjoyed this message, please share this with a friend. God bless you. And remember, no matter where you are and what you've done, Jesus loves you. But the point is, it's not about... Now hear me on this, okay? Hear me. I'm saying this lightly. It's not about what the translation says or what translation says. It's really about your heart. Now, I do believe you need to read a translation that's easy to understand and speaks to you. But what I'm saying is that I don't care how it's, what Logos words are written. It's really about your heart. And is your heart open for God to speak it? You're in control. God's not really in control of it. He's already put it out there. He already put his word out there. And it can leak, it can change from Logos to Rhema, but it has to do with your heart. And if you're tired and depressed or discouraged or whatever, and you're just going through it and just reading, just looking at it like this, you know, you're not turned on. You're not in a position to turn that key of faith on for God to speak to you. Now, when he speaks to you through the word, it changes your life. Just like salvation did. Literally can change your whole life, your whole family, your whole course of life and everything, because boom, it becomes rhema to you. Okay? Now let me show you this. Go look over in 1 Timothy chapter 1, verse 18. Is this making sense to you? I mean, I'm telling you, if you said, yeah, I know this, you need to get it down more into your heart so you can tell somebody else. 1 Timothy 1, 18 and 19. Paul's talking to Timothy. And he says, this charge I commit to you, son Timothy, according to the prophecies previously made concerning you, that by them you may wage a good warfare, having faith and a good conscience, which some, having rejected concerning faith, have suffered shipwreck. Okay, Timothy didn't have a Bible. He could have gotten hold of some scrolls in the synagogue, but he didn't have a Bible. The Bible wasn't written then. He didn't have a Bible to go look at and read the Logos word and let leap off the page to him. But what he did have was prophecies. What he had was literally the prophetic word of God to him. Okay? Now Revelation 19 says that it puts it this way. It says the testimony of Jesus is the spirit of prophecy. So if the testimony of Jesus is the spirit of prophecy, well, then that means the testimony of the word, or the word, is also the spirit of prophecy. And he said here, go back to 18. He says, I commit to you, son Timothy, according to the prophecies previously made concerning you, that by them, by the prophecies, you're going to wage a good warfare. In other words, he's telling Timothy, look, you're going to get hammered. You're going to get hit. The enemy, the devil, is going to try to keep you from going forward. He's going to try to discourage you. He's going to try to do everything in the world. And the only tool you have in your toolbox to wage a warfare with is the word of God that he has given you. So that's what's going to defeat the devil. That's what's going to defeat discouragement. That's what's going to defeat despair. See, a lot of times we as Christians get into the place where we just want to pray and ask God to deliver us from the situation, and then we sit around and wait for God to do it. But the problem is, we're praying up and then expecting God to come out and touch it and do the take care of the problem over there. When the truth of the matter is, we're praying up and then it's going to have to come down from heaven to us and out of us to change the problem. We're just wanting to pray to God and then he's going to take care of it, but it doesn't work like that. Heard a man tell me, he told me, he says, well, if God wants me baptized and the Holy Spirit speaking in tongues, then he'll just do it. And I said, no, that's not the way it works. The Bible says by faith, you ask and you receive. It's got to come from heaven down to you and then out of you. It's not going to come just fall on you from heaven because you were just walking down the road that day. You got to have a heart yearning it, wanting it. You got to be coming out. The flow has got to come from heaven down to you, or you up to heaven, heaven down to you, and then out of you. So when you come across a problem, a situation in life, I'm not saying don't pray and ask God to help you through it, but you better be seeking the answer for it to come down through you so you can get it coming out of your mouth, because God creates worlds and he changes worlds and he changes situations by what comes out of your mouth. And the two elements are faith in your heart, that's the key that turns it on, and what comes out.

0: If you walk around saying all day long, nothing good is ever going to happen to me, well, then I'm going to tell you, nothing good ever going to happen to you. Now, I'm not talking about the power of positive thinking. I'm not talking about just having a good confession. I'm talking about the literal rhema word of God. This is what's different. The rhema word of God coming from heaven down to you and going out of you. If the devil comes to you and says, you know, God doesn't love you. You say, whoa. First of all, you're a liar. You can't do anything but lie. And my Bible says in John 3:16, God so loved the world. I'm part of this world. God loves me, so shut up. Well, then you just destroyed with words coming out of your mouth because it was a revelation and a rhema to you that then went out of your mouth and destroyed it, right? But if you begin to question, say, I don't know, you say, well, God, I don't know, maybe he doesn't love me because I don't perform very well and I didn't do very good the other night and I messed up over here and then I did that and then, oh gosh, you know, I had that thought and then I wasn't really thinking good and then all of a sudden, oh man, the devil's just, he's just reeling you in. It's just like he stunk the line in you. And now he's just slowly reeling you in, and you're just being drawn over there to more and more. And then you're going to, along that way, you're going to have more and more demonic thoughts. You're going to have more and more lies spoken to you. You're going to believe those lies. And if you believe enough lies, you'll stand in the place of believing lies, and you'll never really believe the truth. But again, no matter where you are in life, you can get broken out of that because all you got to do is get a revelation from heaven, all right? And then get it, your faith turned on to it and get it speaking out of your mouth. You following me? Okay. But where I have seen Christians make errors in their walk in life is that they say, okay, I'm not prospering, so I'm going to go through the Bible, and I'm going to find all the prosperity scriptures, and I'm just going to start to speak those scriptures out of my mouth, and then prosperity will come upon me. And the problem with that is they almost got it right, but it's not quite right. Yes, you do have to know what the Bible says about prosperity, but you have to know, and it has to be real to you, what God said to you about it. Are you following me? Now, I don't have a problem with going through the prosperity scriptures, taking them there, studying them, confessing them, learning them, even though you don't really know it and believe it, just reading over and saying, God, it says right here that you want to give me the desires of my heart. But man, I just can't find a heart to find that that's true, Lord. I don't believe that. But you said over here you want to give me abundant life and abundance. And so I'm believing this and I'm going to confess this, Lord. You want me to have abundance. You want me to, till you finally get to the place where it kicks off on the inside of you and boom, then you believe it. Right? I'm not a problem with that. I just have a problem with walking around, speaking things out of your mouth you really don't believe, thinking it's going to happen, and when it doesn't happen, you get mad at God. Am I preaching really good? Okay. So the reason why I ask you to get 10 scriptures over the 30 days, or however many days, the four Wednesdays, was so that you would get things that jumped out of the Bible to you. You follow me? I didn't want you just to get 10 random, that'd be a good scripture I want to write down. Oh, that'd be a good scripture I want to write down. Okay? Okay, like, before I do this, let me back up here. The other morning, I'm sitting around because I've learned how to operate my notes better, and so I was just having all kinds of fun with them. And so I made me a folder with these scriptures in it, and I titled them Daily Duties. Now, these are all scriptures that over the past 30-odd years have become real to me, and I know they're truth, but yet sometimes I forget about them. You know, they're like in my toolbox, but I'm not really using them. And once in a while, I pull it out, right? Proverbs 16:1, the preparation of the heart belongs to man, but the answer of the tongue is from the Lord. My job is to get my heart prepared. It's God's job to make the thing happen, all right? Proverbs 3:5-6, trust in the Lord with all your heart. Lean not to your understanding. These are scriptures that we know all the time. We know them, right? You've spoken them and heard them and got them down in your heart all the time. But see, it's like it was in my toolbox. And it was a really good sharp chisel that I could use, but I haven't been necessarily using it every day. And so I wrote these down to refresh my memory, to restir myself up, to wage some warfare with them, to get my tools out and use them. Right? And so I wrote down. I've got about 10 or 15 of them here that I wrote down that just to remind me. This is what I'm questioning. I didn't want you just to pull out any scripture. I want you to get some that are fresh. All right? So, let me see if I can make this thing work. All right, we're doing good. Get over here. Yeah. Okay, so I asked my wife, because I don't mess around her Rhema notebook. She don't mess around mine. And so, I said, give me your 10 scriptures. And then I want to put them down here, and then I want to use her 10 scriptures and really into another level tonight of what I'm trying to get y'all to understand. So the first part of these scriptures, or what I've just talked about, it becomes real to you and you have a choice. At that point, you can turn it into a prayer or you can turn it into a prophecy. Let me explain. Her first scripture she gave me is Philippians 4:8. Finally, brethren, whatsoever things are true, whatsoever things are noble, whatsoever things are just, whatsoever things are pure, whatsoever things are lovely, whatsoever things are of a good report, is there any virtue, if there's anything praiseworthy, meditate on these. Second scripture was Colossians 3:2, set your mind on the things above, not on the things of this earth. Colossians 1:13, God has delivered me from the power of darkness and conveyed me to the kingdom of his dear son. Okay? Okay, so I'm going to use those three scriptures. You could turn it into a prayer. This could be the prayer. Father, I just declare today that I am going to think on everything that's noble and everything that's just and everything that's pure and everything that's lovely. Whatsoever of a good report, Lord, that's what I want to keep on my heart today. I declare that all praiseworthy things I'm going to meditate upon. I set my mind on the things of this earth, and I declare and I thank you, Lord, that you have delivered me from the power of darkness, and you're going to convey me into the, and I am in the kingdom of the Son of God. Hello? That would be a good confession to come out of your mouth, a good prayer, a good declaration to make. It's real to you, right? Maybe you've been having trouble keeping your mind straight. Maybe you've been worried about some things and some other things, and you're reminding yourself and keeping yourself straight, right? But now listen to this. Because it is the Word of God, it's Logos and it's going to be Rhema, you could turn around and you could declare it like this. I'm going to declare it like this to her. Okay? As in the person that I am, God, speaking it. Laura, I declare to you, when you think on all the things that are noble and all the things that are just, all the great things that I would ever do for you, all the great things that have good report and have virtue, when you meditate on these, when you set your mind on the things on heaven and not on the things of this earth, I will deliver you from the power of the devil and keep you in the kingdom of my son. You see what I'm saying? It went from a confession to literally a prophecy of God speaking it to you. One of them you're using the word to pray with. The other one you're using the spirit of prophecy to wage war with. Okay, so let me take a few more here. 1 John 5:14. This is the confidence that we have in him, that if we ask anything according to his will, he hears us, and we know that he hears us, and whatsoever we ask, we know that we have the petitions that we have asked of him. Matthew 9:2, and behold, they brought unto him a paralytic lying on a bed. When Jesus saw their faith, he said unto them, Son, be of good cheer, your sins are forgiven you. Ephesians 3:16, that he would grant you according to his riches of his glory to be strengthened with might through his spirit in his inner man. Ephesians 1:17, that the God of our Lord Jesus Christ, the Father of glory, may give unto you the spirit of wisdom and revelation, the knowledge and the eyes of understanding will be enlightened, that you may know what is the hope of the calling, what are the riches of the glory of his inheritance in the saints, what is the exceeding greatness of his power towards us who believe according to this working of his mighty power. Okay, so I turn it around to a prayer. Lord, today I thank you. I have confidence in you that whatever I ask, Lord, you're going to hear what I ask. That my prayers and my petitions will be heard. And I declare, Lord God, I am going to be of good cheer because I know you have forgiven me of my sins, and I know that you hear my prayers. You said that you would grant me according with riches and glory be strengthened with might in my inner man. So I declare today, Lord God, I am strengthened with might today. I will not be overcome. I'm going to be more than a conqueror. Lord, I declare and thank you that you have given me the spirit of wisdom and revelation and the knowledge of you. That my eyes of understanding, they've been enlightened. Lord, I can see with my eyes and they've been enlightened. And I can see the riches of all the glory that you want to give me, Lord God, in heaven. Right? Great prayer.
1: 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I pray this has been a blessing to you. And if you've enjoyed this message, please share this with a friend. God bless you. And remember, no matter where you are and what you've done, Jesus loves you.
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0: a biblical message exalting Jesus Christ as Lord and Savior. 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
1: I tell you the truth, unless you eat the flesh of the Son of Man and drink his blood, you have no life in you. Whoever eats my flesh and drinks my blood has eternal life, and I will raise him up at the last day. For my flesh is real food, and my blood is real drink. Whoever eats my flesh and drinks my blood remains in me, and I in him. Now that's John chapter 6, 53 through 56. Jesus sets before those who were following him his real purpose in coming to earth. He was going to suffer for the sins of the world. His flesh would be broken, and his blood would be shed upon the cross. He was going to pour out his life for mankind. He would provide the way that our forgiveness could be satisfied before the Father in heaven. But for those who heard his speech in the synagogue in Capernaum that day, it was not acceptable. They could not imagine how they could literally take of his flesh and blood. But we know the rest of the story. They were living before he died. They were living before Jesus instituted the memorial supper, where we partake of the unleavened bread and the fruit of the vine in his memory. Many of those who had been following Jesus turned away that day and refused to follow him any longer, saying that his teaching was too hard.

When many of those who had followed him turned away and would not follow him anymore, Jesus asked the chosen 12 if they would leave him as well. And their answer was that where would they go? He was the one who had the words of eternal life. And they confessed their faith that he was the Holy One of God. Every Sunday, the church meets to worship the Holy One of God. We come together to sing our songs of praise to the Father through the Lord Jesus Christ. And we claim in our songs God's great love for us and the great gift of grace that has been given us through Jesus. We offer our prayers to the Father above, and we express our gratitude to Him for the blessings that we receive. And we offer our prayers on behalf of those who have needs in their lives. We bring a portion of our blessings and return it back to the Lord as we are taught to support the ministries of the church through our free will offerings. During our meetings, we hear the Word of God. It is read and explained. It is preached to all who attend our assemblies. We find the Word to edify our souls. And we take that word and we let it bless us as we live for Him. Our fellowship allows us to know one another better and to know each other's needs. And through that fellowship, we can gain insight as to how we can minister to each other. And at the center of our worship is our communion service, where we share in taking the bread and the cup of the Lord. This we do in memory of Jesus, taking on the cross and dying for our sins. We give thanks to Him for His suffering. We remember His pain. We recall His own words as He shared the memorial feast with His chosen disciples at that Passover meal before He went to the cross. It is at this time that we, in faith, partake of His flesh and blood by sharing in the unleavened bread, which is what Jesus used at the Passover meal, and the wine or grape juice that Jesus shared with His disciples. I've heard many discussions about the Lord's Supper through the years of my life, and I remember sitting in church services when the communion was passed. First, the bread is shared, and then the cup, in the same manner that Jesus did that night at the Passover meal. Most of the discussions have been about some of the mechanics of observing this supper, and I know it must be done in an orderly and decent manner. But for some, so much of the rest of the traditions have distracted me from the Lord's special feast. The Apostle Paul writes to the church in the city of Corinth, and he tells them that the way and manner of their partaking of the communion was not healthy for them. He points to their divisions and how they did not share in the supper in a worthy manner with everyone. He describes them as weak, sick, and some had spiritually fallen asleep. His purpose was to transform their ways and to partake of the flesh and blood of the Lord so that they would live eternally, glorifying the Lord in remembering Him. I am so very thankful that the communion services among those with whom I have worshiped has been a significant part of worship. Efforts are made to make certain all who desire to honor Jesus are served. The thoughts and intentions of the heart are well prepared by songs especially chosen for communion and words of meditation. This is what the Lord Jesus meant by our partaking of His flesh and His blood. It is to be a constant experience so that we do not forget what the Lord has done for us. Our spirits are refreshed. We give honor to Him, honor and praise that is due His precious name. And I am so thankful that this sharing in the Lord has been such a wonderful blessing for me. I pray that all who seek the Lord today
that this will be a spiritual blessing that brings new life into your heart and soul.

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0: Thank you for joining us today on Answers. You may have heard the saying, you are what you eat. Americans have been caught up with a healthy eating craze, and that is a good thing. But there is another Bible principle that is even more significant in our lives. You are what you think. Philippians 4:8 reads, "Finally, brothers and sisters, whatever is true, whatever is noble, whatever is right, whatever is pure, whatever is lovely, whatever is admirable, if anything is excellent or praiseworthy, think about such things." This happens to be one of the most challenging verses in the Bible because most of us have put more effort to change our eating habits than to change our thinking habits. We must realize that our spiritual life depends on us winning the thought battle. Now, let's join Pastor and Answers Bible teacher Craig Staller for the message, Think on These Things.
1: The devil doesn't have access to every one of your thoughts, but he has input to your thoughts. Do you understand the difference? And Martin Luther was the one that came up with this idea, this phrase, and I've heard it used many times by preachers. It's about this. You can't stop a bird from flying over your head, but you can keep him from building a nest in your hair. How many of you heard that before? Well, a few of us have. I didn't know that Martin Luther had said that, but a thought can be put in your mind, but you don't have to let it dominate your thinking. All right? You're going to have plenty of input from the devil to try to take away your faith. He is anti-faith and anti-truth. He's filled with cannots about God when there is no cannots about God, because God can do all things. But the devil, that who is the father of lies, just as Jesus is truth, he is lie. He wants to put lies into your mind and tell you you can't make it. But you know what? When that voice comes, you have to be the rejecter or the acceptor of it. You can let that build a nest in your head if you want to. But if you want to, you can kick it out. You can't stop it from the input, but you can sure make sure it hits the output. All right? And that's something that we have to do. And then, not only the devil has input to your mind, but your own flesh wants to dominate your mind. The battle is between your two ears. It is. That person that you see in the mirror is dangerous, because that flesh wants to dominate our thinking, to where all we think about is the lust of the flesh. And it's easy to give yourself over to that. Here's what the Bible says about that. For to be carnally minded is death, but to be spiritually minded is life and peace. Now here's what has to be done. And everybody in here, you don't accidentally do what I'm preaching about today. I want you to understand that. You don't accidentally do this. You have to, on purpose, decide what you're going to think about. And there's one thing to hit a delete. And I've hit delete many times. Delete emails. Delete articles and things like that. Things that I've seen. I can hit the delete button. But with our mind, you can't afford just to hit a delete button, because those things will come back if all you do is put a delete button. You have to do this. On discs, there's a thing called, they asked me a question. They said, do you want to rewrite? There's a difference between delete and rewrite. Rewrite puts something in its place. That's what you have to do. That's what the Bible is trying to tell you to do, is to rewrite what is troubling you in your mind. Rewrite those voices that the devil tries to throw into your mind.

Is there a word for me that can replace whatever my flesh is trying to say, whatever the devil is trying to say in my life? Is there a word for me? And I'm going to tell you, there is a word from God. You do have a word from God. If you're coming here today and say, I need God to speak to me, He will. There will be a word for me. If I want to rewrite what the devil thinks he's written in my mind. If you got defeat in your mind and you got, you know, your blinkers going blink, blink, blink, blink, you're in trouble spiritually. You have to do something at that point. Get your blinker off, or else turn it the other way. Get your blinker off, because you're not going to exit. You have to make up your mind, I'm not exiting here, because God has a journey for me to finish. God intends for me to be a finisher. I'm rebooting that. God has revealed in His Word some things. First of all, He is who He says He is. If the book says this is who your God is, you can take the book. And I know that God introduced Himself to Moses and wanted to make sure Moses, when you go tell people who I am, they're going to be wondering, who is this God? You tell them, I am. Now, what's that all about? God wants you to know that He is I am today. Get that in your mind. That means the devil can't shove your God to yesterday. And the devil can't put off your God until tomorrow. Because God is a God of today, right now. And I have in my mind this, that God is my God today. Every day, a Jewish person, if they're really faithful as a Jew, they will speak out every day this. The Lord God, He is our God, and He is one. Thou shalt love the Lord thy God with all thy heart, thy mind, thy soul, thy strength. Every Jew says that every day, if he is legitimate about his religion. So you know what? I want to get something about my God. He is God right now. And then here's something else about the I am. God said this. He calls Himself this, Jehovah Shammah. Not only is God is, but God is there. You know what? The devil has never got you in a position where God is not where you're at. You never need to get down and say, God, are you here or not? Not if you're a child of God. You never pray that prayer. Because God is present. That's what Jehovah Shammah is. God is present. God is and He is present. That means He's the God of the now. He's in your today. Tell your neighbor, He's in my today. And then the next thing I want to remind you of to reboot, I want you to write it in your mind. I want you to think on these things. God is able. It doesn't mean that God has answered every prayer and done everything I've wanted. Sometimes He may not do the things that I wish are done. But one thing, I stand with three Hebrew children today to tell you something. Whether God delivers us or not, in certain situations, whether He delivers us or not, He's still God. And the three Hebrew children said this, He is able to deliver us out of your hand. Before they were delivered, they were making that statement. He is able to deliver us. And we won't be bound down to your God. I want to tell you today, to remind you again, let it go through your mind. Your God is able. That's why we pray. That's why we believe. That's why we know that God is a healer of cancer. We believe and know that He is able. Sometimes He may not do it. But sometimes He will do it. To show you He is able. This is so beautiful, this little phrase here. An angel spoke this out. For with God nothing shall be called impossible. You know what that's saying? That's saying my God is able. I don't care what I'm facing. I don't care what my issues are, what my circumstances are. My God is able to take care of it. We need to think on these things. The next thing I wanted to say is this, is that God is a faithful God. I want to get that imprinted in my mind. I want it to run through my heart and my spirit. God is a faithful God. He is the same

yesterday, today, and forever. Now, please understand this. God is the God of today, the God of now. But the God of now is not different than the God of yesterday. The reason these things are written in the Bible, why does God have all these miracles in the Bible? To let you know today that that same God has the power. If he was a delivering God yesterday, he's a delivering God today. This God that we have is able. Lamentations 3 verse 23, the writer says this, that he says, great is thy faithfulness. I'm going to tell you, not just faithful, but it's great faithfulness. Deuteronomy 7, 9 tells you this, that God keeps covenant. He is the faithful God that keeps covenant, even to 1,000 generations. Don't you worry about your tomorrow. This faithful God that is here today, the one that was here yesterday, the one that is here today, he will be the faithful God tomorrow. This is a weird thing about us. We do this. This is a habit in our minds. We try to think about what's all the problems I'm going to have to deal with tomorrow. What am I going to face tomorrow? What if this happens? What if that happens? What if this happens? What if that happens? Let me tell you what the what ifs are answered by one thing. He is a faithful God. How many of you are here for their lesson on prophecy a few weeks back? I don't care what the mark of the beast and all this kind of stuff has, because that's not what I'm concerned about. What I'm concerned about is this one thing. I want to make sure this God is with me, because he won't fail. Whatever's coming in tomorrow, it'll be okay, because God is going to be present tomorrow. The same God, the faithful God. This 2 Timothy 2:13 is a weird scripture. It tells us this, that our God is faithful. If we do not believe, he is still faithful. It says that right in the scripture. If we do not believe, he's still faithful. Now that's weird. Some people think his faithfulness is only, it only comes to bearing when I believe it. Well, let me just tell you, whether I believe it or not, that scripture says he is a faithful God. So it goes, even in my unbelief, he's faithful. Whether I believe him or not, that he's going to take care of me. He promised to take care of me. My God, the one that I'm serving today, is going to take care of my tomorrows. Think on these things. Yeah.

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3: I want to share some things with you this morning that really are near and dear to my heart, always have been. Paul the Apostle always gave his personal testimony and shared what Christ had done for him. You know, for a long, long time in my life as a young man, I lived with a tremendous sense of guilt and shame. Guilt and shame. You know, with guilt, the issue is wickedness. With shame, the issue is worthlessness. Guilt says I made a mistake. Shame says I am a mistake. And so much of the time, as human beings, we feel like because of our background, the way we're raised, what we've been through when we're young, that not only have we made mistakes, but we are a mistake. And we live with guilt and shame. And those two issues will cripple you in your life as a human being. And there's only one answer, only one response that adequately, forever, deals with the issue of guilt and the issue of shame, the issue of worthlessness and the issue of wickedness. And that's to know Jesus Christ as your personal Lord and Savior. If you have your Bibles this morning, I want you to turn, please, to Psalms chapter 40. Psalms chapter 40. And the two verses I've always read, I didn't remember it was that long ago, 30 years ago, buddy. I can't even remember that long ago. 30 years ago. So 30 years ago. I've been coming to this church for a long, long time, every year, and it's always been my joy to do that and be with Buddy and Carol and see what God is doing and always has done through Southcrest Baptist. One thing I know, that one day when God takes Brother Buddy home, I'll be able to say with certainty that he never gave an uncertain sound. You know, the trumpet does give an uncertain sound. Your pastor has never given an uncertain sound. His doctrine, his theology, his preaching and teaching have always been biblically sound and theologically, doctrinally correct. And I so appreciate who he is and how God's used him all these years. Psalm chapter 40, verse 2, that says, "He also brought me up out of a horrible pit, and out of the miry clay, and he set my feet upon a rock, and established my goings. And he had put a new song in my mouth." Can you turn this down just a little bit, brother, please? "And he had put a new song in my mouth, even praise unto our God. Many shall see it, and shall fear, and shall trust in the Lord." He brought me up also out of a horrible pit. You know, it's really irrelevant what that horrible pit looks like. Anybody outside the person of Jesus Christ that's never been born again lives in a horrible pit. It can be in a castle, but it's still a horrible pit. It can be in a shanty, but it's still a horrible pit. You can have wealth, but it's still a horrible pit. You can be broke, but it's still a horrible pit. I was raised in Maine, and I remember as a young Catholic boy, I went to Mass every Sunday. My parents made me go. They never took me, but they made me go. But I used to wonder, Sunday after Sunday after Sunday, for what purpose am I going to church? What good is it doing me? It seemed like going to church had no practical effect in my life whatsoever. And so much of the time when we go to church, no matter where we go to church, it seems like when we go to church, our church life has no practical effect or impact upon our life. And the reason is so many people come to church, but they're really not part of the church. They're not born again of the Spirit of God, saved by the grace of God. The first thing I really remember about Christianity is when I was going to the ball field as a young boy, and I was walking by a Congregational Methodist church. And that Congregational Methodist church was having Vacation Bible School. They were singing a song, "Jesus Loves Me, This I Know, For the Bible Tells Me So." I was a young boy of about 12 at that time. I've been in a lot of trouble because I was a rebel. I've been in a lot of trouble because I was disobedient to my parents. I've been in a lot of trouble because I was abused and misused as a child, and I was empty on the inside, full of hate and full of bitterness. I hated my mother. I hated my father. I hated my life when I was a young boy at 12 because of some things that happened early on in my life. And as I walked down that road, out from those stained glass windows, I heard that song being sung, "Jesus Loves Me, This I Know, For the Bible Tells Me So." I had never heard "I love you" from my mother or my father. I'd never heard "I love you" from anybody, ever. And when they sang the song, "Jesus Loves Me," I wondered in my heart, as a 12-year-old boy, does Jesus really love me? Does Jesus really care about me? Is Jesus really concerned about my life? I was empty on the inside. I was bitter on the inside. I was full of hate on the inside. And I knew that if God was real, He knew me more than any human being knew me. He knew about the bitterness. He knew about the hatred. He knew about what was going on inside me. And in spite of that, does He really love me? Does He really care for me? Is He really concerned about my life? Well, I just kind of brushed it aside, because back in those days, if you were raised Roman Catholic in those days, you know it was a mortal sin to go inside a Protestant church and be part of that congregation, as bad as I wanted to go inside there. So I went my way and lived my life. I grew up, and when I got old enough, I ran away from home. I finished high school and I ran away from home. I got sick and tired of people telling me how to live, what to do, when to get up, when to go to bed. And so I ran away and I joined the Marine Corps. You had to be brain dead to do something like that. That's like jumping out of the frying pan into the fire. I just thought I was being told what to do and when to go to bed and when to get up. But now they're really telling me what to do, when to go to bed and when to get up. My life got worse. I was so full of hatred, so full of bitterness, so full of anxiety and fear about my life. Would I ever do anything with my life? Would I ever accomplish anything with my life? Would I ever amount to anything with my life? I went to high school, but I went away and joined the Marine Corps, and my drinking got worse, and my drugs got worse, and my carousing and wickedness and godlessness got worse, and I fought all the time because I was so full of hate, so full of bitterness. I wanted to hurt others because I was so hurting on the inside myself. Hurting people hurt other people. Amen. And the more you are hurting on the inside, the more you will hurt somebody on the outside or do damage to yourself. And that's all I was doing, was destroying my own life because of the bitterness and the hatred that was in my heart because of the way I was raised. I was blaming my mother, blaming my father, blaming the environment I was raised in. And in a certain sense, they were part of that in the way that I was raised. That I was bitter, I was full of hate, and I was wicked as I could be. Drank heavy, did a lot of drugs, did a lot of fighting, did a lot of carousing, did a lot of wicked things for the 4 years I was in the Marine Corps. It's a miracle of God I was discharged with an honorable discharge during the days of Vietnam. I remember I was a short time, which means I only had about 6 months to do, and they stationed me at Parris Island, South Carolina. I met Billy Kay, my wife. We've been married now 49 years, April 28th. I met her in late February 1966. I came back from Cambodia and some special ops over there. Billy Kay was stationed in Parris Island, South Carolina. She was a Marine. I should have known better than to marry a Marine. But we fell in love. We met in late February. Never laid eyes on each other. She was from Southern Texas, down in Benavides. I was from Northern Maine, up in Millinocket, Maine. She was a Baptist. I was a Catholic. She was morally good. I was morally bad. She was in church and I was out of church. And in late February 1966, we met, had never laid eyes on each other before. We got married April 28th, a month and a half later. If my children had done that, we'd have killed every one of them. But we loved each other. Now we've married 49 wonderful years. I remember when I first got married, I thought to myself, I don't want to be like my father. My father was a violent man, but I was a violent person also. We're going to start a new life. We're going to have a great opportunity. We're going to get married and have wonderful children, and we'll live a wonderful life. And I'm not going to be like my dad. I'm not going to repeat the mistakes he made. I'm not going to do that. And the tragedy is, I ended up being just like him. Thinking just like him, acting just like him, doing just like him. And I know there's many of you that vowed, I'll never be like my mother, I'll never be like my father, and you end up being just like them. Why? Because there's no power, no ability, no one living inside you to affect a change in your life, to make you a new creation and a different person. I remember we committed, because Billy was a Baptist and I was a Catholic, and we committed to read the Bible every day. So I bought us a King James Bible. And the first time I read that, I was in the begets and the begots. And I thought, the begets and the begots and the begets and the begots. And I thought, well, this doesn't make any sense. And then I started reading the New Testament. It didn't make any sense. And so within 2 days, I threw it aside and I said, Billy Kay, this Bible doesn't make any sense. It doesn't say anything to me. And I can't even understand it. And she said, well, neither can I. And so we put it aside. We were married. We left Parris Island, South Carolina, and moved back to Maine. I tried to be a different person. I tried to be a different man. But my drinking got worse. My carousing got worse. My violence got worse. Drugs got worse. Everything in my life was going to hell in the handbasket. And I was just miserable as I could be, and made her miserable also. She was different from me. She was morally good. I was morally bad. But the Bible says there's none righteous, no, not one. All have sinned and come short of the glory of God. Doesn't matter who you are, what your background is, if you're raised in church, raised in a Christian home, it doesn't matter. Somebody said to me recently, Brother Paul, I was raised in a Christian home. Doesn't that make me a Christian? And I said, well, if you're raised in a barn, would it make you a cow? The Bible says you must be born again. Amen. You say, I got my name on the church roll. Doesn't that make me a Christian? Well, you got your name in the telephone book. That don't make you a telephone. Jesus said, you must be born again.

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1: Greetings, fellow Watchmen on the Wall, and welcome to another Headlines from the End Times. I want to begin today's episode by providing a central bank digital currency update for you. Some recent data was released to help us to understand how close the world is moving towards central bank digital currencies. As each nation or even groups of nations are coming together to develop central bank digital currencies. Now, why is this important for students of Bible prophecy? Because in Revelation 13, we read how the Antichrist will usher in a one-world economy through his infamous Mark of the Beast. Yeah, that 666, that'll be a part of that. You can read about it at the end of Revelation chapter number 13. Now, we are taking steps in that direction. The things that I'm about to share with you from this update do not mean that we are in the Mark of the Beast empire or that we have received the Mark of the Beast by using a central bank digital currency. That's not why I'm sharing this information. But it's to show how normative these things are becoming and to reveal that a lot of the tools, the techniques, the databases that the Antichrist could use they're already in place. These things are here at our doorstep, and we understand that whether we look at central bank digital currencies, the step toward the economic department, if you will, of the Antichrist system, or if you look at geopolitics, or if you look at technology, if you look at all these different pieces of the puzzle, you see the alignment, you see the tools in place, and you see that these things could be right at the doorstep. And if that's the case, then how soon could the rapture be? We don't set dates. I think it's foolish to try to figure out exactly when these things are going to happen. That derails us from where our focus biblically needs to be. But at the same time, we need to open our eyes to understand what's happening in the world around us and the soon return of the Lord Jesus Christ that could be upon us, which is obviously preceded by the rapture of the church. Let's look at the central bank digital currencies and understand exactly how we're moving in this direction. Well, 146 countries and currency unions representing over 98% of the global GDP are exploring a CBDC, according to recent reports. Give you a little bit of reference here. In May of 2020, that number was only 35. That's right. In May of 2020, only 35 nations were exploring a central bank digital currency. But fast forward 6+ years later, now 146 countries are exploring it. Now, over those 6 years, some countries launched a central bank digital currency only to have to pull it back and say, we need to do some more research and development to really do this the right way. Well, 77 countries are now in the advanced phases of exploration. Now, the advanced phases has three steps to it. Development, number one. Pilot, number two. and launch, number three, a full total launch of a central bank digital currency is the third and final step in this advanced stage. Every G20 country, with the exception of the United States of America, is exploring a central bank digital currency. 18 of those 20 nations are in the advanced stages of exploration. They're either developing it, they're in a pilot project, or they're moving toward launching it. Now, 14 of the 20 are in that last stage right before they launch it, in the pilot phase. Again, the U.S. is the outlier among its peers, but even that's sort of a half-truth. The New York Federal Reserve Bank continues its wholesale cross-border research through Project Agora. This Project Agora is a project with the New York Federal Reserve Bank and other central banks testing how cross-border payments could work in a digital landscape. And this project is not new. It's been going on for a number of years now as they're testing these things. And so to say the U.S. is not involved is true. President Trump, early on, even when he was campaigning, said he would not take the U.S. towards a central bank digital currency, that he wanted to keep the cash-based system. I'm grateful for that, because when you move to a digital currency, and by the way, a lot of these central bank digital currencies are still going to offer cash, but it seems like they are quickly moving to phasing cash out of the system and becoming less reliant on cash. And that's where the real issue lies, because a cash-based economy keeps the purchasing power in the hands of the one who is holding the cash. If I want to buy something from you, I can do that. If I travel across the United States of America and I need fuel, I need lodging, I need food, I need medicine, whatever it is, I want to go shopping at a certain store, I've got cash in my hand, I can purchase that. But if it's all centralized, if it's all digital, no cash-based system, and I try to travel and something happens, they could limit my travel. Let's say some pandemic happens or some war breaks out and they say, you've got to stay within your zone. You can't purchase anything outside your zone. And I try to escape to another zone, even within the United States of America, and I'm trying to scan my card or my hand or scan my face to pay, and it's telling me, you're outside your zone. You can't purchase this. You've got to return back home. Now, I know that sounds really dystopian, but friends, those things could happen in a world that saw COVID back in 2020. And isn't it ironic that since 2020, we've really seen the explosion of these things? And so we understand that crises create opportunities for those in power to gain more control over the system. And we understand that there is a lot of development needed for some of these kinds of things to take place, but they're working diligently and very, very hard at pushing forward to be ready to launch. I think that the world's economy is on the verge of a major transformation in the next few months, perhaps even over the next year or less, as many of these nations, especially these 14 of the G20 members that are in the pilot phase, get ready to launch their digital currencies. Even in the European Union, they have the European Central Bank that is advancing what they call a global euro moment as it's piloting its digital euro, aiming at strengthening the euro's international role and to protect European payment and sovereignty, according to reports. And by the way, China is doing a very similar thing with its currency. And all 11 of the BRICS member nations are exploring a central bank digital currency. So friends, the world is quickly moving in this direction. But the push for central bank digital currency does have its limitations, as a recent story coming out of Russia reveals. Russians are pulling out cash by the billions in their rubles, and hundreds of billions of Russian rubles coming out of the banking system in the last few months. I want to give you some figures in U.S. dollars, because that translation between Russian rubles and U.S. dollars is always hard for me to figure out. So when I speak about terms, I'm speaking in U.S. dollars. just so that you understand that it's referring to the Russian currency in what most of us would more readily identify with. In fact, in the month of May 2026, as I said, they pulled out over 380 billion Russian rubles. That's approximately 5.2 billion U.S. dollars. It's the largest May cash outflow since the Russian Central Bank began publishing such data back in 1995, according to the Moscow Times. Now, this 30-year record adds to a sustained 2026 pattern of Russians pulling cash from banks. The month of April saw 9.2 billion U.S. dollars in cash outflows, and March saw 4.1 billion in U.S. dollars withdrawn. So you add those three numbers together, and you're at about 15 billion U.S. over the course of 3 months in Russian rubles that were retrieved from the banks. It reflects what Russian financial analysts described as a confluence of factors. And I'll get into some of those factors in just a moment. But it's interesting to see how the Russian Central Bank is responding to all of this. Earlier this month, they responded by tightening controls on ATM cash withdrawals, with banks now able to track monthly withdrawal limits and may suspend what they consider to be suspicious operations. Now, what could some of these suspicious operations be? Well, large withdrawals after long pauses, or perhaps multiple operations in short time frames. In other words, you go to the ATM, you withdraw so much money, and then a little bit while later, you come back, you withdraw some more money, you come back a little bit later, withdraw some more money. They're saying that they could, through their central bank, say, nope, you've withdrawn all that you can. They're looking at tightening controls on how much cash Russian citizens can withdraw. Again, that goes back to what I was saying. I know some of this sounds dystopian, but friends, understand how crises can create opportunities. And that's one of the key factors that we're seeing drive the push for cash in the hands of Russians. The economic uncertainty going on there, the sustained cost of this war with Ukraine, declining interest rates reduced the appeal of fixed-term savings, pushing households to get cash in their hands so that they don't lose more money. And another factor is mobile internet shutdowns. There have been regional mobile internet networks that are frequently disabled for security reasons, and that makes digital payments and banking apps completely inaccessible. How can you use a digital currency if the digital network is down? And Russia has been experiencing this outage and has even shut it down itself for security reasons with the war with Ukraine and some of the things that could be triggered there. So again, crises are creating these opportunities. A third reason is increased bank surveillance. There have been stricter transfer limits, aggressive new tax monitoring, and automated bank card blocks that have left many citizens fearing that their funds are going to be frozen. So they're trying to get their hands on cash so that they can maintain the power over their purchases instead of the government giving that power and holding that power. And so, friends, it's amazing to think about how the pieces of the puzzle are coming together, not just with Russia and its role with the Ezekiel 38 coalition, including countries like Iran, but also how we're pushing towards a central bank digital currency very quickly. Friends, I want to remind you that Headlines from the End Times is not just a part of our weekly Watchman on the Wall broadcasting. It's also a part of every single issue of the Prophecy in the News magazine. This is a wonderful magazine filled with rich content in every single issue. 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It'll be downloaded right there into that mobile app. You can watch this great content and stay up to date with what God is doing in today's world and get some unique perspective and insight and biblical information to help you navigate today's world. Now, friends, I do want to remind you about some of the exciting events that we have coming up soon. Some of you have heard about our September conference coming to Minnesota, and you've called us and you've reserved your spot. Yeah, registration is free, and we want you to be there. We're coming to Minnesota in September of this year. I know it's just a couple of months out, and we are excited about being back just below the Twin Cities, Minneapolis-St. Paul. 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Now, also in October, we have a special conference coming to Bristol, Virginia. That's in the Tri-Cities of Tennessee and Virginia. 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It is Appalachian, and I say it the right way. 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Also, our Israel tour is coming very quickly, and spots are filling up. 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That tour is going to be November 1st through the 12th, and we are so excited. We had a great tour in 2025, expecting nothing less in 2026, and we would love for you to join us as we study the Word of God in the land of the Bible. It's a life-changing event. 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We're going to spend 10 days in the Holy Land. 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We get to cram in as many sites as we possibly can. And as I said, space is filling up, and we are glad for that. 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Now, let's get back to more headlines from the end times. This one comes out of Australia. The headline asks, could the private prayers of Australians now result in a knock on the door from the government? Can the government of Australia invade the prayer lives of Christians? That's the question that Australian pastor and author and Bible prophecy expert Dean Dwyer asks in a recent column published at Harbingers Daily. He's a pastor in Australia. He lives there. He knows exactly what's going on, and he can give us biblical analysis and insight to understand exactly the details of this particular story. We understand, according to the scripture, that when God established the family and established parents and children, he established that relationship. And it's the parents' responsibility to answer directly to God for how they raise their children. The government is not intended to intervene in God's design. But there are certain countries that have left the biblical foundation long ago, and humanism has crept in and taken over, and they say, well, it's not the parents' job to tell the kids what to do. It's the government's job to guide and direct some of these processes. And so, in modern society, many governments now demand the right to overrule the parents in the area of belief, particularly when it comes to sexual orientation and gender identity. Now, we get to this recent story from Australia, and again, this is a commentary written by Pastor Dean Dwyer, a pastor in Australia and a Bible prophecy expert as well. In the Australian state of Victoria, the government has recently issued its quote-unquote advice to parents about how to talk to their children about sexuality and gender identity. On page 15 of this booklet, under the heading, What Doesn't Work, we read, quote, It's not possible to stop someone from being LGBTQA. People who are LGBTQA aren't sick or broken, and they don't need to be fixed, end quote, from this Australian booklet given to parents in the state of Victoria, Australia. The booklet then goes on to give lip service to parental rights while at the same time wielding the proverbial stick. This is what it says, quote, As a parent, you have the right under the law to share your personal beliefs and values with your child, including your beliefs around sexuality and gender. There is no law in Australia that prevents you from sharing what's important to you with your child. However, there are laws against doing things that could harm your child, end quote. So what do they consider harmful? Well, among other things, praying with your child for them to stop being LGBTQA. Now, that's a direct quote from this resource. The government has also, in its view, helpfully provided an outline so that parents in Australia can know what prayers are acceptable in the eyes of the government, not in the eyes of God, but in the eyes of the government, and those that are not acceptable in Australia. Now, here's some things that are considered acceptable prayers in this Victorian state of Australia. You can pray for guidance. You can pray for your children to have inner peace. You can pray that they are supporting and reassuring that the person is created in God's image and perfect the way they are. What a half-truth and a lot of lies. A lot of people are saying, yes, everyone is created in God's image, and they are just perfect the way they are. If they feel they're LGBTQA, then that's the way that God created them. But so many people twist the scripture to fit the way they want to live their life. And so they're saying, these are some things that you can pray about for your children. Prayers that are considered unacceptable by the Victorian government in Australia, say, asking for healing, asking for a person to change, asking for a person not to act on their attractions. Man, these are all hitting me because this is so crazy. Asking for people not to change. You're not supposed to pray for people to change. You're not supposed to pray for people to not act on their attractions. Talk about a person's brokenness or need to repent. Even people who pray for long-term celibacy are praying wrongfully. And so the Victorian government has attempted to grant clear concessions to parents to raise their children according to biblical values, but the undeniable conclusion is that there are limitations as to what the government will accept. Pastor Dean Dwyer continues to say, sadly, believers in Australia must now be wondering if every robust private conversation or prayer will now be tempered by the fear of a knock on the door from a government bureaucrat. And friends, this is something that we need to really understand where we are moving as a society today. And it's not just happening in Australia. This viewpoint and this worldview is increasingly growing in the United States of America. As recent data suggests, in the 2026 American Worldview Inventory, The Barna Group, along with the Cultural Research Center at Arizona Christian University, recently published another report that suggests just 30% of American adults hold the biblical view that people are born into sin and can only be saved by Jesus. Among Roman Catholics, that figure drops to 24%. That's right. Among Roman Catholics in the United States of America, only 24% of them would say that people are born into sin and can only be saved through Jesus Christ. It shows you the direction our world is moving, friends. Only 1 in 4 American adults believe that human life is sacred. An equal share says that human life has no value. 27% of Americans believe that life has no intrinsic value. A majority of Americans, 52%, consider abortion to be morally acceptable. Only 1 in 3 American adults describes themselves as passionately pro-life. And only 50% of U.S. adults believe that God is the all-powerful, all-knowing creator of the universe who rules over creation today. And that number has declined significantly over the last 25 years. It's sad to say where we are in the world today, but friends, we understand that things are not falling apart. Things are falling into place for God's prophetic plans to be accomplished just as He has decreed them and declared that they will be accomplished. As we say here, God is still on the throne and prayer changes things.
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7: I'm speaking with Roland Trujillo, the host of Shedding Shackles. 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
8: Sure. 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He loves to create things, and then he loves for people to be able to enjoy the things that he created, and more than that, to know him and to love him. So that's what the book is going to be about.
7: Interesting. Thanks, Roland.
9: 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And now, here's your Shedding Shackles host, Roland Trujillo.
8: Hi, everyone. Welcome. I do have an interest in physics, and the book is going to be something very simple, and I think it'll be of help to people because it's going to be a little bit outside the box. Because it's outside the box where you're going to discover the real physics. For example, Einstein thought outside the box. He used the math and the science that had gone before him, but he built upon them and took everything in a new direction. Another example would be in the world of IC, in the world of electrical energy. Someone who thought outside the box was Ralph Morrison. Ralph Morrison is famous for his aphorism, "Buildings have walls and halls. People travel in halls, not walls. Circuits have traces and spaces. Energy and signals travel in the spaces, not the traces." So Ralph Morrison saw, he was a man of vision. He saw that it's all about the fields. And he saw that the traces contain the field. The fields are contained by the traces, but the actual energy is in the fields that moves between the traces. It's just beautiful. And so IC is all about containing fields. And so when it comes to physics, the universe was created when God sent a field into the void. In the Bible, it says so beautifully that in the beginning was a void. And God sent a field forth. And this field began a spherical universe. And the lines of force crisscrossing each other created space when matter appeared. The lines of force have curvature and precession. And the more you curve a line, the more you have, eventually you have it curving round and round and round itself. And you have little spheres, little nanoparticles. And then when they come into existence, you have time. And where these new substances, these new little nanoparticles, where they are and where they come together and where they form larger objects, you have local gravity. You have curvature and local gravity. So there's a universal gravity of the whole spherical universe consisting of these lines of force moving very, very fast in all directions and creating a background within which space and matter come into existence and where you have local gravity. And when these little particles come into existence, you have matter. And when you have matter, you have a relationship between space-time and matter, and of course, that's also time. Matter tells the field how to curve, and the field tells matter how to move. And then into this universe, then God also then created light.
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0: time. And what really takes a lot of time is to hone it down to some essentials and presenting the essentials in such a way that people can understand the essentials so that you won't need a degree in physics or you won't have to be an electrical engineer. You can think outside the box by seeing things as the book describes them.
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0: And then he made light. Now, did he make light right away? It's possible that he did, that in some kind of a white hot singularity, he, with a field flowing out of it, he put light. It may be that. And it may also be that he created the tiny nanoparticles and they came together and matter was formed, and then bigger and bigger objects, and then they clumped together and formed stars, and the pressure from this field on this big clump of substance created such tremendous heat that you had a thermonuclear explosion, and then you had light emanating from a star and a whole assembly line of stars, and pretty soon there were stars everywhere and light everywhere. Now, that's possible. I don't know. But the point is that all of these things were made. Now, in order to see light, there has to be an eye. There has to be a receptor that can recognize light. And so God created creatures with eyes and creatures that would respond to the light. All right. So obviously material things sort of respond to the light. If you shine light upon something, it gets warm. But even more marvelous yet are plants. Plants respond to the light. Not only does a plant receive light, but it grows in the light, and it makes fruit and flowers, and it makes them from the light. It takes light and, you know, gets a little bit of water and minerals from the ground, puts them all together, and you have more substance, beautiful flowers and wonderful fruit. So a plant is dependent on the light. It needs the light. It looks for the light. It searches. You put a plant, move it into a corner, and pretty soon its branches will start twisting toward the light, toward the window, so that they can receive light. They search for the light, okay? All right. Now, the creator of this light is God, and he has a lot of love, and he wants to share that love with others. Unfortunately, rocks and even trees, as beautiful as trees are and as beautiful as rose bushes are, somehow they don't know that God is there, and they don't sense his love. So he made human beings. Human beings can sense love. In fact, human beings need love and grow in love and prosper in love, don't they?
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0: 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Just look for Shedding Shackles. 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
2: Now, I want you to also understand this, that God's love is love. The most wonderful thing is love directly from Him. And for the person who seeks for God and searches for truth and searches for something good and pure and innocent, for that searching person, and they find God, they find a rapport with Him, then they experience His love, His spiritual agape love. They experience it. It's so beautiful. But all human beings, in fact, all of nature, God's love is also His providence. He provides for plants. He provides for animals. He provides for people. And so He provides all of these things. He gives food and water and sunshine, and He gives us parents. And He gives us, through people, He makes sure that things come along, such as games, puzzles, see? Math, things to have fun with, to delight over. And He also gives us puppy dogs and cats, see? So we have pets, so the children have pets. He provides all of these things. And then marriage, and then children, and for those people who love truth, He provides wisdom and insights. He gives us understandings and realizations. So He's always providing for us. And of course, the most wonderful thing is His very love, which we can experience. But not everyone, but some, can experience His love directly. All right, so there's God. So He filled the universe with light. And then He also gives spiritual light so that we can understand and realize and intuit and have an aha moment, a eureka moment, and have wisdom. And so the receptor of God's love and God's spiritual light, the receptor, is the human being. All right, so the soul. The human is a light-created being that needs light and needs this mysterious love, which God emanates and which also we experience by way of His providence. So He provides. Didn't Christ say in the Sermon on the Mount that He said there's not even one sparrow that falls from the tree that the Father doesn't know? And He says God provides for the plants and the animals. And He said if He provides for them, how much more will He provide for you?
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2: How is it that a human being created by God and sustained by Him in this universe, everything made by Him and everything that you see around you, made by Him, sustained by Him, how can a human being become separated so that the human being, the mind is so separated, it doesn't even know that God exists. And somehow the soul is so separated from God that it doesn't even experience His love. Well, how can this happen? Well, I guess it's a long story, but fortunately, it can have a happy ending. Ever so often, on the internet, or on television, or on the radio, you hear the story of a parent and child, maybe a father and a son, or father and daughter, and they are separated. And the child yearns and searches for the father. There are stories of kids who grow up, they become adults, and they search the whole world over to find their father. And when there is a reunion, it makes you cry every single time you cry. Tears flow down your cheeks because it's so sweet. Okay. And once in a while on YouTube or maybe on television, you see where I don't want to start crying on the radio here, but you see where a father has been away, maybe in a war. He's been overseas, far away, and somehow he gets leave and he makes a surprise visit home, and he arrives unexpectedly, and his daughter is there. Maybe she's playing basketball or something, and dad arrives at the gym, and there he is with his uniform on, and it's so sweet, you can hardly even bear how sweet it is. Well, ladies and gentlemen, it is that sort of thing that God has created. The separation of the human from the Creator. It started in the Garden of Eden, and you know the story. It has a purpose, because of that separation. Well, what happened was God made a possibility of a choice, and that was freedom. So he created freedom. See, his goal is to make love. He makes love. And so for this love to come into existence, there has to be a choice factor. So God created the choice factor. And then the human race fell away from God. And now we are born. We didn't make the choice. See, Adam made the choice. He made the wrong choice. But you're born, you haven't used up your choice yet. You're born into this fallen world, separated from God. See, with all kinds of terrible people around and terrible things happening and misguided people and parents that are decent, but somehow they haven't yet found a connection with the Creator and so on and so forth. So you're born kind of like that, like separated from God. But you can search. So then, you search for truth, you search for love, you search for sweetness, for goodness, for innocence, you yearn for it. And that's about the only love that we can know, is we humans, is to yearn for the Father we've never known, yearn for the truth, yearn for something good. You don't even know what you're yearning for, but you yearn for something good deep in your heart. All right. So then God can respond to that yearning. And there you see the reunion of the human being with the Creator. It's so beautiful. There's no other word to use to describe it. It's just so beautiful. So there you have it, ladies and gentlemen. It's a love story. The greatest love story of all time. And who made the love? Who was the author of the love story? And that has a happy ending? It's God. He's the one. All right? All right. So, born into this fallen world with all of these pre-existing temptations around you and distractions and injustices and lies and lack of love, and so on. That's the environment you're born into. So one of the secrets to refinding God is to, with his help, to learn not to respond to all of these other things, to learn not to be shocked by them, destroyed by them, see, beaten down by them. You want to be able to encounter them and see them for what they are, but not succumb to them, not be destroyed by them, you see? And so you need a little extra help, and that little extra help is learning how to have a little bit of mental distance.
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2: And so you need a little extra help, and that little extra help is learning how to have a little bit of mental distance. So you have to learn to overcome these traumas of the past. It can easily be done in the present. Now is when you overcome them. See, the past is the past. It's gone, but the past lives on through your reactions, your emotions, especially resentment. Now, just watch them. Watch the memories. Watch the emotions rise. Stand back. You are not your memories. In fact, you're not even your body. You're a soul in a body. So just watch. Watch everything. All right. And search for your Creator and appreciate truth when you hear it or when you see it. Appreciate it, and you're on your way. See, the problem is when you were a kid, you were just a kid, and people were mean and cruel, and they lied to you, and they deceived you, and they failed you. And a lot of times they did the best they could. Parents did the best they could, but somehow they hadn't found a connection with God, so they weren't able to show you that. They talked about it. They did what they could, but you have to find that connection with God. So don't resent your parents. They didn't have it. They couldn't give you what they didn't have. I'll never forget there was one lady that listened to the program, and I actually met with the lady, a very nice lady. And she had a husband, and she said, "I resent my husband." And I said, "Is he a nice guy?" "Yeah." "Is he a good provider?" "Yeah." "Does he do anything bad, like, you know, gamble or chase women or something?" "No, he's a very nice man. He's a good man." Then I said, "Why do you resent him?" She said, "Well, there's something that he doesn't have that I need." I said, "The reason he doesn't have it for you is because he's never found it himself. He can't give you what he doesn't have." And that was an insight for her. It was a eureka moment. She suddenly realized that he hadn't found it himself. So there's no use resenting him. See the good in him. See the honor in him. See the loyalty in him, the kindness in him, and appreciate that. And keep searching for your Heavenly Father. And when you don't resent your husband and your dad, and you don't resent other people, then you will then find God. All right. So a little bit of mental stand back from the things. All right. So when you were a kid, there was a guy, I don't know, I'm just going to make something up. At school, there was a guy who was really tall and had a loud voice, and he always put you down and made fun of you. All right, so you hated him. And now you go out in the world, and all of a sudden, here's a guy that's real tall and he has a loud voice. You find yourself resenting him and disliking him. Why? Because he reminds you of the guy when you were a kid that you hated. You see what I mean? But now see that this guy is not the same guy as the one before. So just see him. Notice that you're reacting. Notice it. Watch it until it passes. Then all of a sudden, you see the guy there, and he's just a guy. You see what I mean? So you have to learn to overcome these traumas of the past. It can easily be done in the present. Now is when you overcome them. See, the past is the past. It's gone, but the past lives on through your reactions, your emotions, especially resentment. Now, just watch them. Watch the memories. Watch the emotions rise. Stand back. Your soul, see, your soul is not them. You are not your memories. You are, in fact, you're not even your body. You're a soul in a body. So just watch. Watch everything. All right. And search for your creator and appreciate truth when you hear it or when you see it. Appreciate it. And you're on your way. Until next time, Lord willing, and the Greek don't rise. I'll see you then. Bye-bye.
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8: 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I was born, raised, and homeschooled by my parents in Corpus Christi, Texas, and I love my city. 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
9: there's a common trait among those we consider to be spirit-filled, a quality that clearly exhibits God's work in their life. Is it evident in your life? Today on Turning Point, Dr. David Jeremiah continues his look at this quality and how to cultivate it in your heart so that others will know you're fully surrendered to God. To introduce the conclusion of his message, The Best Evidence of the Spirit, here's David.
10: I remember as a young man thinking about the kind of man I would like to be when I would get to the age where I am now. And I remember thinking, I don't want to be a grumpy old man. I want to be a gracious, godly man. And part of that formula is to have a spirit of gratitude for all that God has done for you. If you've walked with the Lord for very long, you know He is good and His bounties are amazing. Every good gift and every perfect gift comes from Him. And to live your life in a way that reflects anything other than pure gratitude is to be wrong. I see it so often in my contemporaries, and I ask God to check it in my own life. I don't ever want to be ungrateful, and I am so thankful for His goodness. I hope you share that same evidence of the Holy Spirit in your life. We're going to talk more about that today on the Friday edition of Turning Point. Hey, let me give you the little Friday speech up front instead of at the end. You got to get to church this weekend. One of the ways you show gratitude to God is being obedient to His word.

0: He said, don't forsake the assembling of yourselves together as the manner of some is, but so much the more as you see the day approaching. In other words, as you sense that God's purposes are being brought together toward the end of the age, you should go to church more than ever before. Be with God's people. Don't lose out on the fellowship of the church. I say this to you almost every Friday. Some of you listen and some of you don't. I'm going to keep saying it because I know how important it is. Today we finish up what we started yesterday on the subject of gratitude. Born out of being filled with the Spirit is the spirit of giving thanks. Let's look at it again, starting now. William Law, writing in the 18th century, made a very good point when he said, would you like to know who is the greatest saint in the world? It isn't he who prays most or fasts most. It isn't he who gives most, but it is he who is always thankful to God, who receives everything as an instrument of God's goodness and has a heart always ready to praise God for it. Think of that. The greatest saint is the one who is always thankful. Ephesians 5 says that when you are controlled by the Spirit, thanksgiving will be the result. You will have a spirit of thanksgiving. Always giving thanks, it says. Here's the second verse. A Spirit-filled Christian is committed to the Word of God, and gratitude is the result. If you go over to the book of Colossians, you will see a passage of Scripture that looks very familiar to the one in Ephesians. It's almost word for word until you get to one place in it. Here's what it says. Let the word of Christ dwell in you richly in all wisdom, teaching and admonishing one another in psalms and hymns and spiritual songs, singing with grace in your hearts to the Lord. And whatever you do in word or deed, do all in the name of the Lord Jesus, giving thanks to God the Father through him. You say, that sounds just like Ephesians. Well, it's almost like Ephesians, except in Ephesians we're told, if we're filled with the Spirit of God, we'll be thankful. In Colossians we're told, if we're filled with the Word of God, we'll be thankful. Did you notice the change? In Ephesians, it's one thing. In Colossians, it's another. And what Paul is teaching us in Colossians is that when the Bible is a special part of our lives, when we read the Scripture, when we listen to scriptural things, when we fill our hearts with scriptural truth, the result of that will ultimately be that we become thankful people. It's the instrument God uses to change us and conform us into the image of our Lord. Paul is saying that when you spend time as a Spirit-filled Christian reading the Bible, you will come out of that experience grateful. Just like the passage we read in Psalm 103. You can't read that passage without being thankful for all that God has done. I once heard a pastor say you can often tell what part of the Bible a person has been reading by how they pray. He explained that when someone prays in an anxious and worried tone, they probably have not been reading God's promises. God's promises remind us that he will always take care of us like a good father. When someone sounds resentful and hard-hearted in prayer, he would say they probably skip the Psalms, because the Psalms soften our hearts and remind us to praise the Lord. But when a person prays with a warm and thankful spirit, he would smile and say they must have been studying the gospel. The gospel shows us what Jesus has done for us. And when we see that clearly, our hearts are filled with thanksgiving. So here's the first two. A Spirit-filled Christian is controlled by the Spirit, and gratitude is the result. A Spirit-filled Christian is committed to the Bible, and gratitude is the result. Here's the third one in Colossians chapter 3. And let the peace of God rule in your hearts, to which also you were called in one body, and be thankful. When a person is characterized by peace, the result is exactly the same as a person who's controlled by the Holy Spirit and a person who's committed to the Word of God. He will be filled with thanksgiving. Peace is one aspect of the fruit of the Spirit. So if we are filled with the Spirit, peace will be part of the manifestation of His presence in our lives. And everywhere Paul talks about peace, he talks in the same context about Thanksgiving. I haven't been able to find one place where that is not true. The Spirit plus the Word plus peace, all surrounded by an attitude of gratitude. I have to laugh when I think back to my early days as a pastor and some of my frustration with the Apostle Paul. I used to get frustrated with him. I would be studying my way through one of his epistles, caught up in what a clear, orderly, logical teacher he is. Then all of a sudden he would seem to launch himself into an idea that was off the topic. And I would say to myself, Paul, I know a rabbit trail when I see one. That's a rabbit trail. That's not on the subject at all. I finally realized something about these rabbit trails. Whenever Paul did those quick turns in the text and seemed to head down a different track, it was always because he was overcome with a sense of gratitude to God for what he had done for him. He would come to a place in his teaching and his reasoning where the reality of what the Spirit of God was leading him to say would suddenly overwhelm him. He couldn't go on to the next point until he had a little praise party, giving thanks to the Lord for his wisdom and long-suffering and mercy. Logic, I discovered, isn't everything. It has to leave room for praise. Praise to God for his peace. As you enjoy the peace that wells up in your heart and floods the landscape of your life, you will be filled with gratitude. You will be filled with thanksgiving. Here's number four. A Spirit-filled Christian is constantly in prayer, and gratitude is the result. Philippians 4:6 says, be anxious for nothing, but in everything by prayer and supplication with thanksgiving, let your requests be made known to God. A lot of people read this verse like this. Be anxious for nothing, but in everything by prayer and supplication and thanksgiving. But the word before thanksgiving isn't and. It is the word with. And you say, Pastor, what difference does that make? Listen to me. Don't overlook that difference. It's so important. The with in this verse means that whether it is prayer or supplication or any other kind of praying to God, it is always to be mixed with thanksgiving. Thanksgiving belongs to all the properties of prayer. When you are asking God for something, it's always with thanksgiving. When you are praising God for something, it is always with thanksgiving. When you are interceding for someone else, it is always with thanksgiving. The Bible teaches, and Paul teaches in Philippians, thanksgiving is the inevitable companion of every prayer you ever pray. You should never pray without thanksgiving. When you're a watchman on the wall for your church or for your family or for your nation, don't forget that with all those requests, all of them should be mixed and blended generously with thanksgiving to God for all he has done. Ruth Graham once wrote about waking at 3 a.m. while she was overseas. She was exhausted when all of a sudden the name of a loved one who was running from God hit her with fear. She began to pray and her mind kept circling the problems. Then she said, I sense the Lord say to me, quit studying the problems and start studying the promises. She turned on the light, opened her Bible, and the first verse she saw was Philippians 4:6. With thanksgiving, let your requests be made known to God. She realized she'd been pleading without thanking, so she began to thank God for his faithfulness, his wisdom, and for the person she loved so much. And she said, you know what happened? It was as if suddenly someone turned on the lights in my mind and heart and soul, and the little fears and worries which like mice and cockroaches had been nibbling away in the darkness suddenly scuttled for cover. In Philippians 4:6, Paul seems to be mentioning several kinds of prayer, but he focuses in on one kind of response, and that is the response of gratitude. It is to be present in all of our prayers, no matter what the content may be. Just make sure when you say, Dear Heavenly Father, the next words are thank you. That's how God teaches us to pray. So there are four of the five. But this last one is so powerful that if all I had time to preach was one of them, this is the one I would preach, because this is overwhelming. And I'm telling you, friends, it's a verse of Scripture you can't deny. And some of you are going to wish you hadn't heard this verse after you hear it, because it is so clear and so absolute. People ask me over the years, how do you know the will of God for your life? And it's a legitimate question, and we should always be pursuing a knowledge of God's will. But there are some things we already know that are the will of God. How many of you know that if you read the Bible carefully, you will find passages of Scripture where the Bible just says, do this, no options, no opportunities to do anything else. This is God's will for your life. Don't forget it. Don't stop doing it. If you're not doing it, start doing it, right? 1 Thessalonians 5:18. In everything, give thanks, for this is the will of God in Christ Jesus for you. What part of that don't we get? One of the undeniable parts of God's will for every single Christian is in this verse. Giving thanks is the will of God in Christ Jesus for you and for me. Could anything be any clearer than that? And the contrary aspect of God's will is just as clear. And this is a little bit touchy, and if this bothers you, good. If you're not grateful, you are out of the will of God. That means complaining, grumbling, pessimism, despair. These are all out of the will of God. If it is the will of God to give thanks, then we're out of the will of God if we don't do it. Let me show you how powerfully this is taught in God's Word. Do you remember in Romans chapter 1 at the beginning of the book, there's a pretty awesome passage about the disintegration of the world. What's going on? And Paul writes about this. Here in Scripture, he sets the scene. He adds these words. Because although they knew God, they did not glorify Him as God, nor were thankful, but became futile in their thoughts, and their foolish hearts were darkened. Professing to be wise, they became fools. Paul told the Romans, let me tell you what happens to a culture that rejects God. They head down, down, down, and one of the evidences of their decadence is the rebellion against God and their lack of gratitude. We are living in a culture like that right now. Can I get a witness? That's at the beginning of the process of the disintegration of a culture. But let me tell you what it's going to be like at the end. Paul wrote to his young friend in the ministry, and he said, Timothy, let me tell you what it's going to be like just before Jesus comes back. Let me describe to you how decadent that society is going to be in those days before he returns, which many people think we're beginning to see even now. 2 Timothy 3 says, but know this, that in the last days perilous times will come, for men will be lovers of themselves, lovers of money, boasters, proud, blasphemers, disobedient to parents, unthankful, unholy. Ingratitude travels in some pretty bad company, doesn't it? Ingratitude is comfortable with all the sins listed in these verses. But when you are controlled by the Spirit of God, gratitude will start to exude from your life. It may even catch you by surprise. It will certainly catch others by surprise when they notice your change in attitude. Let me tell you something I've discovered. Being thankful is not natural. It's supernatural. You have to have God's help in that if you're going to live that way. So it is the supernatural evidence of the Spirit of God at work in your life. Let me tell you something else. Gratitude is the will of God for everyone, but it is also the will of God in everything. Once again, 1 Thessalonians 5:18, in everything, give thanks, for this is the will of God in Christ Jesus for you. Dr. Lee Salk was a child psychologist and a professor of pediatrics at New York's Cornell University. He often referred to his mother's experiences growing up in Russia. She said, as a girl, she was driven from her home by the Cossacks. They burned the village to the ground, and she fled for her life, hiding in hay wagons and huddling in ditches. Eventually, she crowded into a ship's hold and crossed the sea to America. Dr. Salk wrote, even after my mother married and her sons were born, it was still a struggle to keep food on the table. But my mother urged us to think about what we had, not what we didn't have. She taught us that in hardship you develop a capacity to appreciate the beauty that exists in the simplest elements of life. Paul was the same way. He was the kind of man who practiced what he preached. In everything, he was grateful. We know that because he reveals himself in the letters that he wrote. He abounds with the evidence of a grateful heart. In fact, I'm convinced that one of the keys to the greatness of Paul was the fact that he cultivated and evidenced a grateful heart. While the expressions of gratitude are found in all of his epistles, the mention of thanksgiving itself is more profound in the four letters that Paul wrote while he was in prison. The prison epistles, we call them. They are Ephesians, Philippians, Colossians, and Philemon. Gratitude is mentioned 20 times in these little letters. We would expect the expression of gratitude from the palace, but not from the prison. The fact is, Paul was far more acquainted with prisons than he was with palaces. When he finally did get to the palace, he was there under the arrest of the Roman government. Yet here he is giving thanks. Sometimes people say to me, "Dr. Jeremiah, I know I should be thankful, but you don't know what's going on in my life right now. This has been a killer of a year, and I'm just not in a grateful mood." I want to remind you that the man who wrote these letters permeated with thanksgiving, and he had a killer of a life. He was stoned at Lystra, driven out of Thessalonica, rejected by the Athenians, jailed by the Philippians, apprehended by the Caesareans, taken to Rome as a prisoner, shipwrecked on the way, released from prison, sent back to prison, placed in a dungeon in Rome, and finally martyred for his faith. That's what you call a killer of a life. But he was thankful. He was a thankful man. How can you have a spirit like that? How do you explain it? The only way you can explain it is the indwelling Holy Spirit who helps you to live in a way that's beyond your ability. That's the only explanation I have. The Holy Spirit comes to create within you that which is inexplainable in any other terms. As we close these thoughts about thanksgiving, I want to remind you that gratitude is not just a feeling. Gratitude's a choice. You don't have to wait for life to be perfect to start being thankful. You can start today. This week, I read about a woman named Barbara Ann Kipfer who, as a very shy teenager, decided to make a list of all her favorite things. Before long, adding to the list became second nature, so she would write about it in the bus. She would write about it while she was eating breakfast. Even in the middle of the night, she would get up and add one more item. 20 years and dozens of spiral notes later, her list became a major book titled 14,000 Things to Be Happy About. Senator Richard Neuberger once wrote about his experience with cancer and how it changed him. He said, "A change came over me which I believe is irreversible. Questions about prestige or political success or financial status all at once became totally unimportant to me. In their stead has come a new appreciation of things that I once took for granted. Eating lunch with a friend, scratching Muffet's ears, listening for his purr, the company of my wife, reading a book or a magazine in the quiet cone of my bed late at night, raiding the refrigerator for a glass of orange juice or a slice of coffee cake. For the first time," he said, "I think I am actually savoring life. I shudder when I remember all the occasions that I spoiled for myself, even when I was in the best of health, by false pride, synthetic values, and fancied slights." Henry Nguyen said it the same way. "Where there is a reason for gratitude," he wrote, "there can always be found a reason for bitterness. It is here that we are faced with the freedom to make a decision. We can decide to be grateful, or we can decide to be bitter. It's up to us. Nobody else can make that choice. We must make that choice." Dale Carnegie used to recommend to people who came to his seminars that they take out a pencil and paper and take a few moments and make a list of every good thing in their life. He said, "Then in your mind, imagine that each one of those things has been taken away. And then imagine what life would be like without them. When they had fully realized the emptiness, they were to gradually give those things back to themselves one at a time, counting their blessings and being thankful." What an exercise. Make a list of everything that is good in your life and then one by one take them away. Then give them back to yourself with a spirit of thanksgiving. The psalmist wrote these words, "It is good to give thanks to the Lord and to sing praises to His name, O Most High, to declare your loving kindness in the morning and your faithfulness every night." The Bible says in the Old Testament that our days are morning and evening, and the morning and the evening were the first day. And let me tell you what I know and what you all know. Those are the times when you need gratitude in your life the most. Before you go to sleep at night, and the first thing when you wake up in the morning. And you can cultivate the habit of always going to sleep with a grateful heart and waking up with a Bible verse or a thought and being thankful from the beginning of the day. It will change everything about you, and you won't have to tell anybody about it because they'll say, "What is wrong with that guy? What is the matter with him?" So I ask you today, will you make that choice? The Bible tells us very clearly that that is God's will for us. That's what He wants. He wants us to be grateful people. I shudder at the times when people have done things for me and I haven't said thank you. In fact, there's no way I could ever say thank you to everybody who sent me cards and messages and said kind things to me. But for all of you who have done that, thank you for doing it. It meant so much to me. And for those who have had a personal relationship with me, I've said thank you over and over again. How grateful I am to be God's person, even in the midst of all of this, because it has helped me realize what an incredible people I have the privilege of serving. Let's be thankful. Let's don't turn to be mean-spirited and ugly. Let's look for ways to reach out to those who have touched us and touch them back with a thank you. And then most of all, let's give thanks to God who's given us so much. You know, one of the things that I worry about sometimes in the right way is that I get so much mail from so many people from all over the world. I wish I could sit down and say thank you to everybody who writes me a note. I know I can't do that. And sometimes I think, what do I do except to say to all of you who've been so good to us as a couple, to me as an individual, thank you for all your goodness. Thank you for your grace. Thank you for your gratitude. Thank you for your encouragement. Thank you for your prayers. Thank you for your support. We are so grateful for all of you. And we can't always express it the way we'd like, but there is in our heart this spirit of gratitude for the many people who make Turning Point what it is today. So hear me well. We love you and we thank you and God bless you. We will see you again on Monday as we end up this series on Monday and Tuesday with When the Holy Spirit Controls Your Life.
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2: 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Hooper, and Mayor Paulette Guajardo will unite to give thanks to God for the rain we've received and pray for our city, our families, and our future. Everyone is welcome. 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
7: Hi, my name is Bianca, and I'm a real estate buyer. There's three things that I think stand out to me about Michelle, and one of those things would be her integrity. Michelle holds a lot of integrity with her business, and she wants to make sure that her clients are treated with respect and that they are able to trust her. She helps you to feel safe and secure and comfortable, and she handles your information, your personal confidential information, with the utmost respect. And that to me says a lot, knowing that your information is private and that she respects that about her clients. Another thing about Michelle, I believe, is that she is dependable. She's somebody that you can trust, rely on. She's available when you need her. She's gonna work as hard as she can for her clients. And it's really not about the money for Michelle, it's about her work. She takes a lot of pride in her work, and she's going to do the best job she can for you, no matter what it costs, no matter what it takes. So you can really depend on Michelle to get the job done, not only quickly, but with care. She cares about her clients. And another thing about Michelle is she's very adaptable. Her ability to connect with her customers, regardless of what background they're from, where they live, where they want to live, their income status, she's able to adapt and connect with her clients on a personal level and on a professional level. So it makes it easy for her clients to feel comfortable during the process, which I think is really important. You want it to be something that's fun, stress-free, and comfortable, and Michelle's able to do that for us. I recommend Michelle as a realtor because she will get the job done. She will do it with care. She will do it with passion. And she will make sure that it's done timely. She will be available for all your needs, and she's somebody that you can trust.
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9: 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Sproul's series, Willing to Believe, The Controversy Over Free Will. Through the ages, the disagreement has boiled down to this. Does God choose us, or do we choose Him? There are strong feelings on both sides of this debate, so stay with us. Here's Dr. Sproul now on what he calls voluntary slavery.
10: When we get to the role that John Calvin has played historically, theologically, in this whole question of human freedom and original sin, we get to the name of the theologian who is most closely associated in the public thinking of denying the doctrine of free will in light of Calvin's view of election and predestination. Let me say a couple of things about that before we actually explore Calvin's views. In the first place, Calvin, like Luther, was devoted to the study of St. Augustine. And if you would read the works of Calvin, you would see that the person that Calvin quotes or cites more often than any other theologian in history is Augustine himself. And I think it is accurate and safe to say that there is nothing in Calvin's view of election or on his view of free will and original sin that wasn't first in Augustine and second in Luther. Now, that may surprise people because the Lutheran Church, for example, differs sharply from Calvinists on their view of election. And that's chiefly due to the change within Lutheranism that came shortly after Luther's death, when Luther's chief lieutenant, Philip Melanchthon, modified Luther's views on these matters. But it may come as a surprise to you that Luther wrote more on the subject than Calvin did. And if any two theologians were ever on the same page on an issue, these two were. So Calvin gets the rap, but Calvin really was just an echo of Luther when it comes to these issues of free will and divine sovereignty. But be that as it may, we are still left with the impression that Calvin is the architect of this view. And some of the reason for that is in the popular phrase that we have, the acronym TULIP, which is supposed to summarize the 5 points of Calvinism, and I'm not going to go over all of them, but the first two are the ones that are most relevant to our discussions here. The first one, the T, stands for total depravity. Now, what is meant by Calvin and Calvinism with regard to the doctrine of total depravity is not that man in his fallenness is as wicked as he possibly could be. It does not mean utter depravity. If you can conceive, for example, of the most evil person you've ever known of, say somebody like Adolf Hitler, as wicked as Hitler was, you can still conceive of his being even worse than he was. It might be hard to conceive of his being worse than he was, but it's possible. He could have killed even more people shamelessly than he actually did. But rather, what total depravity means in the Calvinistic scheme of things is that the depravity that comes as a result of the fall infects the totality of human existence. That our fallenness penetrates the whole person, the total person. It affects our minds, it affects our hearts, it affects our bodies, and it affects our will. So that in our depravity, we are so fallen and prone to sin that we are left in the state of moral inability. Meaning, not that we are incapable of being moral creatures. We are moral creatures because Calvin insisted that the will was not lost by the fall. And following Augustine, Calvin even argued that fallen man has a free will insofar as that the fallen person still has the ability to make choices and still has the ability to choose what they want. Not only that, Calvin even goes a step further and says that in our corruption and in our fallenness, we are still capable of achieving what Calvin calls civil or civic virtue. Namely, that there are all kinds of things on the horizontal level of human interaction where fallen people can do good things.

the corruption of the will and the corruption of the soul. He restricts that corruption to the vertical dimension, to whether fallen man has any desire or inclination to do the things of God. It is the spiritual dimension in which man finds himself morally incapable of the proper motivation and behavior. So that's what Calvin is stressing when he talks about moral inability, the inability of the soul in its fallen condition to turn, change, incline itself, or direct itself to the things of God. Now, the second point that's so much in dispute in the Calvinistic system, which is related to this, is his doctrine of election, which is popularized in this acrostic by the term unconditional election. And in quick and simple terms, what that means or seeks to comprehend is the idea that when God elects certain people to salvation, he doesn't do it on the basis of his prior knowledge of those individuals meeting conditions. That is, as some people regard election, they say that God looks down through the corridor of time, and he knows in advance who will respond positively to Christ and who will reject Christ. And on the basis of that foreknowledge or prescience, God makes his decision. That is, he elects people, but he elects them conditionally. He will only elect somebody whom he knows will give the proper response. That is, somebody who will meet the necessary condition to be included. Calvin argues for unconditional election, meaning that God's decision is not based on the foreseen behavioral patterns, actions, or choices of human beings. Because, as Calvin would argue, if God looked through the corridors of time to see who would respond positively to the gospel, that the only people that God would see would be people who would not respond positively to the gospel, because Calvin was convinced that no one left to themselves would ever respond positively to the gospel because they are in this bondage to sin. What Calvin says is this, that regeneration is a necessary requirement for a person to be liberated from the bondage to sin. And he suggests as the mind cannot discern spiritual things without the illumination of the Holy Spirit, so the flesh or the fallen nature of man will not incline itself to God without first receiving the grace of regeneration. And Calvin, like Luther before him, paid close attention to what we are taught in the New Testament, particularly in John's Gospel and in Paul's letter to the Ephesians. We recall that Jesus, in his discussion with the Pharisees, said that that which is born of the flesh is flesh, that we are born in this flesh condition of fallenness. And he added to that this observation, and the flesh profits nothing. In the flesh dwells no good thing, and apart from the work of the Holy Spirit, we have no profit with respect to the things of God. And Luther, in answer to Erasmus, has said that when Jesus says the flesh profits nothing, he did not mean by the term nothing a little something. He meant that the flesh is utterly and completely incapable of moving or directing itself toward God. And so Calvin also spends a lot of time dealing with the texts of the New Testament that are involved here. And he says that man is unable to free himself from his spiritual bondage by exerting his will of flesh. And here's what he says.

quote, "When the will is enchained as the slave of sin, it cannot make a movement toward goodness, far less steadily pursue it. For every such movement is the first step in that conversion to God, which in Scripture is entirely ascribed to divine grace. However, there remains a will which both inclines and hastens on with the strongest affection toward sin. Man, when placed under this bondage, was deprived not of will, but of soundness of will." Now, notice that distinction. Calvin is saying that in the fall, we didn't lose the faculty of choosing. Just as we didn't lose our minds, we still have minds, and we still can think. We don't think soundly with respect to the things of God because our foolish minds are darkened, given over to sin. And we have minds of flesh. We have what the Bible calls reprobate minds. And our minds are at enmity with God. And by nature, we don't want to have God in our thinking. So the mind has been seriously affected by the fall, but it has not been destroyed. We still have minds. We still have a faculty of thinking. We still can add two and two and come up with four. And with respect to this aspect of the fall, just as Calvin talked about the civic righteousness or civic virtue that we still can perform apart from regeneration, he also talks about the intellectual achievements that we can have without divine illumination that comes through the Holy Spirit. He says, for example, that some of the greatest craftsmen, some of the greatest literary geniuses, some of the most talented and gifted people in history have been non-Christian, unregenerate people who have been extraordinarily bright and extraordinarily capable, again, on the earthly plane. But with respect to the things of God, the mind of fallen man is darkened and will not apprehend the beauty of God unless the Holy Spirit opens his mind to them. As Paul tells us in Corinthians, that these spiritual things of God are spiritually discerned, and no one knows them save the Spirit of God, who then reveals them to us. Well, in similar manner, Calvin makes the distinction not only between having a mind as opposed to having a sound manner of thinking. So he said, under the fall, we were deprived not of will, but of soundness of will. Moreover, Calvin goes on, when I say that the will is deprived of liberty, is led or dragged by necessity to evil, it is strange that any should deem this expression harsh, saying there is no absurdity in it, and it is not at variance with pious use. It does, however, offend those who do not know how to distinguish between necessity and compulsion. Does that sound familiar? First place, he says that we, in our fallenness, are not deprived of will, but of liberty. Remember the distinction that Augustine made between a free will and liberty. Free will is intact, the liberty is lost. And now he makes a distinction between necessity and compulsion. Where did you last hear that? Again, that was the very distinction that Luther made in his debate with Erasmus. So, again, in working with the Scripture, Calvin, in looking at the text of Scripture, particularly with respect to John chapter 6, verse 44, where Jesus declares that no one can come to him unless he is drawn by the Father, Calvin writes these words, quote, "To come to Christ," being here used metaphorically for believing, the evangelist, in order to carry out the metaphor in the apposite clause, says that those persons are, quote, "drawn, whose understandings God enlightens and whose hearts he bends and forms to the obedience of Christ."

Christ. We ought not to wonder if many refuse to embrace the gospel, because no man will ever of himself be able to come to Christ. Now, that's the cardinal point. No one will ever of himself be able to come to Christ. Now, you recall that in John chapter 6, when Jesus is teaching this, and which caused quite a negative reaction from his hearers to the extent that some left him and wouldn't come back to be with him, Jesus made the observation, no man can, I've looked at this before, can come to me unless. Now, he says this twice. On the one hand, he says, unless it is given to him of the Father, or the other time he says, unless the Father draws him. Again, I remind you that the phrase no man is what we call a universal negative proposition. It includes everybody within the category of humanity, or in this case, negatively. It excludes all people from something. That is something that nobody is included in the doing. And he talks about, Jesus says, no man can. We know the difference between can and may. You had the same third grade teacher I did. Can I go to the restroom? I'm sure that you can. The question is, may you? All right, may has to do with permission. Can has to do with power or with ability. And Jesus is saying, no man can, which means no man has the ability, no man has the power to do something. Now, what is this power that we all lack? What is this ability that no one has? Well, according to Jesus, no one has the power or ability to come to him. Now, he's certainly not talking about the lack of ability for somebody to walk down the street and walk up to Jesus as he's lecturing and teaching and healing the sick. Anybody had the power to walk down the street to come and see him. When he talks about come to me, obviously, as Calvin is indicating, and as every commentator agrees on, means that coming to him savingly. No one can embrace him as the Son of God by his natural ability. The word unless indicates the presence of a necessary condition, a sine qua non. Something has to take place before the desired effect can follow. And Jesus is saying, nobody can come to me unless what? Unless it's given to him. Or, in the other passage, unless the Father draws him. Here's how Calvin deals with this text. To come to Christ, as I mentioned, we ought not to wonder if many refuse to embrace the gospel and so on. Because no man will ever of himself be able to come to Christ, but God must first approach him by his Spirit. And hence it follows that all are not drawn, but that God bestows this grace on those whom he has elected. True, as to this kind of drawing, it is not violent, so as to compel men by external force, but it still is the powerful impulse of the Holy Spirit, who makes men willing who formerly were unwilling and reluctant. It is a false and profane assertion, therefore, that none are drawn save those who are willing to be drawn, as if man himself made himself obedient to God by his own efforts. For the willingness with which men follow God is what they already have from God himself, who has formed their hearts to obey him. So what Calvin is saying here is that those who are drawn are not simply those who are willing to be drawn, but no one will come unless they are first drawn. Now, what the word drawn means in the New Testament

0: becomes a matter of enormous controversy later on with the writings and the work of Arminius. Because in his teaching and in subsequent generations of Arminians, the text of drawing people has to do with God's inviting, enticing, offering, persuading, luring. So the idea there is no one can come to Jesus unless God first entices or attracts him in some way, assists him in some way. Whereas for Calvin, he understands the meaning of the verb to draw there in John's gospel, for God to do more than externally incite or encourage or invite, but rather for God to work internally in the heart and soul of that person to make someone willing to come who previously, and if left to themselves, would not be willing. And when God does this work, according to Calvin, that person, in fact, becomes willing. And where they were formerly reluctant and because of their lack of desire for Christ, would never come to Christ and never turn to Christ, now God changes their hearts, changes their disposition, so they willingly come. Now, for Arminius, as we will see, he would say, yes, God has to draw. God has to be gracious. God has to do something. And some will come willingly, but some will not come willingly. And then the whole controversy boils down to the question, as we will see, of whether God's grace is resistible, the grace of regeneration. They all agree grace is necessary. They disagree as to whether we have the power within ourselves to resist it or to incline ourselves towards it.
1: John Calvin wrote, "When the will is enchained as the slave of sin, it cannot make a movement toward goodness, far less steadily pursue it." 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Is grace cooperative? In other words, is our participation necessary in our salvation? A man named Arminius certainly thought so. His writing sparked a controversy in the church that continues to this day. And that will be Dr. Sproul's focus next Saturday here on Renewing Your Mind.

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3: 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But what about Christianity?
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3: 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We're the Billy Graham Evangelistic Association.
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5: Well, hello, everyone, and welcome into Life, Love, Faith, and Family. I'm Dr. Tim Clinton, co-host here, along with my son, Zach Clinton. Thanks for joining us. We have a special program for you today. Today, our special guest is Dr. Chinwe Williams. 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She's a licensed professional counselor and board-certified counselor and a counselor educator and supervisor. She earned her doctorate in counselor ed and practice from Georgia State University, her master's degree in counseling from the University of Georgia. She has over 15 years of experience in working with adolescent, young adults, adults, couples, and families. She is a uniquely trained, strength-based approach leader in our field, and we appreciate her and her commitment to helping treat children, especially with relationship trauma, and that's the subject of our program today. Dr. Williams, what a delight to have you. Thank you so much for joining us.
7: Oh, I'm so happy to be here. I had such a wonderful conversation with Zach on his podcast. Thanks for having me again.
5: Well, we were honored to have you. Chinwe, I want to start this way. It's been a tough go over the last couple of years. I think everybody would agree with that. And it was only intuitive that we would begin to see kind of an uptick in mental health issues. And boy, have we seen that. From depression to stress and anxiety to even suicidality, especially among our kids. Chinwe, you're out on the front lines. I mean, I've looked at a lot of your work history and more and what you do currently. What are you seeing? What has your

0: attention.
1: Yeah, so I have been, just a little bit of background. I have been a school counselor. I have been a graduate school instructor, and I'm currently working in a private practice setting where I see adolescents, I see young adults, I see families. So I always share that when I started my career as a school counselor, gosh, 18 years ago, what I am seeing now just doesn't compare to what I saw then. And I saw depression. I saw instances of despair. I saw families that were going through a really difficult time. I will tell you that the pandemic did no service for youth mental health and for the families and for the youth leaders that love young people. They have absolutely experienced just what I'm experiencing really in the therapy room, which, as you mentioned, a rise in depression, rates of self-harming, suicide rates. It's been really, really tough. But what I want to mention to your listeners is, while the pandemic exacerbated all of these rates of distress among youth, it didn't start it. We actually have been looking at research for about 10 years that was indicating that there was a trend going in the wrong direction as it relates to youth mental health, and then the pandemic just blew it up. So we're seeing a lot. Kids have had difficult experiences, and when you think about adolescents in particular, I started my career as a high school counselor. I work with kids, but I really focus my work and my writing on adolescence because it's such a difficult time of change and transition, you know, biologically, what's happening socially. And so a lot of this we all have experienced, but what really is new are the pressures that our young people are facing, higher expectations, definitions of success that we didn't have, our parents didn't have, and just the need for sort of immediate gratification and warding off what they would deem as negative emotions, but they're experiencing them. So their strategy isn't working, and I've also been excited to share with parents and adults that there are strategies that can help to mitigate the effects of the youth mental health crisis that we are facing.
0: Chinwe, it was just a few months back, the CDC reported some of their findings from 2021. This is post-pandemic, right in the middle of it. And they found that 57% of our daughters and granddaughters had reported being persistently sad. In other words, struggling with the depression, and you used the word despair and more. Even more, they found that 30%, one out of three of our daughters and our granddaughters had struggled with suicidality. In other words, thoughts of taking their life. And that, I agree with you. We had a crisis. We don't have a crisis. We're kind of in disaster mode right now. And Chinwe, a lot of moms and dads, they get this because they're seeing it. And they're turning up right now the volume and saying, listen, I'm concerned about my daughter. I'm concerned about my granddaughter. I'm concerned about some of the girls in our Sunday school class. What is fueling a lot of this from your perspective? Because, again, we can't turn a blind eye. And people are turning a blind eye to this stuff, and it's ridiculous. There's nothing that fires me up more than that. We have got to press in here, and we've got to do something about it. But, Chinwe, what do you think? What are some of the contributors to this? Because I'm going to go to a place, too. I want to talk about closeness with our kids. Somewhere we've lost connectedness. But what's fueling this fire?
1: That's it. There are a number of things. If you look at the psychological literature, they will point to multiple things that are contributing to the crisis. So I'm just going to really highlight three things. And some of it might be sort of like ouch and maybe even controversial, but I think you're probably going to be right there with me. So I say this with a lot of grace. So the first thing that I want to say with a lot of grace is that there has been two things happening. When parents and caregivers see a child in distress, this is not across the board, but this has just been what I'm seeing and what we see in the literature, there are two primary responses. It's to sort of rescue, pull the child

0: child completely out of the situation, so there will be no distress to be had, which, by the way, does not make sense from a psychological perspective, because that's how kids learn resilience, is being able to manage those difficult life situations. And they're never going to learn those skills if we pull them out. And I understand the urge, as I share with parents all the time. I'm a mama bear. I came from a mama bear. No parent, no grandparent wants to see their child or their grandchild, or no leader wants to see their student in distress. But we cannot pull kids from difficult life circumstances because, again, that's how they learn to manage. So that's number one. Number two, and I think you're going to kind of be there with me, relates to this fast-paced, I think, technology-driven society that we have become, and it's only going to get worse. And how many times, Dr. Tim, have you gone to a restaurant and you see whole families, entire families,
1: On their
0: maybe
1: phone.
0: celebrating
1: They're
0: a
1: on their phone.
0: graduation? They're all looking down.
1: Yeah, they're on their phone.
0: I've seen people with whole laptops, so not just even phones. I'm like, really? Okay. And no one even really bats an eye. But of course, it's like they're sort of numb to what's happening. You can't see yourself, but other people are observing. And what does that communicate? You know, that family time isn't sacred. That connection to technology is really leading to more and more disconnection. And as much as we want to point to, you know, the cell phone as being a problem among teenagers and young adults, we as adults have to really take a hard look at our own usage. And again, I say this with a lot of grace, and I'm someone who has had to do some hard, you know, assessments as well, because work, you know, beckons at every hour, and think people have needs. And those are a couple of things, including the pressures that have really, really increased, academic pressure, social pressures for young people.
1: Interestingly enough, probably every parent listening right now knows whether or not you're close with your son or your daughter. I can say my child's name, Zach, my son. I know whether or not I'm close with him. He's grown now, but I still know. My daughter, Megan, she's grown. She has two children of her own. I know whether or not I'm close to her. Chinwe, God kind of just wires that into us. And there's something about that relationship that's so important, so significant. And they call that exercise between a parent and a child parenting. And it's a responsibility. It's really a beautiful gift that we have. It's a privilege that's ours. But Chinwe, a lot of our capacity to, quote, work through, deal with issues that come our way, bring balance into our own life, relates back to that bond, doesn't it? And how we do or how we don't do that piece of our life is everything about the rest of our life. And here's what I see in parents. They love their kids. I think the younger generation, a lot of them are stepping up to the plate, and they know they want their kids to be safe. They want to provide for them. They want to be there for them. They don't want to go through. They don't want their children to live through what they lived through. But nevertheless, the same patterns somehow come back to roost, if you will. And if we don't uncover this and be honest, we're not going to get this thing right. And this closeness piece it's a piece that I see people struggling with, especially in the church. And I can't even believe I'm saying that. But I am watching families constantly struggle with connectedness with their kids.
0: Yeah, it's true. It's true. And I love that you're bringing this up. And I want to just give you credit for the work that you've done and using your voice and really highlighting the importance of connection. And the word that you've used and that I use a lot when I'm talking to families is attachment. So we wrote the book Seen, which is all about how caregivers can help to promote the healing of despair, even if whatever's happening with your child doesn't rise to the level of a mental health diagnosis. It probably won't. Every child will have an experience of sadness, of anxiety, of even despair. But what we know about the brain, what we know about neurological research, is that the brain responds in predictable ways to despair, to anxiety, but the brain also responds in predictable ways to connection. So our brains respond to exactly what you're talking about, the act of parenting, which absolutely should include not just providing shelter, not just providing food and water, all of those things are really important, providing a good education, but also love and empathy, exposure to strong, godly role models. Our brains respond to that in really predictable and profound ways, even when your child is going through a difficult time. So the key, I get this question a lot. My husband and I are going through a separation. What can I do to promote? Well, they don't use that word, but they'll say, what can I do to make sure that my child is okay? I got a call from a parent just yesterday, Dr. Tim. She's got four kids and she's going through a really, really difficult time with her husband. Divorce is not an option for her, but they have not spoken in weeks. And when they do, it's an argument. And so she's really talking about, how do I make sure that my kids are okay, even when I'm not okay, right? So we help to promote healing of the brain through connection. So neuroscience and attachment research is really clear about the role that important adults in a child's life can play. So those early bonds, that's where it starts, and you've written about that, really does have a tremendous impact in the way that a child relates to other people, in the way that the child sees themselves, in the way that the child wants to live and behave in the way of Jesus. Like, all of those things play a role, and oxytocin is the hormone that we talk about in our book and neuroscience informed us around, that's responsible for emotional attachment. So even if your child is 15 years old or you've got a young adult at 19 years old, when we help our children to feel seen, when we help our spouses to feel seen, when we pause and we, you know, remove those devices and we are intentional about spending time at the dinner table, making those connections, early mornings for my kids are the best. Early mornings are chaotic, by the way, for most families. They are chaotic for my family, but there is like a probably 8 to 10 minute walk that I have with my child to the bus stop. I am grateful to God for that time. No matter how much milk was spilled, no matter how much we got tense with each other about, do you have your homework? Where is it? Where's your book bag? When my son and I are walking, it's relaxed. I have a chance to pray over him. I have a chance to pray over his day. He has an opportunity, and this is even really more important, to share what's going on with him. So whatever that looks like in your family, how can you make time to see your kids? Slowing down, being intentional about the pause, recognizing who they are, knowing not just their names, Zach and Meg, but what is interesting to them, knowing what's coming through their social media algorithm. We talk about how our girls are struggling. Our boys are struggling as well in different ways. A lot of it has to do with technology. The more we pause, the more we get a chance to know just the troubles that they're facing, the things that are confusing them.
1: You and I know that is a word called attunement, when you're dialed into that emotional connectivity with your son or daughter. In the midst of it, we've learned things like this, that the quality of your relationship with your child will even determine the effectiveness of your discipline strategies and more. There's so much here. You're listening to Life, Love, Faith, and Family. I'm Dr. Tim Clinton, co-host, along with my son, Zach Clinton. Our special guest today is Dr. Chinwe Williams. 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She's a licensed professional counselor. We're talking about a book that she co-authored called Seen, Despair and Anxiety in Kids and Teens, and the Power of Connection. Chinwe, I want to come back to that very thing that we were talking about. Even our relationship with God, how we wire with God, how we connect with God, comes back to that early attachment relationship between parent and child. You know, for years, Dr. Dobson would teach that we often view God through the eyes of our father. And it begins to make sense when you start really looking at a lot of the science that we've learned here. But you go back to Scripture, train up a child in the way he should go. And when he's old, when she's old, They will not depart from it. And that interpretation, Shinmei, comes back to two different ways to view that verse. One is to train them in the ways of God. So train them up in the ways of God, or train them according to their natural bent. In other words, according to their temperament or personality style. And you may have a son or daughter, if you're listening right now, who is a little more anxious than the other one that you have in your family. And you're saying, yeah, we do. Well, what we're saying is being attuned becomes really important. And I like the interpretation, Chinmay, of that verse being, do both and. Train them up in the ways of God and be sensitive to or attuned to the unique nature of your son or daughter. And when you do that, they'll feel seen, which, by the way, will allow them to then, quote, be soothed in their relationship with you and learn how to deal with the emotional dysregulation that's going to come their way because life's brutal, and lead them to adulthood so they can do the same thing and have a generational flow and effect. Is that the heart of where you're going, Chinmay?
0: Oh, yeah. Oh, yeah. Again, how do we live and love in the way of Jesus? Right? That's a powerful question, and we can answer it in so many simple ways by pointing to biblical scripture, but it's so true that just because something is simple doesn't make it easy. But I think it's so important to see our kids in the many, many of the ways that you just described, and also to teach them grit coping tools. And so one of the very last, well, one of the last chapters and the very last tool that we talk about in our book Scene is to help our kids to develop grit. I'll tell you, Dr. Tim, this is where so many parents, especially parents of faith, especially fathers, will say amen, because they are, you know, sort of perceiving this younger generation as lacking grit, mental toughness, lacking resilience. And I am a person that God has wired to be glass half full. I'm typically really, really optimistic. And I have to say, yes, talking to teachers across the country, talking to families across the country, talking to families in my practice, our kids have lost a little bit of grit. And grit is defined as passion and sustained perseverance toward a goal, an accomplishment, even when life hits you in the face. Life, body slams you and you get that curveball. So we've got to teach our kids, number one, that's in the Word of God, in this life you will have trouble. But there are ways to manage and address difficult life circumstances. And just because you have distress doesn't mean you have depression. So that's number one. That's not going to be our identity. That's not what we're going to go to. First of all, negative emotions are part of being mentally healthy. It's the way that you manage that. And so the connection we have with our kids, what you and I are talking about, that sense of attunement, that will help you to recognize who your child is, the strengths that they possess, the gifts that God has given them, which are really unique, and how to leverage the relationship, how to leverage those gifts to help them to sort of bounce back. And so one of the things that I've noticed in my practice is that kids are really talking to themselves in awful ways. So a grit-producing tool or strategy is to help our young people to talk to themselves in a way that really reflects the way that God views them, right? Because if you say something, the same awful thing to yourself over time, that could become part of your identity. So why would we identify with something that just isn't true?
1: Our special guest again today has been Dr. Chinmay Williams. She's a licensed professional counselor, author of the new book called Seen, Despair and Anxiety in Kids and Teenagers and the Power of Connection. She has such an affection for God, a love for God, and boy, has God given her some real timely wisdom for such a time as this. Dr. Chinmay, on behalf of my son Zach and our entire team here at Life, Love, Faith, and Family, I want to say thank you for joining us, and we're going to pray that God's going to continue to raise up your voice for this hour.
0: Thanks for having me again.
1: 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Thank you so much for joining us.
2: 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We look forward to having you with us again next time. 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
1: Ladies and gentlemen, this is Ram Chavez. I'm the musical director of the Veterans Band of Corpus Christi, and we have received a major invitation from the National American GI Forum, the organization that Dr. Hector P. Garcia organized in 1948 right here in Corpus Christi. We have a strong relationship with Dr. Hector, since in the beginning he had much to do with our success in getting organized, in kicking off the band and staying afloat. We have been asked to perform in Las Vegas on August the 3rd through the 6th. 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
4: It takes faith to do always the things which please the Father. Without faith, it's impossible to please God. If you don't start saying it, you'll never get the faith to do it. You can have what you say. Did you know that? So you start the confession of why you want it to be. You know what the devil has done? He has just simply turned us around and got us to confess the thing we don't desire. And faith will come for that. That's right. He's turned it around to where you pray the problem. You pray the problem, and the Bible says he'll have whatsoever he saith, even when he prayeth. That's 1 Caps 11, 14. But that's essentially what he said, Mark 11, 23 and 24. He'll have what he says, and he'll also have what he says in prayer. So if he prays the problem, he'll have the problem. Because when you pray the problem, you'll have faith in the problem, because faith cometh by hearing. Now, if you start saying, I do always those things which please my Father God, people around you hear you say it, they'll say, who does he think he is? Why, I know he's lying. No, I'm not. I'm calling things that are not. I'm calling things that are not. You just happen to hear me say it. I wasn't trying to convince you that I'm always doing exactly what the Father would have me to do. I'm striving toward that, and the way I'm doing it, first of all, is saying it to cause the faith to come. Do always those things which please my Father God. You'd be surprised how it'll change your attitude when you start doing that, and the things you'd say, and the things you would do. Now, Jesus said, he just preached them a little sermon there. Now, go with me to Psalms 82. If you want to know where Jesus got that message, Psalms 82, God standeth in the congregation of the mighty. He

searcheth among the gods. What are you going to do about that? God standeth in the congregation of the mighty. He judgeth among the gods. Now, for fear of getting in a situation where they get in trouble, the translators change some words here. This actually reads this way. God standeth in the congregation of the Elohim. He judgeth among the Elohim. The word mighty there is the very same word that's translated gods at the end of the sentence. It says, God standeth in the congregation of the Elohim. He judgeth among the Elohim. God standeth in the congregation of the gods. He judgeth among the gods. What gods is he judging? Those wooden gods and those brass gods that people worship? No, they're not gods. He's talking about people. God said it himself. I didn't say it, I'm just showing you what he said. God standeth in the congregation of the gods. He judgeth among the gods. Somebody said, well, yeah, I know what that is. That means the Father, the Son, and the Holy Ghost. Well, it sounds good till you get to the second verse. How long will you judge unjustly and accept the person of the wicked? Now, you mean God's accusing the Holy Ghost of judging unjustly? You better be careful with that. Defend the poor, the fatherless, do justice to the afflicted and needy, deliver the poor and needy, rid them out of the hand of the wicked. They know not, neither will they understand. They walk on in darkness. All the foundation of the earth are out of course. I have said, ye are gods, and all of you the children of the Most High. Now, there's no doubt who he's talking about there. He's talking about people. So don't get so upset with me when I say that Adam was God of the earth, and God intended for his people to be gods of the earth. Subordinate to God, certainly. Bow your knee to the Father of the Lord Jesus Christ. Thank God. Yes, we're subordinate. We're not trying to be God, the God. We're trying to fulfill what God created us to be. Now, let me tell you something. It's just as wrong for us to put ourselves down and not be what God called us to be in this earth as it was for the angels to step beyond their bounds and to be more than God called them to be. The consequences may not be as strong, but it's just as wrong as far as being wrong. It's wrong for us to put ourselves down and not exercise the authority and be what God has called us to be in this earth. And that is to exercise our dominion over the circumstances, the problems of life, and to be God over every situation through God's power, through God's word, through God's anointing, through God's wisdom, and be delivered from the authority of darkness. Satan has no right. He said, I said, ye are gods, and all of you the children of God, but ye shall die like men. He said, you ought not have to die like men, but he said, you will. You'll die like men and fall like one of the princes. Arise, O God, judge the earth, for thou shalt inherit the nations. Then you see something. You see, that most of us have never really understood is that God intended for man to rise up, to be what he had called him to be in this earth, to have dominion. Why did Jesus say to the disciples, the works that I do shall ye do also, and greater works than these shall ye do, because I go to my Father. Because when he went to the Father, he sent the Holy Ghost, the same anointing that was upon Jesus of Nazareth. He came to dwell in the hearts of men. Jesus came in the person of the Holy Spirit. God himself come to dwell inside you. Your body is the temple of the Holy Ghost. It is not me trying to be God. It is God in me that has dominion over every circumstance. By me allowing God to flow through my lips as a babe to still the avenger. How else is God going to do it if he doesn't do it through my voice? If he comes in the earth and destroys the work of the devil in his Godhead divine power, it's illegal because he gave the earth to man. That lease on the earth to man. He has to do it through somebody that has a body in the earth. We're going to get in.

0: going to have to have some gods if he's going to be the God of gods. He's certainly not talking about wooden gods. Then look with me in Deuteronomy, the 10th chapter, verse 17. For the Lord your God is God of gods and Lord of lords, a great God, a mighty, a terrible, which regardeth not persons, nor taketh reward. He's God of gods, he's Lord of lords. And I'll tell you, we're made to be kings and priests and lords with him. Joint heirs with Jesus Christ of Nazareth. And until the church, the body of Christ, has the eyes of their understanding enlightened to this, they're going to struggle. They're going to struggle in this earth. But when they come alive to the knowledge and the power of the living God and the authority invested in them of Jesus of Nazareth, they'll rise to their feet. They'll walk in dominion in the power of wisdom and knowledge and understanding. The world shall stand in awe and say, who are these that walk in the earth as lords? Who are these that propose themselves to be led by the Spirit of God, walking in the wisdom that they say that is beyond man's wisdom? It will be my people, saith the Lord, that understand and walk in my precepts, for as you walk in the light which you have, greater light shall come, and more wisdom shall be found. For you see, my wisdom and my knowledge shall be scattered all around. But in the midst of it all, there'll be darkness, darkness on every hand. The world will wander on in its darkness and stumble and fall, and some of them will never know from whence it came or why they fell. But my wisdom shall grow lighter in the midst of darkness, and my people shall walk in more light, for I have redeemed you from darkness, so come into the light, saith the Lord. Glory to God. Thank you, Lord. Yeah. The world is headed toward darkness. They're already in it. And you know why? Because the closer they get to the end time, they're getting closer to the kingdom of darkness. And the closer we get to the end of time, we're getting closer to the kingdom of light. Glory to God. Hallelujah. You know, I stand amazed at the stupidity of some people. And I'm talking about college graduates with degrees in divinity and all kinds of engineering in this day. And it's nothing in the world but the darkness that's pressing upon this earth. Because a man that is uneducated in his spirit, that does not know God, he is destined for darkness and doom. And I'm not knocking education. Don't misunderstand me. It's the fact that all of that head knowledge is going to be worthless in the end time unless you get the spirit right with God. And I'm telling you now, I'll prophesy to some of you now, if you don't get hooked up with God, you're going to fail, and you're going to fail quick.
1: God bless you. I do appreciate you joining us for the Concepts of Faith broadcast. Trust you've been with us all this week. Now, I want to remind you that our CD offer is CD offer number 7111, single CD for $8 plus $3 postage and handling, entitled The Righteousness Which Is a Faith. You need to understand that our righteousness is through the faith of Jesus Christ. What does that mean? Jesus was the Word, and that's where faith comes from. The Word was made flesh and dwelt among us, and that Word is where faith comes from. Faith cometh by hearing the Word of God. So when Paul says it's through the faith of Jesus Christ, that's where faith comes from what Jesus said. He was the living Word of God. He still is the living Word of God. And the righteousness which is of faith says, the Word is nigh you. It is in your mouth first. Then it's in your heart. You speak the Word. It goes into your heart. Now see, we have two sets of ears. We have the outer ear and the inner ear. The outer ear is for the outer man, the inner ear is for the inner man. And when we speak the Word of God and proclaim what God said in His Word, then all the demons of hell can't stop it from coming to pass. For instance, a sinner that confesses that Jesus is Lord accepts the divine favor that God has offered him of forgiveness through His Son Jesus,
2: the blood of Jesus Christ redeemed and cleansed.

0: cleansed, every man, from their sins, if they'll believe it. 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And the righteousness, which is of faith, comes through the faith of Jesus Christ. And that Word of God is Jesus. Jesus is the Word of God. That's offer number 7111,
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6: It's Friday, June 26th, 2026, and from Dallas, Texas, this is World Missionary Evangelism on the Air. It's Mission Focus Week. And today we look ahead to our Independence Day in the United States with World Missionary Evangelism's President Daniel Moore and Dora Brookshire examining WME's programs that help during times of disasters right here in our own country. But first, would you listen to this important message? 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

0: God bless you, WME family. Well, this has been such an exciting week, and it's been a blessing because I'm joined by my special guest and good friend, Dora, who is our communication supervisor here at World Missionary Evangelism. God bless you, Dora.
1: Thank you. It's good to be here.
0: It's good to have you in studio. Usually I'm here alone. We have, of course, the person who's operating the radio, but it's good to have you here in studio.
1: Thank you. It is a blessing to be here. And I love to talk about the work of God and the things that God is doing.
0: We love to share with our radio family what God is doing around the world. And today, Dora, we want to talk about one of those very special ministries we do here at World Missionary Evangelism, which is disaster relief.
1: Yes.
0: What is disaster relief and what does disaster relief cover? Can you share a little bit about disaster relief, Dora?
1: Well, mostly this week we're talking about our work here in the U.S. And we do have disaster relief here in the U.S. There are people who are affected that need help. And that's where we come in and we reach out to them. There's fires, tornadoes, hurricanes, flooding. The people that are affected by these things, we want to help them with bottled water and food and clothing, whatever kind of assistance that they need, we can reach out to them and help them. People here in the United States who need our assistance after they go through one of these storms or things that happen in our lives that we sometimes need someone to help us, someone to care. We want to show them that we care.
0: Amen.
1: To provide these things for them.
0: How do you say God loves you? By loving them as well.
1: Yes.
0: Disaster relief helps, and we're talking about disaster relief here in the USA, because there are so many things that happen throughout the year.
1: Yes.
0: Hurricanes, floods,
1: yes.
0: Fires. We think of some prairie fires and things that happen that are unexpected. Why do we mention disaster relief for the USA? Because so many times when a disaster happens, we have to respond immediately. We can't do a specific radio program about that need because it would take time to air that program. We have to respond immediately. And so Disaster Relief USA helps us do so much, and it helps us also be an immediate response.
1: Yes, the response is needed immediately. We don't want to wait a week or 2 weeks. So we need to have the funds ready so that when things happen, we can respond to that need right away instead of waiting.
0: Amen, Dora. You know, things happen. And things happen in the country that we don't expect. Fires or floods. Unfortunately, we live in a fallen world where things happen.
1: Things happen.
0: Tornadoes, hurricanes. As God's children, we want to offer immediate help and assistance.
1: Yes.
0: Many times, you know, what surprises me, but it really doesn't surprise me, is how we're able to go into those areas before the U.S. government is able to go in. Before the actual aid from the government comes. You know, sometimes there's so much red tape, and I think the Senate has to vote whether they're going to fund this or fund that. And meanwhile, people are suffering. Meanwhile, people are hurting. Meanwhile, there's real people with real needs. And you know, during a hurricane, during a flood, many times the water is contaminated. So it's not like they can just open the faucet and get some water out there. It's not like easily access water, because the water has been contaminated. During a fire, during an earthquake, or anything that could happen that's of that nature, sometimes a warm blanket.
1: Yes.
0: Sometimes that hug, that prayer for that person, letting them know that God loves them and that we love them.
1: Yes. And we distribute Bibles also in these situations.
0: Amen, amen.
1: New Testaments.
0: Amen.
1: We reach out to the children who are affected. We might help a child with a new toy. Children don't understand these things, and they're hurting, and we want to reach out and help them in these areas. We want to give them a hug.
0: Amen.
1: And say, I love you, and I care. And that's something that children understand.
0: Dora, I love the words of David. David said he's a very present help in time of trouble.
1: Yes, definitely.
0: I just love that expression, help in time of trouble.
1: Yes.
0: That's what we want to be for the people who are in need right now. Very yes. present help in time of trouble. And that's what the Lord is.
1: Yes.
0: He's that very present help in time of trouble.
1: Yes.
0: And I think when people are going through that situation, to be there for them and to be a blessing for them and to be able to cut through the red tape. If you're waiting on the government to help you, you're in a lot of trouble. But you can always count on the Lord.
1: Yes.
0: He is a very present yes. help in time of trouble.
1: We can always depend on the Lord. And we want to give a helping hand in these situations when people are so desperately in need.
0: When they call, they can designate their gift towards Disaster Relief USA.
1: Yes, they can do that. And we will see that it is designated the way they want it to be designated.
0: Amen. Again, these things happen unexpectedly. Many times it's hard for us to communicate to you that there's an immediate need, an urgent need. But because of this disaster relief fund, we're able to meet that need immediately because the funds are there. But if the funds aren't there, Dora, we're not able to help immediately.
1: It's like a lot of families have a rainy day fund.
0: Amen.
1: Well, this is our rainy day fund. Because sometimes it rains and we need these funds to fall back on and to say, this is our rainy day fund. This is what we're holding on to for a situation where our friends, our U.S. neighbors are in need of our assistance.
0: For those that are listening today and God has put it in your heart to give to Disaster Relief USA, ACE is going to give you some very important information on how you can be a blessing and how you can help us fund Disaster Relief USA.
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0: And I welcome you to the Gospel Pulpit for Saturday, June the 27th, and Sunday, June the 28th. Well, we sure are in the summertime, right? Yes, sir. And of course, next weekend, we'll celebrate the 250th birthday of Old America, right? Amen. I thank God for our nation. I praise God for you listening today. I'm Brother Ricky Cothran, and I come your way each week to preach you the Word of God from the King James Bible. I was saved at the age of 11 years old. You say, preacher, what does that mean? Well, I realized I was a sinner. I realized I couldn't go to heaven. And I called on the Lord Jesus Christ, believing that He died and was buried and rose again. And the Lord saved me when I was 11 years old. The Lord called me to preach when I was 18 years old. I've been preaching now for almost 42 years. I've been in the radio ministry almost that long. God has blessed me down through the years. He gave me a great wife back in 2007. And I praise the Lord for that. We'll soon be married 19 years. And she's been a big part of what we do. God has given us a great staff here at GBI. We're nothing. We operate with a little staff. We've got a relatively small building, but we operate and we do. And God's blessed us with a good building just a few years ago to be able to operate in. And I praise the Lord for all this equipment that God's given us to be able to get these broadcasts out to you where they need to go. I appreciate all the help I get, and I thank God for it. We do have a Gospel Broadcasting Facebook page. We also have a GBI Radio YouTube page, and those are a little bit different. They're working on all that, trying to change all that and get it the same thing. So we have that. We have a website, gbiradio.org, and then we have the app. I love the app. It's on the Apple iPhone and the Android. It's GBI Radio. GBI Radio. And here's the thing about that app. Now with this CarPlay stuff, you can take it anywhere. And me and my wife, we were downstate South Carolina a few weeks ago, down near Charleston. And we took it with us. Praise the Lord. Amen. I love the app. I was sitting there listening to one of my folk does a live broadcast. I was sitting there listening to one of my people back home, one of my staff members. And I want to say that I love the app. Amen. It's easy to get to. Now, I told them, they came to me and said, preacher, we want to build an app. I said, all right. If you're going to put an app together, you got to make it easy where the people can get it. You know, when the internet first started, you'd go to this website, and then you'd punch this button, and you'd go to that, and you'd go to this. You had to punch three or four things before you get a live broadcast. And that aggravated me. I didn't like that. And so on our GBI app, it's very easy to use. All right. If you'd like to write me this week quickly, I'll tell you how to do that. The Gospel Pulpit, Post Office Box 797, Dobson, North Carolina, 27017. We're going back to a message today, our 483-3, Paul, an Apostle of Jesus Christ. Let's go to the message. Now, let me go on. Amen. All right, now, another scripture that's taking our kind of, boy, I'm getting ready to wade some deep water. I'm getting ready to jump off the diving board, so to speak. I'm getting ready to get in 10-foot deep water with this one. This is a scripture that I myself didn't even hardly understand. I had to read it, and I read commentary writer. I'm honest with you. That's the truth. I'm being honest with you. A fellow wrote me a letter the other day, and he said, I was the most honest preacher he ever seen. Well, thank you, sir. I try to be, but I'll tell you this right now. This scripture right here almost threw me for a loop, and I had to really pray about it and study it out and really look at it. And over the years, it has been a puzzle to me, but it's really not a puzzle after you begin to study it. But anyway, I was reading commentary writers. It's kind of funny. I was reading commentary writers. And one man said it meant this. And one man said it meant that. And I never did get satisfaction from reading any commentaries about these verses. Now, I'll tell you who told me. I'll tell you who. I talked to him about it. I went to the one that knows about this scripture. I went to him. I'll tell you who it is. He's called the Holy Ghost. And he's a good, and this is it. I want you to open your Bibles. I want you to turn with me. I'm not going to be, some of you preachers are going to gasp when I go here, but here we go. Hebrews chapter number 6. You say, preacher, you ain't. I am. I am. Hebrews chapter 6. And I want you to look at verse number 1. The Bible said, therefore, leaving the principles of the doctrines of Christ, let us go on unto perfection or maturity, not laying again the foundation of repentance from dead works and of faith toward God. Verse number 2, of the doctrine of baptisms and of laying on of hands and of restoration resurrection of the dead. I'm really having trouble reading today. And of eternal judgment. Now, verse number 3. And this will we do if God permit. Verse number 4. For it is impossible for those who were once enlightened and have tasted of the heavenly gift and were made partakers of the Holy Ghost and have tasted the good word of God and the powers of the world to come, if they shall fall away, to renew them again unto repentance, seeing they crucify to themselves the Son of God afresh, and put him to an open shame. All right. Now, I'm going to stop right there. And I want to say this to you. Now, these verses are not talking about a man losing his salvation. You say, but preacher, it said it's impossible to renew them again if they fall away. What these verses are saying in a nutshell is this. If a man that has already tasted the Word of God, a man that's already been enlightened, a man that's already, and I'm going to go back through these verses because I want to show you something in just a minute. If that man sins, what God is saying, it is impossible for him to get saved again. He can't get saved again. Now, you can get forgiveness, but you can't get saved again. Amen. Now, by the way, you can get restored to fellowship, but you can't get saved again. You don't get saved but one time. The Bible said here, when you do that, you crucify Christ to an open shame. When you go back down to the altar every revival meeting, now, I'm going to say something. This ain't going to sit well, but I'm going to say it anyhow. We've got too much rededicating. Now, that word re means to do it over and over again. It's a prefix. I didn't graduate high school, but I know a little bit about English. Amen. I slaughter it and butcher it, but I know a little about it. And let me tell you something. We've got too much recapping, and what we need is a brand new set of tires. Amen. Them recaps will come off. And I tell you, the reason people get out and live the way they want to, a lot of them have never been saved in the first place. Now, I didn't say everybody. I'm saying a lot of people. Amen. There's a lot of people, they want to run to God when they have a problem, when they have a trouble, and then they want to live like the devil when they don't. Amen. They get out in the world. And here's the thing about that. Amen. God is God. And He's a God to be feared. He's a God to be respected. But here in these verses, this is not talking about a man getting it and losing it. Now, let me show you something about these verses. Some of these commentary writers said, well, that these people wasn't ever saved to start with. Oh, no, hold on a minute. Well, no, we can't say that. In verse number 4, these people were saved. For it is impossible for those who were once enlightened. All right, you've enlightened about the things of God. And have tasted of the heavenly gift. That's salvation. Amen. I've got it. Amen. And were made partakers of the Holy Ghost. Wait a minute, hold on, right there. That proves that these people were saved. They had the Holy Ghost living inside of them. By the way, you can't get lost with God living inside of you. He lives inside of you, you see. Alright. And verse number 5. And have tasted the good word of God. Now that goes back to this. When you're saved, you can understand the Scriptures. The Bible said, the natural man receiveth not the things of the Spirit, for they are foolishness unto him. All right. If you're lost, you don't understand the Bible. You can't understand the Bible. But when you get saved, by the grace of God, you begin to understand the good Word of God. Brother Dean Chandler's in heaven now. Brother Dean Chandler bought me my first giant print Bible that I could ever read. 1979, on the 15th day of April, he gave me that Bible. And brother, I sat there and began to taste the Word of God. And I began to read the Bible, and I began to understand the Bible on my own. Amen, amen, amen. What a great day. Now verse number 5 says, and have tasted the good word of God. And the Bible said, and the powers of the world to come. Oh boy. Now I'll tell you right now, I've tasted of the powers of the world to come. You say, preacher, what in the world are you talking about? Being in the glory. You say, I don't understand that. Well, I'm going to tell you this. If you ever get where God is, hey, listen, brother, I've been close to God through prayer sometimes, 4 times in my life. You don't have to believe this. That's why some Baptists don't ever get anything. They don't believe anything. 4 times in my life, I've been so close to God that I've had to ask Him to withhold Himself because I got scared. I mean, listen, I'm talking about getting in to go. Some of you never been there. But I'm sure you can taste the good. You know what kept Paul going? Paul was stoned outside the city in the book of Acts. And Paul went up to the third heaven and received revelations and saw things that wasn't lawful for a man to utter. And Paul got a taste of the world to come. And that's why Paul could say, for me to live is Christ and to die is gain. Amen. Now, but let's go on. Let me go on here because some of you are still puzzled. Verse number 6. If they shall fall away. And that's not talking about losing their salvation. Amen. They fall away. In other words, they get out of church, they get out of things of God to renew them again unto repentance. In other words, they don't have to come and repent again. They can't. They can't get saved and repent. Seeing they crucify to themselves the Son of God afresh and put him to an open shame. All right, now let's look at verse number 7. For the earth which drinketh in the rain that cometh off upon it, and bringeth forth herbs, meat for them by whom it is addressed, receiveth blessing from God. Verse number 8. The Bible said, but that which beareth thorns and briars is rejected, and is nigh unto cursing, whose end is to be burned. Verse number 9 says this, but beloved, we are persuaded better things of you and things that accompany salvation. Now, the Bible said, though we thus speak. Now, here's the thing about it. We expect better things of people that are saved. Amen. And I hope I've explained that right. You say, well, preacher, some of you preachers say, oh, you're off on here. Okay, well, you believe what you want to believe. But I believe this is talking to saved people, born-again people. It's not talking about people that fall away and get it and lose it, get it and lose it. It's talking about if you're saved, you can't go back and get saved again. You say, preacher, what do I do if I mess up? You ask God to forgive you. There's some things, by the way, you may lose some things after you're saved. And I'll give you an illustration. A preacher gets out here and he does certain things, and he's got qualifications in Titus and Timothy, and he goes out here and messes his life up. Well, I tell you what, his preaching part's over. Amen. I mean, he can't go back and change it. He might get forgiveness for it, but a lot of things he can disqualify. You can limit yourself. You know, God told David, he said, I would have given thee such and such things. God didn't tell us what they are. He blotted that out in Scripture, but he told David what it was. That there are things I've missed in my life that God would have given me, but through my sin and carnality, I've not gotten all the blessings of God that I could have had. Amen. Now, you study your Bible. Now, I know we've treaded some deep water, but these are Scripture taken out of context. Amen. Now, I don't have time to deal with all the rest of Scripture, but I do want to go to this because, number 2, I want to not only deal with Scripture taken out of context, but I want to deal with an example that God gave us and God put it in the Bible. Now, I didn't put this in the Bible. God did. By the way, I'm not preaching to impress the brethren. I'm preaching to help the people. All right. God has told me that I need to preach it plain and simple where the common man can understand it. Amen. And that's what we need in this day and hour. So, number 2, I want to look at the example in the Bible of the life of Lot. Now, I know this goes, and I got in trouble over this the other day, I didn't get in trouble, but somebody made a comment about it. I never responded. Amen. And it wasn't, I made a statement that you can't have the blessings of Paul and live like Lot. And boy, somebody got upset about that. But I want to say to you that it is possible for a believer to live like Lot. Amen. Let's just go back and look at the life of Lot. Genesis chapter number 13, verse number 7. The Bible said, and there was a strife between the herdmen of Abram's cattle and the herdmen of Lot's cattle, and the Canaanite and the Perizzite dwelt then in the land. You know what God's saying right here? That Abraham and Lot were together. Abraham's the uncle and Lot's the nephew. And they have a dispute. And he was just reminding that God had brought Abraham into that land to give him all that land. And that dispute was open before the Canaanite and the Perizzite, the bad testimony. By the way, I'll just throw this in. It got anything to do with the subject I'm preaching on. But it's a bad testimony when church members fight and fuss and churches fight and fuss each other. Just remember, the Canaanite and the Perizzite's watching you. Amen. All right, now, let me go on. Look at verse number 8. I'm in Genesis 13, 8. The Bible said, and Abram said unto Lot, let there be no strife, I pray thee, between me and thee, and between my brethren and thy brethren, for we be brethren. Now, Was he talking about in the flesh, or was he talking about in the spirit there? Well, he was talking about in the flesh. They were brethren. But I believe, according to Peter, they were also spiritual brothers. I'm so glad I'm a part of the family of God. I've been washed in the fountain, cleansed by His blood. Join heirs with Jesus as we travel this sod. I'm part of the family of God. Amen, amen. And so, here's Lot now. He's Abraham's brother spiritually and physically, but Lot is weak. Abraham's strong. Now here's the deal. Here's the deal. Look in Genesis 13:12. The Bible said Abram dwelt in the land of Canaan. Abram stayed where God wanted him. And Lot dwelt in the cities of the plain and pitched his tent toward Sodom. Now Lot's saved. Lot's born again. And I'm going to prove that to you in just a minute. Peter said he was, so you can argue with Peter. But Lot loved the city life. Lot never got over the city life. You know what? When Sodom was destroyed, God told him to flee the mountain, and he said he wanted to go to Zorah. It is a little one, he said. It's a little city. Lot loved the sin. Lot loved that. And there are people today, I'm going to tell you right now, in 20 years from now, you're going to make a shipwreck of your life, and you're going to do it less than that. You know why? You've got your tent pitched towards Sodom. There's some of you right now, your home is going to collapse, lady, because you're pitching your tent towards Sodom, flirting with that guy down on the job. And young man, you're flirting with somebody else's wife. You've got your tent pitched towards Sodom. Amen. Now, Lot wasn't in Sodom. Listen to me. Lot was not there, but he was headed that way. Now, you say, preacher, I'll never head that way. I'll never do this. Listen, we're all capable of sin after we get saved. Amen. Noah got drunk. Lot got drunk. Got his own daughters pregnant. David killed people and committed adultery. Moses killed a man. And they're all in heaven. They were all saved. They're all saved. All right, now, again, I'm not giving people a license to sin. Look at those people, how they suffered. The descendants of Noah suffered for Noah's sin. Amen. Lot's descendants suffered because of their sin. David suffered greatly. Read Psalm 50, I believe it's 51. Amen. Read that psalm, how David suffered over that few minutes of pleasure that the adultery and all that. And David suffered the rest of his life because of his sin. Now, I want to show you. In Proverbs 14:14, the Bible said, the backslider in heart is filled with his own ways, and a good man shall be satisfied from himself. Now, let me tell you something. The backslider in heart, you can't do anything with a man. And you pastors know what I'm talking about. I've pastored churches, and you have pastored churches, and you stand in the pulpit and basically you tell the people, the bridge is out. Don't go down that road. The bridge is out. And they go down there. And you, there's nothing worse than a pastor having to watch his church members backslide from God. Somebody's telling about a member of a church the other day. And they said the pastor was really a burden for this fella. Because why? He sees him slipping. And he sees him not doing what he used to be doing. I'm going to give you a sobering illustration here, and I really don't have time to give you this, but I'm going to take time to give you this. Anyway, I guess. I probably shouldn't, but I'm going to. There was a man, Dr. Howells told this story many years ago when he was pastoring in Garland, Texas. He said there was a man, his name was Bob. And he said Bob and his wife came to church one day, this is in the 1950s. And they got saved by the grace of God. And Bob and his wife really got in church, and they began teaching Sunday school. And Brother Howell said one night, he said, I noticed Bob had missed a few Wednesday night services. Didn't think too much about it, but, you know. And then he said one night, I was sitting there in the service, and I asked my associate, he said, Bob's not here on a Sunday night. And first thing you know, Bob got to missing Sunday morning. And one day, Bob came to the preacher's office and threw his Sunday school literature books down on the desk and said, Pastor, I'm through. Me and my wife are leaving the church. We're not going to be here any longer. We're done. And he walked out the door. Now, Brother Howell said years went by. He went on to Indiana and began pastoring. And he said, one day I received a letter marked on it the State of Texas Penitentiary. And he said, I opened the letter and began to read it, and it said, Dear Brother Hiles, he said, you might not remember me, but my name is Bob. I joined your church in Garland, Texas many years ago. And he said, I I just wanted to write and tell you I'm now serving a life sentence in prison. He said, I caught my wife having an affair, and I took a shotgun and killed her and the man that she was having the affair with. He said, I'll never get out of prison. He said, I just wanted you to know. And he said, P.S., it all started that day when I threw those Sunday school books on your desk. Now, friend, when you pitch your tent towards Sodom, you're going to ruin your life. Now, I'm off the subject. Let me get back. In hope of eternal life. Now, let's notice Lot. Verse number 11 of chapter 14. These men, these kings, you remember that? They got against Sodom, and they went, and the Bible said, and they took Lot. And of course, they took the goods of Sodom and Gomorrah, and they took Lot, and Abraham had to go rescue them. Then in chapter 19, verse number 1, and there came two angels to Sodom at even, and Lot sat in the gate of Sodom, and Lot, seeing them, rose up to meet them. The Bible said, and he bowed himself with his face toward the ground. Now, Lot got caught up with. You know what Lot was doing? He was in the city now. Now, by the way, no record of Lot's cattle, no record of Lot's goods. He lost everything. And for those of you who sit there and say, Brother Cawthorn, you're giving people a license to sin. Hold on a minute. Where's all of his possessions at? Where's his cattle at? Where's that? Now, you know where he is? He's in the city of the most heathenish city on the face of the earth, and he's sitting in the gate. You know what he's doing? He's on the town council. I mean, he has moved up in his life. And I tell you what, some of you in the uppity world of things, you can sit on the town council and the county commissioner board. And I'm not against that. By the way, there's Christian people that serve in that. But I tell you what you can do. You can drink your wine, and you can be in the upper crust of the crowd. But I'll tell you one thing right now. God will judge you for making the wrong decisions. And no doubt Lot made some wrong decisions as he was in the gate. He was one of the elders of the city. But when he saw those angels, it reminded him. It reminded him. Amen. It reminded him. In Genesis 19:36, the Bible said, then were both the daughters. Now, this is a sad thing. By the way, let me go back. Lot finally, God rained judgment down. God had to take Lot by the hand and get him out of the city. That's a type of the church at the day of rapture. Lot was so weak. Lot was so lukewarm. Lot wasn't cold or hot. Now, his daughters were virgins. I don't have time to read it all. His daughters were virgins. But they were wicked in their heart. By the way, you can have a pharisaical exterior and a wicked interior. Okay? These girls were probably Pharisees. Oh no, we're not dating any boys. We're not doing this. We're virgins. But what did they do? They got with child by their own father by making him drunk. Now, bro, that's where the Ammonite and the Moabite came in at. You read it in the Bible. That's where they came. All right. Then we read in Genesis 19:36. The Bible said, thus were both the daughters of Lot with child by their father. God made sure he recorded that. Now, I want to give you this. For those of you who are sitting there and your blood pressure's went up 316 points and you're mad at me, and you said, boy, you're just giving people a license to sin. I want to show you from the Bible, 2 Peter chapter 2, verse 7. The Bible says, and delivered just Lot, vexed with the filthy conversation of the wicked. God delivered just Lot. Lot was justified. He was saved. He was born again. He's in heaven. You'll shake his hand. But he's not there with any rewards. And by the way, you say, well, boy, that's a cheap thing. No, you can go ask Lot. How do you think Lot feels standing beside the Apostle Paul who gave his head for the cause of Christ? How do you think Lot feels by standing beside the Apostle Peter who wrote the book of Peter? How do you think Lot feels by standing beside the Apostle John who was boiled in oil? How do you think Lot feels standing beside the nail-wounded hands of Christ? How do you think he feels? Let me tell you something, brother. It's not a piece of cake. You talk to anybody that's ever backslid and got out of the will of God, and I mean that's really born again. And I tell you again, the Bible talked about in Hebrews 6, we read it, about the rain cometh out and water the earth and some of its briars. Let me tell you why some people don't live a Christian life. They never got saved to start with. Some folk never really turned from their old sin to start with. Amen. Let me tell you, when you're saved by the grace of God, now I'm going to give you a statement here. You write this down. Make a note and put this on your refrigerator. When you get saved, God will not make you live right, but He will make you wish you had have lived right. I'll make it again. When you get saved, God will not make you live right, but He will make you wish you had have lived right. I had a man tell me this. It was a sobering statement. It almost scared me, I guess. I didn't really like the man saying this to me. A man said to me one day, he said to me, "You leave me alone." He said, "As long as I get to heaven by the skin of my teeth, I'll be all right." Now, that man, I believe, was saved. But I'll tell you, that man died one of the most horrible deaths a man could die. I saw the man dying. I saw him dying. Oh, you listen to me, friend. You don't stick your finger in God's face. And you won't live this day. You say, "Well, now, preacher, I'm saved by grace." I've heard preachers say this. "We're under the day of grace, and we can live." You can't live any way you want to under grace. The grace of God teaching us to deny ungodliness and worldly lust. We should be sober and righteous and godly. Where? In this present world. I tell you what, I'm going to say it. Christians ought to look like Christians. Christians ought to act like Christians. Christians ought to give like Christians. Christians ought to show up to church like Christians. And Christians ought to get out of the world and live for God. Amen. And if you don't, if you're really saved, God will judge you all the way to the house. You say, "I don't like that kind of preaching." Well, the devil don't either. But I tell you right now, we need some of that kind of preaching today. Amen. We need to realize, brother, that this thing is turned out. Now, let me give you the third thing. All right. Now, I got to hurry here. The third thing I want to give you is salvation. I'm talking about hope, in hope of eternal life, which God, that cannot lie, promised before the world began. I'm not on the radio to make you mad. I'm not on the radio to pick a fight. I'm on the radio. I'm just preaching in the book of Titus, and this came up, and I'm still with the text now. Number three, salvation is compared to a birth. All right, now, John 3:3, Jesus answered and said unto him, talking to Nicodemus, "Verily, verily," in other words, that's truly, truly. I'm not adding the Bible, it's what it means. "Verily, verily, I say unto thee, except a man be born again, he cannot see the kingdom of God." There's that phrase, the kingdom of God again. What does that mean? The kingdom of God, that's not talking about heaven there. All right, but he's talking about the kingdom of God. He's talking about the Christian life. A man has to be born again in order to experience the Christian life. The kingdom of God is within you. Now, the kingdom of heaven is a different thing. The kingdom of God is within you. All right, and so what God is saying here is to experience the Christian life, you've got to be born again. Now, some people, you say, "Preacher, I don't know what that phrase means, born again. That if thou shalt confess with thy mouth the Lord Jesus, and shalt believe in thine heart that God hath raised him from the dead, thou shalt be saved. For with the heart man believeth unto righteousness, and with the mouth confession is made unto salvation. For the scripture saith, whosoever believeth in him shall not be ashamed. For there is no difference between the Jew and the Greek, for the same Lord over all is rich unto all that call upon him. For whosoever shall call upon the name of the Lord shall be saved." Amen. All right, there you go. Now, brother, that's being born again. I called on him. I asked him. I believed that he died, buried, and rose again. I called on him, giving up my old life, and turned to him. Amen. That's being born again. Now, well, friend, we come to the close now of the June 27th, June 28th Gospel Pulpit Radio broadcast. We also come to the end of the close of the month of June here on the radio. And I tell you, boy, the months are flying by, right? And again, I want to thank you for all the money that was donated during the Reaching America with the Gospel Project, because we're now in Tucson, Arizona, KGMS 940 AM. We welcome all of you this month of June. May God bless all of you, and Lord willing, we'll join you again next week. Jesus. Well, friends, I want to thank you for listening to today's Gospel Pulpit radio broadcast. Address your cards and letters to the Gospel Pulpit, Post Office Box 797, Dobson, North Carolina, 27017. I'm Brother Ricky Cawthorn. I hope you'll tune in again on the same station at the same time for another Gospel Pulpit radio broadcast, when we come and dine around the Word of God together. All the time, He who fed the multitudes turned the water into wine to the hungry.
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3: Jesus said, "If salt loses its savor, it is good for nothing but to be cast out and to be trodden underfoot of men." Never before in history at least in my ministry, have I ever seen Christians held up to more open ridicule than they're held up in this day and this age in which we live. Isn't that true? The favorite sport today is Christian bashing in the media and everywhere else. And do you know why? Primarily, dear friend, because of a society of saltless saints. Salt that lost its savor because we have failed to present the Lord Jesus Christ in His purity, in His integrity, and with His vitality.
2: Welcome to Love Worth Finding, featuring the profound biblical lessons and teaching of Adrian Rogers. In part one of today's message, we learned that Jesus Christ's powerful use of symbolism in His messages allows us to understand spiritual things on a practical level. Leaven in the Bible represents evil, sin, and corruption. It works quietly and stealthily in lukewarm conditions. On the contrary, salt decontaminates, activates, preserves taste, heals, stings, and penetrates. The problem with our society is not the leaven. It is the saltless saints. It's time for the salt to do its work. If you have your Bible, turn to Leviticus chapter 2, look at verse 11, as Adrian Rogers shares part 2 of Salty Saints.
3: We're to present the Lord Jesus Christ, number 1, in purity, number 2, with integrity, and number 3, with vitality. First of all, therefore, we're to present Christ without leaven. We are to present Christ in purity. Now, leaven, I've already told you, is that which corrupts. It is that which puffs up. But leaven works very quietly, very stealthily, almost undetected at first. And ladies and gentlemen, it works best in lukewarm conditions. And leaven permeates the church of the Lord Jesus Christ. Jesus warned us about 3 kinds of leaven. In the Bible, Jesus said in Matthew chapter 16, verses 11 and 12, He said, "Beware of the leaven of the Pharisees and of the Sadducees." Beware of the leaven of the Pharisees and of the Sadducees. And then in Mark chapter 8 and verse 15, He said, "Beware of the leaven of Herod." 3 kinds of leaven that Jesus said to look out for: the leaven of the Pharisees, the leaven of the Sadducees, and the leaven of Herod. And as we present the Lord Jesus Christ, we present Him without that kind of leaven. Now let's think first of all about the leaven of the Pharisees. What was the leaven of the Pharisees? Who were the Pharisees? Well, the Pharisees were a religious sect in Jesus' time, and they were very religious. The leaven of the Pharisees is legalism. They had heads full of Scripture, but they had hearts full of sin. They had religion, but they didn't have reality. They had laws, but they didn't have life. And so Jesus said, "Beware of the leaven of the Pharisees." But He also said, "Beware of the leaven of the Sadducees." Now, who were the Sadducees? Well, there was another group, another, quote, denomination of that day, if we could call them a denomination, a political sect of that day. The Sadducees were the liberals of that day. Well, let me tell you how the Bible describes the Sadducees, and then you'll understand why I call them liberals. In Acts chapter 23 and verse 8, "For the Sadducees say that there is no resurrection, neither angel nor spirit." But the Pharisees confessed both. The Pharisees were very orthodox. They said there's a resurrection, angels, spirits, all of this. The Sadducees said, "We don't believe any of that." The Sadducees were so sophisticated. Oh, they didn't believe in the supernatural elements of the Bible. They didn't believe in the resurrection from the dead and all of that. They were classic liberals. Now, Jesus warned against the loveless leaven of legalism. And Jesus also warned against the leaven of liberalism. And then He warned against the leaven of Herod. What was the leaven of Herod? Well, Herod was a worldly, pleasure-mad king, and the leaven of Herod is not legalism nor liberalism, but plain old licentiousness, worldliness. And this is another problem among Christians of all denominations. We hear much today about the separation of church and state. I believe we need to hear a little more about the separation of church and world. We need to understand that the Bible says, "Come out from among them and be ye separate." The ways of the world have invaded the sanctuary. We look around in Christendom and we see that the laxness of our morals and the breakup of the home and the worldliness of our people is tragic. The leaven of Herod has secularized us. Now, Jesus, when he was speaking to the Herodians, said this, "Render unto Caesar that which is Caesar's, and unto God that which is God's." The Herodians somehow had tried to commingle that which belonged to Caesar and that which belonged to God. Sometimes we who are conservatives are accused of not believing in the separation of church and state. But I want you to know that you're listening to one preacher who believes it with all of the unction, function, and emotion of his soul. The church of the Lord Jesus Christ cannot, must not, be identified with any political party. The church needs to be free to tell the Republicans, the Democrats, and the Independents to repent and get right with God. All of us. The church must never, ever use the power of the government for spiritual goals. Listen to me. The government may protect us, but it cannot improve us morally or spiritually. And the government must be left free to do what it alone can do, so the church is free to do what she alone can do and must do. And God forbid that we get identified with the leaven of Herod. Always remember the difference between the church and the state. The church is here to minister God's grace. The state is here to minister God's justice. The church is to expose evil. The state is to restrain evil. The church is to carry out the Great Commission. The state, when it is working properly, allows us to live in peace and freedom that we might carry out the Great Commission. The church, in her scope, is international and eternal. The state, in her scope, is national and temporal. And we are to render unto Caesar that which is Caesar's, and unto God that which is God's. Now, we need to tell the Democrats, and we need to tell the Republicans, if they want our vote, they need to understand that we're not going to vote party, we're not going to vote pocketbook, we're not going to vote personality, we're going to vote principle. And we're going to find our principle in the Word of God. And we are here to tell the Herods of this world that Herod is not king, that Jesus Christ is king. And while we believe in the separation of church and state, we also believe

0: are the salt of the earth. Not the salt of the church, but the salt of the earth. But I want to say, and it breaks my heart to say it, but not only does salt penetrate, but salt may dissipate. Jesus said in Matthew chapter 5 that salt can lose its savor. It can lose its bite. It can lose its pungency. It can lose its vitality. And Jesus said, when the salt has lost its savor, it is good for nothing but to be cast out and to be trodden under foot of men. The salt in Bible times was extremely valuable, pure salt. As a matter of fact, it was in some societies more valuable than gold. Men were paid with salt. Have you ever heard the expression, that man's not worth his salt? Our word salary literally means salt money. That's where we get our word salary from. But they had salt that they would get from the Dead Sea, and they would put it out on the ground. The water would evaporate out. They would take that salt, but in that salt were a number of other minerals. That salt is not as pure as the salt we have today, and left on the ground or left in right conditions, after a while, when the rain would fall on it and so forth, the salt would blanch out and bleed away, leaving noxious minerals. Salt that was not salty. Salt that lost its savor. What could you do with it? If you put it in a well, it would poison the water. If you put it in the field, it would kill the crops. Put it on the food, it would poison the eater. What could you do with it? Just one thing. Put it on the highways. On the highways, it would pack down, absorb moisture, it would kill grass and weeds. It was a wonderful thing for men to walk on. Jesus said, if salt loses its savor, it is good for nothing but to be cast out and to be trodden under foot of men. Never before in history, at least in my ministry, have I ever seen Christians held up to more open ridicule than they're held up in this day, in this age in which we live. Isn't that true? The favorite sport today is Christian bashing in the media and everywhere else. And do you know why? Primarily, dear friend, because of a society of saltless saints. Salt that's lost its savor and is now being trampled and walked underfoot because we have failed to present the Lord Jesus Christ in His purity, in His integrity, and with His vitality. And I want to call you as brothers and sisters in this church to say, God helping us. God helping us. We're going to be salty saints, and we're going to preach a salty gospel in this day and age in which we live. Father, I pray that You would help me to see if there is salt in my life. Lord, if my life is the kind of a life that decontaminates, that activates, that medicates, that penetrates, rather than dissipates. Father, I pray for our church, that we might be that kind of a New Testament church. In Jesus' holy name, amen.
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3: This is a voice of truth, the voice of God's inerrant, absolute, unbroken, verbally inspired word. 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Shelton Sr. The title of the message is The Trail of the Serpent, the Race Corrupter. And we'll give you the mailing address and more information at the close of the service.
4: As an introduction to our message today, as we continue the subject, the trail of the serpent. Because of pride in his wisdom and beauty, he sinned, that is, stumbled and trespassed against God, and that which he stumbled over was the offense of the cross. That Christ, the Messiah, would redeem a people unto himself by giving himself for their sins. He revolted against God's purpose for man that he planned before Lucifer's creation. And Lucifer, according to John 8:44, became a murderer, manslayer. From the beginning, he hated the Adam, man, who was created a little lower than the angels. And he hated Christ, who was to take part of flesh and blood through the seed of Abraham, that it might be made in the likeness of flesh and taste death for every man as the Son of Man. He sought to slay Adam so that Christ could not become the God-man, because only as man could Christ die and through death destroy him that had the power of death, that is the devil, and the deliver them who through fear of death were all their lifetime subject to bondage. It was Satan's purpose to set up a kingdom in opposition to Christ. According to John 8:44, we also found that Satan is a liar from the beginning and the father of it. It is this lie or delusion that Satan hides behind to deceive the man. And this is his method from the beginning of time, or the creation of the world. It was by deception that he seduced the angels, and it was by deception that he enticed our first parents to surrender their life and happiness and well-being into his hands. But the moment they obeyed the voice of Satan, they found that God's warning was true. In the day that thou eatest thereof, thou shalt surely die. They found themselves locked in Satan's prison house of death. Yes, Satan succeeded in killing the man, and he did it through deception as an angel of light. 2 Corinthians 11:13. Satan is a powerful being, and he can slay sinners, but he can't give life and raise the sinners from the dead. I wish you realized the power of Satan so you would flee to Christ. When God drove the guilty pair from the realm of life into the corridors of death, that is the course of this world, Ephesians 2:2, which is only a grave with both ends knocked out. Now you study that. That's the course of this world. He gave them the promise that Messiah would come and as a sacrifice for sin and open the way back to the tree of life. And as a seal of the covenant, he slew animals and made tunics of skin and told them to bring the lamb to the altar at the east of the garden in remembrance of his covenant until Messiah came. There in the garden, God promised Satan that he would one day bruise his head, that is, utterly crush his headship over man and forever rid the universe of sin. Praise the Lord, my friend. Christ

met Satan as a man and conquered the king of death and his reign of death over to everyone who has come under the reign of grace through the righteousness of Christ our Lord. I wish you experienced that. So long Satan's suit for 6,000 years has been to keep the God-man from coming of the seed of the woman. And since his incarnation and crucifixion, he has sought to defeat the eternal purpose and decree of the Godhead from before the foundation of the world to call out his elect, whom he redeemed with his own precious blood. But God has defeated him in every skirmish, and we are looking up and listening for the shout, the voice of the archangel and the trump of God, because he is coming again. Satan is a defeated foe, and we can trust our Lord to protect us from the wrath of Satan, because we're kept by the power of God through faith unto salvation, ready to be revealed in the last day, 1 Peter 1:5. As we scan the pages of history in God's Word, let's keep in mind that Satan always works in every instance according to his own personality, which is pride, covetousness, and lust. Pride gives him a false concept of his greatness and importance and a sense of independence. Covetousness is that lie that he parades under, that Christ the truth will not fulfill the purpose and the counsel and the decree of the Godhead, but that he himself will be God and have all power and all his heart purposes. Now that's the battleground of today. Get this truth. Man in his evil covetousness loves to believe Satan's lie. He loves to believe that God will not call him to judgment for his sins. He loves to believe that he has a right to get all he can, keep it, and use it for himself, and not be called into judgment for his stewardship and his sins. Then lust is that vehement desire in the heart of Satan, that fervent and eager and patient and zealousness in his pursuit of his one desire, to kill the man and defeat Christ. These are the three motivating principles of the world system that Satan controls. 1 John 2:15, pride, lust, and covetousness. These are three elements that characterize the trail of the serpent from the holy sanctuary in heaven to the time that he is cast in the lake of fire. Pride, corruption, and violence follows him wherever he goes. When Cain was born, Eve thought she had gotten the man from Jehovah, literally the Messiah, but she named her second child Abel, meaning vanity and emptiness, because she realized that Cain was a sinner like themselves. Therefore she taught the boys their need of the coming Redeemer for their sins, and Adam took them to the altar of sacrifice. The seed of truth was planted in Abel's heart and brought the sacrifice of blood and acknowledged himself a sinner. But Cain's pride and self-righteousness made him an easy prey to Satan's deception, and he developed a beautiful system of worship by offering the works of his hands. When God rebuked him, he hardened his heart in self-will, so that he was taken captive by Satan and incited to murder his brother. Here we have the echo of Satan and his relationship to Christ before creation of man and how he failed. It all boils itself down to the fact that Satan offered to God his self-righteous system of religion based on self-will, beautiful outward appearance, and the wisdom of the world. In the place of the worship of Christ, in his humiliation and obedience unto death, when God rejected him, he turned with all the vengeance of murder upon Christ and man, his son by adoption. Religion is cruel

most cruel thing in the world is religion. Yes, it is. When a man under the cloak of religion is corrupt, here we have Cain as the first type of Satan's son, the Antichrist. And Genesis 4:16 sets forth Cain's civilization as an exact prototype of the times of the Gentiles in which we now live, and of which Christ said, as in the days of Noah, so shall it be in the coming of the Son of Man. It was Satan's organized world system, characterized by the lust of the flesh, the lust of the eyes, and the pride of life. 1 John 2:15. It was under a world, under the direct control of Satan, that he was able to introduce a strange or foreign flesh into the race of man and bring the judgment of God upon the race of man to destroy it and completely from the face of the earth. Satan's method is always the same. Lead the individual under the cloak of deception as an angel of light to detract one alto from the significance of Christ's substitutionary death on the cross for sinners under the curse of sin and Satan. Then corrupt and violence follows its natural course to death and hell. That's what's happening today. The incarnation of Christ is a mystery, the greatest mystery to the finite mind of man. The Apostle Paul called it the mystery of godliness. When God pronounced the curse first on the serpent and then on man, he addressed Satan saying, I will put enmity between thee and the woman, between thy seed, Antichrist, and her seed, Christ. It, seed of the woman, Christ, shall bruise thy head, Satan's authority, and thou shalt bruise his heel. The seed of the woman is the Christ incarnated. The seed of the serpent, listen now, is Satan incarnated. Now let that soak in. Let me repeat that. The seed of the woman is Christ incarnated. The seed of the serpent is Satan incarnated. Now let that soak in. May you think seriously. Many people want to jump up and say, oh, the angels are sexless and they don't marry. Now, nowhere in the Bible does it say that angels are sexless. Everywhere angels are spoken of as sons of the Elohim and with the masculine pronoun he or them. And there is no place that they are spoken of in the Bible as sexless. Jesus said that in the resurrection, believers neither marry or given in marriage, neither can they die anymore, for they are equal unto the angels, Luke 20:35. One day, in the fullness of time, the Holy Spirit will be withdrawn and the restraining hand removed from Satan's lust, and he will produce his son, called the Lie, in John 8:44. But from Genesis 3:15 until the present time, he is trying to intrude himself into the race of mankind. Now you study that seriously, will you? In Genesis 6:1-2, we are plainly told that the sons of God, or the sons of the Elohim, saw the daughters of men, that they were fair, and took them wives of all which they chose. And the offspring of this union is given us in verse 4. There were giants in the earth in those days, and also after that when the sons of God came in unto the daughters of men, they bare children to them, and the same became mighty men, which were of old, men of renown, that is, the heroes. The language of God's word is plain. It is men's preconceived ideas, which is prejudice that makes it difficult, and you try to reason it out. You can't do it. The sons of the Elohim are the angels,
and can only be

fallen angels, as Jude tells us in verse 6, and the angels which kept not their first estate, that is, preserved themselves in their own original created state, but left their own habitation, deserted their own household, their own people or kind, he hath reserved in everlasting chains, under darkness, under the dead judgment of the great day. Some of the fallen angels were permitted, now you listen closely, to invade the human race in the apostasy of Cain's civilization. And God saw that the wickedness of man was great in the earth, and that every imagination of the thoughts of his heart was only evil continually, because the earth was corrupt. For all flesh had corrupted his way upon the earth, and the earth was filled with violence through them. So God said, the end of all flesh is come before me, and behold, I will destroy them with the earth. Both the race and the earth were destroyed, and the waters washed it all into the depths of the sea. It's strange that in all their findings they have not found human skeletons buried in this earth. Why? God washed them all into the sea. And there in the 20th chapter of Revelation it said, and the sea gave up the dead which were in it. Those bodies were washed into the sea, the millions of them. He had to clean the earth. Everywhere you see the work of Satan's beginning and end, you have false religion, corruption, and violence before judgment and destruction. Just as God raised up Seth after Cain slew Abel, so God raised up Noah to begin the human race again. His purpose of grace cannot be thwarted or defeated or sidestepped in any way, because he said, my counsel shall stand, and I will do all my pleasure. Isaiah 40:16. The Jews from antiquity and all the early church fathers believed this account in Genesis, but so-called high learning has tried to disprove the first 11 chapters of Genesis, and man again has lost his way upon the earth back to Jehovah God. Genesis 8:1 says, and God remembered Noah and brought the ark to rest upon Mount Ararat, where he offered his first sacrifice, a blood offering upon the altar. And he made a covenant with Noah that he'd never again destroy the earth completely by a flood. But Satan's purpose and secret designs to slay the race by corruption, by corrupting it, did not die. And we see him again bringing judgment upon the race one century later. In Genesis 11, we find that this one great family dwelt together in the plain in the land of Shinar, later known as Babylon. And they said, go to, let us make brick, burn them thoroughly. Go to, let us make brick, and stone for stone, and slime had they for mortar. And they said, go to, let us build a city, and a tower whose top may reach unto heaven. And let us make a name, lest we be scattered abroad upon the face of the whole earth. Then it says, the Lord came down to see the city and the tower which the children of men built. And the Lord said, behold, the people is one, and they have all one language, and this they begin to do, and nothing will restrain them from doing it, which they have imagined to do. So God came down, confounded their language, scattered them abroad upon the face of the earth. On the face of the, you might wonder, what were they doing? And what was it that the Lord saw they imagined to do? He saw he had to restrain them in it. In Genesis 10, we find that Nimrod, grandson of Ham, was a mighty hunter, a rebel before the Lord, and the beginning of his kingdom was Babel. In the land of Shinar, Nimrod was the first king of Babylon, and in him we see again another forerunner, a prototype of the Antichrist. Through him, Satan leaves his trail of the serpent across the world's history. Babylon is called in Revelation 17:5, mystery

Babylon the Great, the mother of harlots and abominations of the earth. In other words, Babylon is the mother of all. I mean all religions are religious sects of the offsprings of the Babylonian mysteries, which the men unwashed with the blood of Christ becomes the moral stench of the sinner who is trying to offer the work of his filthy hands to God, and it stinks in his nostrils. God is holy, which means clean, pure, and only the blood of Christ can wash the sinner clean and make him presentable to God the Father. Remember that, friend. Now let's examine the scripture and see what Nimrod system of worship that Nimrod established at Babel. When he led the people to build the great tower, he also taught his Babylonian mysteries, which only the initiated were admitted to, on top of the tower, which was built in steps like a pyramid, leading up to a room on top, which was the temple of the sun god, who was the chief over man gods. If you will read the Babylonian mythologies, as well as those of other early nations, you'll find a similar story of the gods or heroes, because after the confusion of tongues, the people carried their pagan religion with them. It is the story of battles and love affairs, of sin, corruption, and violence of the gods. Where did Nimrod get this? Turn to Joshua 24:1-3, and let's read a few statements. Joshua has given his last charge to the nation Israel before his death, and he is warning him to worship the Lord. And Joshua said to all the people, "Thus saith thus the Lord God of Israel, your fathers dwelt on the other side of the flood in old times, even Terah, the father of Abraham, the father of Nahor, and they served other gods," that is, the fathers on the other side of the flood or before the flood. "And I took your father Abraham from the other side of the flood," that is, he is a descendant of the man Adam, whose forefather Noah was preserved through the flood. God is reminding the nation that they are descendants of the same wicked people who were destroyed by the flood because they served other strange foreign gods. Now let's look at verse 14-15. "Now therefore fear the Lord and serve him in sincerity and in truth, and put away the gods of your fathers, the gods which your fathers served on the other side of the flood and in Egypt, and serve the Lord." Then he says, "Choose you this day whom ye will serve, whether the gods which your fathers served that were on the other side of the flood, or the gods of the Amorites in whose land ye dwell. But as for me and my house, we will serve the Lord." The gods on the other side of the flood were the same heroes, men of renown, the giants, who were the offspring of the fallen angels and women of the human race. The Lord told Joshua to warn the people again of the consequences of worshiping and serving other gods, which is to bring them under the wrath of the curse of God. Joshua refers to other gods here without referring to their origin, because he had taken over the leadership after Moses' death, and it had been only 14 years since the great leader of the children of Israel sang his farewell song in Deuteronomy 32. And I wish you would read that. I wish you would read 32nd chapter of Deuteronomy, in which he warns the people against the strange gods. Verse 16. Here Moses used the word for strange, meaning an alien by birth, belonging to another family, and one who turns aside to lodge at another's house, also unlawful. These strange Elohim are none other than the fallen angels that brought on the flood judgment. Listen again to the next verse. They sacrificed unto devils, not to God, but to the gods Elohim, whom they knew not, to new gods that came up newly, whom your fathers feared not. Notice that phrase, to gods Elohim, whom they knew not.

0: religion of Nimrod came down from before the flood, and the great exploits of these giants, corrupt, violent deeds were remembered by the sons of Noah, were woven into mythology of the heathen nations, and here was Israel worshiping and offering sacrifices to them, and not to the God who had redeemed them and delivered them from the hand of the enemy. Then the phrase, to new gods that come newly up, means these Elohim are fallen angels, come near, that is approached or had access to, and entrenched in, or entered in, that is, into the home, and cohabited with the women. Moses said, whom your fathers feared not, that is, they were not afraid of them, but they were not horrified at the awful thing that was done in our midst. How seared is the conscience of a man who laps up sin and drinks it down with no fear of God before his eyes. That was Satan's purpose in that day, to destroy the man, produce his son, a new race of kind of flesh, a stranger, or the covenant of grace. Did he hope to make God accept him back into his favor by intruding into the nature of man? I don't know. But he brought a greater curse upon himself and every sinner who is deceived by the lie, because they're twice dead, plucked up by the roots.
1: This brings to the close another Voice of Truth broadcast, and the message you heard was The Trail of the Serpent, the Race Corrupter, by the late Pastor L.R. Shelton Sr., and we air his broadcast every week at this same time over many, many stations, about 100 stations, I believe, now, over the Internet, going all around the world, in Beijing, China, and Thailand, and Hong Kong, and Northern Ireland, and all of those places, and we'd be glad to send you these messages in booklet form, free and postpaid, upon your request. 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We also accept your tithes and offering over your credit card. We'd be glad to do that. Make it free, make it easy for you. You just tell us what you'd like to do. And if you would, I ask that you pray for the old trailblazer. Pastor Pendarvis here. I'm coming down now to the evening shadows of life. Folks ask me how I'm doing. I'm doing okay. I'm just kind of getting slow a little bit. But the Lord's been gracious to me all of these years. And I look back on how the Lord's hand has never left me from the time I was a young'un out here in this poor old dirt farmer my dad was, and raised on a strawberry farm, and to come up poor, and we didn't know it. We didn't know we was poor, but the Lord brought us through the Great Depression and all of those things. And now He's set my feet here as a pastor of this work, telling me to go on. And one of the promises He gave me when I first came here, He said, certainly I'll be with you. Oh, He said, I know He gave that to Moses. I know He gave it to Moses. But one day I was reading there, shaking a little bit, in a new world, pastor of this church, and I come across that verse. He said, certainly I'll be with you. And I have it hanging on my wall. Certainly I'll be with you. Now, He's been with me all of these years, and He'll be with you too if you trust Him. And this is, like I say, the Voice of Truth broadcast. Remember our mailing address, Radio Missions, Post Office Box, 1810, Walker, Louisiana, 70785. And may the Lord bless you and keep you. Goodbye.
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5: We have to have God guiding us through that, helping us through that. And that, to me, where I already had counseling, I already knew that stuff. And then when you have life on top of it, it forces you to grow yourself. Kind of like parenting, you know, because I love this child, I'm going to reparent myself. I'm going to grow and be a better person. Situations in life, I think they're meant to make us stronger. They're not meant to take us out. Mm-hmm. They're not meant to make us weaker or cause us to walk with a limp. I think there's ways to walk in victory. Amen. In spite of the scars of life.
6: Welcome, and thank you for tuning into the radio podcast of Voices of a Woman from Creative Encouragement Ministries. This program is dedicated to giving women a voice, a space to share their stories of faith, resilience, and how the Lord carried them through life's most challenging moments, empowering them to rise above their circumstances. My prayer is that today's conversation encourages your heart and fills you with hope for your own journey. Hi, I'm Leanna Wilson, your host, and you're listening to Voices of a Woman. Welcome to part two of my conversation with Kelly Mueller. In this episode, Kelly shares about walking people through trauma and shares the challenges of a special needs child and the heartbreaking loss of an infant son and how it impacted her life and faith and how God used that journey to help her bring healing and hope to others. Welcome back to the radio podcast, Kelly Mueller. So now that we're going to kind of go into this part here, ministering to those who are hurting.
7: Yeah.
6: You're a licensed biblical counselor as well as social worker, and you've worked as a clinical social worker. Mm-hmm. So that I'm sure you saw a lot of life and a lot of pain during that time. We know the Lord spoke to you and said, go into this line of work. But what was kind of that driving force? You get into it. It's real. What made you wake up in the morning and say, oh, I got to do this again?
7: To me, it became a reasonable act of worship.
6: Okay.
7: It became a partnership with the Lord and a ground to meet Him every day in every situation. Because every single person is so unique, I'm getting to encounter a version of God through their life, mm-hmm. a facet of God's personality in the expression of who they are. And I think that's the gift of getting to see God on every person and helping them realize and fully express that. I think it's a privilege and a gift. And so I really enjoy the opportunity to do the things that other people would run from and run into it. No different than a police officer or firefighter.
6: Mm-hmm.
7: They have to have a gift and a call for that. And in the same way that a doctor is called to do a gory surgery and most of us would shirk away from, they run to it and they thrive on it. I think that's how I am with the mental health stuff, especially when you have people who are Christians who feel torn with this, their faith, and yet they have these mental health struggles or these relational struggles. And just seeing God meet them in that has been so profound.
6: So as we're working with Christians, what do you find the most things that they're struggling with?
7: relational issues mostly. It's really many Christians, they know how to pray. They know how to read their Bible, but they need more. It's not just, well, just pray more and read your Bible.

0: more and you'll be fine. Sometimes we can't see the forest for the trees and we have blind spots. We have things that we don't see in ourselves or we don't want to see in ourselves. Sometimes we get willful and there's all kinds of things that can get in the way with choices like addictions that then all of a sudden it's not a choice. Mm-hmm. Or mental health things that some of that, again, can be habits and some of that is organic and it's not a choice. Every person is unique and different, and this beautiful combination, how where they got to where they are right now is not where they have to stay. You know, as long as we have a heartbeat, we have a chance to change. We have a chance to encounter God in the moment. We can learn to become an expression of his love to the world. And I think that's what we're made for as Christians, is to bring heaven to earth. And it comes through the hands and feet of people like us.
1: I would imagine for you, a very rewarding thing is to see the aha moment.
0: Yes.
1: When they get it, or the Lord just steps in, they let go, and then they allow Jesus to heal them. What is that like for you?
0: You know, it's honestly, I don't see it as much in the moments, the aha moments. There are some times I've seen anxiety or depression healed in a moment by a single prayer. There are times where cancer's healed in a moment by a single prayer. That does happen at times. What I more often see is people walk out a journey, and there is a process of coming into agreement with something that's God is growing in them in that season, right? And mm-hmm. So in that journey, it's part of becoming who I am and letting go of the things that would stop me or hinder me from being all God made me to be. Whatever caused us to get where we're at, that's not the end of the story. As long as you have a pulse, God's not done.
1: Yeah. As long as you're 6 feet above ground.
0: That's
1: you're
0: right.
1: You're doing good. Right.
0: You're doing great.
1: You still have
0: There's
1: a purpose
0: still a
1: and
0: chance.
1: A cause. Yeah.
0: Yeah.
1: And
0: yeah.
1: I mean, you just see that, like you said, it is a process. Yes. A lot of people have to go through this process,
0: right,
1: depending on how much they have endured or gone through drama right, throughout their life.
0: Trauma, I've seen it healed in a moment, and I've seen it come off in layers.
1: Mm-hmm.
0: It just, everybody is different, and that's the beauty of it, is every person's so unique. So this is where we don't get prescriptive of there's step one, two, and three. But there are a lot of things God can do in any given moment, and as long as we're willing to hear from him and encounter him, he loves to show up, and he loves to show off. He
1: yes.
0: loves to come in power, and that's exactly what he does. So to me, any session where the person encounters God is a good time, right? And so if they hear me, that might be of some benefit. If mm-hmm. they're not a Christian and I'm ministering to them, they can get some wisdom just on a human-to-human level,
1: mm-hmm.
0: right? They can get something from that. But when God shows up and God speaks, everything changes.
1: Because his presence steps in, right?
0: That's
1: and
0: right.
1: It's the truth of who he is, and his truth sets us free.
0: That's right.
1: So life is hard enough as it is already, right, with Jesus in the center.
0: Yeah.
1: I mean, we're going to cover that base. That's the truth.
0: Yeah.
1: So what does it look like when people come to you who've never served the Lord? What do you do in that situation?
0: We just meet them where they're at. So if they are not a Christian, I'm going to speak the truth in love, but I'm not going to beat them over the head with the Bible. Sometimes people just need to have a good experience with a Christian. They might have been abused or had some experience with somebody else who didn't represent Jesus well. And so if I can become a good experience, maybe it can change some of their biases or some of their fears against engaging with Christians. Some people have church hurt and all kinds of traumas they've encountered, spiritual abuse and things like that. And if we can be an example of Jesus without quoting the Bible verse, without giving the address, I think we can become an expression of love that the world needs.
1: Mm-hmm.
0: If we can guide them to truth, I don't want my human wisdom, because that's going to limit them. My higher power is Jesus, and it is the only effective higher power.
1: Mm-hmm.
0: So whether they want to go with some other source of truth, that's a them thing, and they will have to go on their own journey around the mountain.
1: Well, and introducing them to Christ doesn't always mean just spouting out a bunch of scriptures.
0: Mm-hmm. Yeah.
1: I was at an event recently, and I didn't say one thing about the Lord. I just smiled, loved on everybody that
0: Perfect.
1: Came. And this guy comes up to me, he starts talking to me, and he says, "I feel like I'm talking to a Sunday school teacher." I didn't say one thing about Jesus. I didn't say one thing about church. Nothing. I just loved on him because it was the love of Christ.
0: Yes.
1: I never, from that point on, didn't say anything.
0: Yes.
1: And I just said, I just listened to him and nodded my head. And I went, okay, Lord, you were shining.
0: Yeah.
1: He didn't know. He was thinking, there's something here. I'm encountering something.
0: Yes.
1: And it's not her. It
0: right.
1: feels like something else.
0: Yes.
1: So I'm sure people encounter that with you, too.
0: Yeah.
1: Like, wait, you have more wisdom, or there's

0: need.
1: That's it.
0: That's right.
1: That's very simple.
0: Childlike faith.
1: Oh, I tell you, I've heard a lady one time, she spoke and she said, I teach this to our children. And she did this really amazing display. She was ministering at a church. And I thought, I think that's how we should minister to adults.
0: Yeah.
1: Make it as simple as possible.
0: Simple
1: because
0: gospel.
1: Jesus, he is so simple. He's mm-hmm. profound, but yet so simple to meet us yeah. right where we're at. I wanted to touch on what it looks like when life hits you hard.
0: You know, I think the things that we go through in life force us to grow the most. And some of the things I think that I wrote down, I have both lost a child, which some of your listeners might have experienced the loss of a child. Mm. Some people may fear the loss of their child. That is a very real fear that I think most mothers at least
1: goodness,
0: feel
1: yes.
0: Because it is a worst nightmare situation, something you would not wish on your worst enemy. No one would want to go through that. But having gone through that and having survived that, I think it forces you to have a different perspective of heaven because someone's waiting for me there, but I want to see Jesus first.
1: Mm.
0: That is powerful. I still choose Jesus first. Then my son will be there mm-hmm. and I'll meet him. He'll be
1: how
0: there.
1: Old was your son?
0: He was an infant.
1: Okay.
0: And it was one of those unknown, we can't explain it, why he's not responding to the medicines. Fortunately, we got to be there with him and hold him. And it was such a gift to be there. It was the most peace I've ever experienced in my life was the moment my son transitioned to heaven. It was a gift to be there, a privilege. However, I would not wish it on anybody.
1: No.
0: It's the hardest thing you can ever do because you feel like part of you's on earth and part of you's in heaven. And learning to survive and breathe and live and function, it doesn't happen overnight. And that's what I would say to anybody who is facing that, is to give yourself the gift of time. I don't think it's something you heal from. I think as long as I'm alive, part of me will carry my son with me. I think grief does that. Love mm-hmm. does that. You carry that person with you. They impacted your life. And part of the way we honor them is the way we carry our lives. We carry ourselves through life in a way that it shaped us. It changed us. But that was the one that shaped me most, was losing a child.
1: Oh, goodness.
0: Another thing that I put in my bio of a hardship is another child that I have. My oldest is a special needs child, and we've walked her through many diagnoses. Some the Lord has healed, and some have not yet been healed. Her mental health diagnoses have been healed. Thank you, Jesus.
1: Wow.
0: And we watched those fade over time. Autism spectrum. Mm-hmm. She was on the spectrum for many years, and we just watched when she was about 15 as she started picking up social cues, and she started making jokes and things like that. And mm-hmm. she would say, is this funny? And she learned to joke. We watched her come alive in that sense. So by the time she graduated high school, she had published 4 books.
1: Wow.
0: She went from not being able to pick up social cues and no jokes to being able to go one extreme and being able to go to college and live out of state for 2 years.
1: Amazing.
0: And then she was hit with an illness in college. And so now she's at home.
1: Okay.
0: In bed and walking her through surgery after surgery, believing in healing, seeing other people healed, and yet your own child is still in bed.
1: Mm.
0: It's very hard. The hard thing, I think, is keeping your faith and saying you're still sovereign God. You're still the Lord. Whether she is out of bed or in bed, whether she's in heaven or on earth, no matter where we're at, you're still God. You're the God of all her days, and she's not going to miss it.
1: Mm-hmm.
0: So that has been a journey in trusting the Lord for everything from provision for the next surgery and open doors and access to the right doctors and all those things that go with that.
1: Mm-hmm.
0: It is a journey, but it is just impossible, I think, without faith. We have to have God guiding us through that, helping us through that. And that, to me, where I already had counseling, I already knew that stuff. And then when you have life on top of it, it forces you to grow yourself. Kind of like parenting, you know, because I love this child, I'm going to reparent myself. I'm going to grow and be a better person. Situations in life, I think they're meant to make us stronger. They're not meant to take us out.
1: Mm-hmm.
0: They're not meant to make us weaker or cause us to walk with a limp. I think there's ways to walk in victory.
1: Amen.
0: In spite of the scars of life, if you
1: I'm
0: will.
1: Knocked down, but not out.
0: That's
1: Paul
0: right.
1: said.
0: Exactly.
1: And those challenges, you know, the struggle makes you stronger.
0: Right.
1: You think about an egg or baby chick and an
0: yeah.
1: egg. You cannot peel that layer off.
0: Mm-hmm.
1: Without the struggle,
0: right.
1: it will not survive. And I think that's the way it is with our life, too. Without the struggle,
0: right.
1: we won't survive later on into life. And for you, right. currently have this situation that the

0: enemy could use to loom over your head, right? Mm-hmm. To say, she's not going to get any better. But you've seen already God's hand and miracle right. after miracle with her.
1: Yes.
0: It's that standing on the word, declaring his word over your child.
1: Right.
0: And you sent me some declarations that yes. were beautiful. When you shared those, you wrote those.
1: Yes.
0: You've also, I do want to mention, you've written books, curriculum, and things mm-hmm. like that. Share some of those declarations. I read over those.
1: Yes.
0: And I'm like, I'm printing that out. And I'm going to have that available on a link
1: Perfect.
0: That people can go to. They can print it off
1: yes.
0: and they can share it.
1: Free resources. Yes.
0: Free resources.
1: Yes.
0: I love it.
1: Yes.
0: Share some of those
1: yes.
0: with us.
1: So this resource in particular, I wrote as a counselor. I was seeing so much anxiety at that time in the counseling practice and people that were coming in. And I noticed there were 365 times in the Bible the Lord said, do not fear or do not be afraid. And I'm like, Lord, which ones do we want to go after right now? And so I looked at the ones and the Lord highlighted 30 specific verses on different types of anxiety that I saw. And so these 30 daily declarations to biblical peace, these are types of anxiety. Each one is a different type of anxiety I was seeing in my practice. And so from that, I took the verse, and a declaration is just restating what Scripture says. This is my agreement with Scripture. I agree with it. I believe it. I stand on what God says. That's all the declaration is. I believe God, right? And so these were the ways that I wrote them, and people can use these however they want as prayer prompts or journal prompts, or if they want to use it as a meditation on the Scripture or to memorize those, go for it. Whatever works for you. Now, some of them might not apply to you, and some of them will. The one on weather, you know, if you've been through a hurricane or a tornado, the one with weather might apply to you.
0: Right,
1: or yes. if you've been having trouble with getting to sleep at night, the one on sleep might nighttime anxiety, that one might apply to you. So just use the ones that apply to you. But the first one that I have there, I was going to read out day one, God is with me. Isaiah 41:10. Do not be afraid, for I am with you. Do not be discouraged, for I am your God. I will strengthen you and help you. I will hold you up with my victorious right hand. Today I will declare God is present with me right here, right now. My God is upholding me, encouraging me, and helping me to walk with him in the victory he planned for me from the beginning. That's day one.
0: And so these are something for, you've got 30 of them.
1: Yes.
0: So every single day. You
1: yes.
0: could even do multiple times
1: yes.
0: a day of just declaring God's word. I was telling you this before we started recording. A friend of mine was sharing her testimony of how her daughter was delivered from drugs. She had prayed for years, and she heard a sermon, and the minister said, let your declaration over your children or whatever you're believing for be three times more than your prayer. Because
1: yes.
0: out of the words we speak life and death out of our tongue has power. We have authority
1: yeah.
0: in Christ. So what are we speaking out over our children,
1: yeah.
0: our loved one we're believing God for?
1: Yes.
0: And so those declarations will be very helpful
1: yeah.
0: to anybody that would just grab a hold of them. In what ways has God shown you to live in victory every day, even in this situation with your
1: yeah.
0: daughter?
1: Yeah, that becomes a lifestyle. I think victory is what we are made for.
0: Amen.
1: We're made to be overcomers by the blood of the Lamb and the word of our testimony, right? And when we can declare the word of the Lord over our life, the word of God does not return void.
0: Amen.
1: It's not without effect. And so when we agree with what God says and what God wants to do in our life, we are able to then receive from him the grace for today. Just like taking a communion or our daily bread, this is my grace and my portion for today. So I receive everything I need, you know, from the beginning of the day to 2 this afternoon to 10 o'clock tonight. I've got everything I need. God already paid for this. He already made provision for this. It's keeping my mind focused so much on him and what he's already accomplished. I just get to partner with it
0: mm-hmm.
1: and be the one here on earth today to release that. Some future generation is going to be my children and children's children, and other people get to do that. And so, yes, I want them to succeed. I hope the word of God continues to expand until time ends.
0: Amen.
1: But until then, I have today, and that's what I'm responsible for. So how in my generation, which is the time I've been born to the time I die, is my generation, how am I taking this time I've been given to bring God's kingdom here on the earth?
0: Mm.
1: How does it come through me? because we need everybody's flavor, right?
0: I like that.
1: I need your voice. You need my voice. We need everybody to have their flavor, right?
0: With a body.
1: Yes, exactly. Mm-hmm. And without that, I think the world is missing something. So mm-hmm. we need your voice. We need your way of saying things, because that's going to get through to somebody that I can't get through.
0: Yes.
1: Right? There are people who do prison ministries that I would be laughed out of there.
0: Right.
1: But they can speak to people in a way that I can't. And I say, go get them, Tiger. I'm going to cheer you on. I will empower that all day. There are people that can, we have some women in our church who go to Las Vegas and go to the prostitution places that they were saved out of, and they go back to those places and minister to some of their former friends. And I think that God has different people coming to different places.
0: Mm-hmm. You were talking about a couple earlier that you were sharing with me. I love this beautiful, and this is an older couple. Tell us about that. That's so cool.
1: We have two widows in our church.
0: And they're both widows?
1: Okay. They're both widows, yes. And they go to every courthouse in Texas, and they have a prayer assignment.
0: Neat.
1: Texas courthouse prayer assignment. And they go and pray with the judge, and they pray over the courtroom doors and the county staff, and they pray over a church, and they pray over a school, and they're just blessing the land, redeeming the land, and just praying for God's will to be established there. Just such a powerful ministry, going to every courthouse in Texas. They've been to about half of them so far, and they have an assignment to go to all of them.
0: And these are women, and they're not young.
1: 80s.
0: Oh, they're in their 80s.
1: Yes.
0: Wow.
1: Love it.
0: God still
1: as long as you
0: amazing.
1: Have breath in your lungs, I will praise the Lord.
0: Yes, yes. I remember my grandmother being in her 90s, and she couldn't get out very much, but she would do crochet, and she would do things for the children's hospital. And I thought, wow, Lord, you still have a ministry. She's like, I can't go out, and I can't do a lot of things that younger people can do, but I can sit here and I can crochet. I can make little toys and things for the children's hospital. What a beautiful ministry.
1: We needed her flavor.
0: We needed her flavor, and yes. I like that. Not all of us like the same flavor.
1: That's right.
0: And you're right. One day, I was doing my luncheon, and I invited somebody, and she says, oh, no, I'm going to be doing this type of ministry. And I thought all of a sudden, like I felt this like, well, maybe I should be doing that. And the Lord stopped me. He said, no, I called her to do this, and I called you to do that.
1: Right.
0: So you're ministering to the ladies I need you to minister to, and
1: right.
0: she's ministering to the people I need her to minister to.
1: Right.
0: That is our flavor,
1: yes.
0: right? That is our flavor.
1: That's why I was so taken aback that the Lord had me go the professional route and get a professional degree and the professional licensure and take regular insurance and do all those things that, you know, some people can't do lay counseling. They need the professional component. But I feel like the Lord put me in that place for specific assignments with specific people. And so it's, I believe, 100% a ministry, just as much as being a pastor's wife is a ministry or mm-hmm. ministering to my children is a ministry. You know, I didn't even mention it. We have a coffee truck that we use as a ministry.
0: Oh, fun.
1: That's Holy
0: cool.
1: Grounds Coffee.
0: Oh, I love it.
1: And
0: I
1: our
0: love
1: two
0: it.
1: Youngest run the coffee truck.
0: Cool.
1: So our 18-year-old manages her 16-year-old brother and do coffee ministry to different
0: so
1: RV
0: neat.
1: Parks and things like that. So
0: I love that. Do y'all have that available at your church as well, like on Sunday
1: for
0: mornings?
1: For conferences.
0: That's amazing.
1: Yes. Yeah.
0: That
1: yeah.
0: is cool.
1: Yeah.
0: There's a neat ministry. I love how God uses those kind of things like the Holy Grounds.
1: Yes.
0: Different types of ministry. People think full-time ministry is just being a pastor or being a pastor's wife or this. I think full-time ministry is any place that you're at. Everybody's in full-time ministry.
1: Yes.
0: I have a friend who has a big arts and crafts show that travels all over the state of Texas, and she does these things in San Marcos and New Braunfels and other places like that. And they, on Sunday mornings when they're on the road, they have a Bible study. They have church service for the vendors. And I said, that's such a unique ministry.
1: Yes.
0: How neat is that? And she told me, she said, those people may never go to a church. We're the only church that they know.
1: That's right.
0: And I thought, that is a church without walls.
1: Right, yes.
0: And how beautiful is that?
1: Yes.
0: That is a different flavor.
1: Yes.
0: And she, who would know best how to minister to people that
1: right.
0: do arts and craft shows and things like that, other than somebody that's
1: exactly.
0: their profession, right?
1: Yes.
0: So
1: yes.
0: it's so neat how God puts us in all those different areas in mm-hmm. our life. So Kelly, would you like to share with us some resources that have helped you, as well as some of the resources that you have written and things like that? She's like, definitely.
1: Oh, yes. Oh man, where to start? Yes, I try to read about a book a month, and I have my inner healing team at church. We read about a book a month, and we do about 2 conferences a year for that specific ministry. And then, you know, continuing education for licensure, and of course, our church is hosting conferences and things like that. I think lots of my friends that I've gained in ministry have their resources that they've written too. There are so many good books out there. There are so many good podcasts and resources. What I would encourage people is not to get into a single stream or a single author, but to learn and diversify with all the tools and resources out there. There's so much good information out there. And so I would encourage you, if the Lord's put it on your heart to pursue something, there are so many good resources out there. And if there isn't one out there, maybe God's calling you to write one. So there's many times where we had a need in the church and we just didn't have a tool for it. So I would write a curriculum or a Bible study or something like that. The last thing I wrote was an inner healing curriculum to train a group of inner healing ministers. And so a lot of the stuff that I personally produce, I don't publish. It's just there for whoever needs it.
0: It's just available. Is that on your website, all of that?
1: Not all of those tools.
0: Okay.
1: Some of them relationally are, just as people need them and things like that. But like this 30 daily declarations, that is on my website that I think we're making available. But there's a lot of tools like that. That's what I would encourage people, is to become a resource.
0: I love that.
1: Instead of just looking for somebody else to be a resource, become a resource. Become the expert, right? If you have a passion for eschatology or something like that, or you have a passion for Old Testament prophets or something, become the expert on that and produce things. There is always a need in the body of Christ, but maybe God's calling each of us to fill it. And I think as long as we are saying, God, here I am, send me, then we'll always have the needs met.
0: Yes.
1: But it takes the whole body.
0: It does.
1: And when we show up, the needs are met.
0: The finger needs a foot.
1: Yes.
0: Right? The nose needs the eyes.
1: Yes.
0: I mean, we're all one, right? Yes. I mean, we all have a gifting and a calling. We're all different flavors. I love that. I'm going to use that from here on out. That's beautiful.
1: Please do. Yes.
0: So as we close, Kelly, would you pray us out?
1: Mm-hmm. Yes, okay. Absolutely. So, Father, I thank you that you are anointing and blessing every person who hears this podcast. And Lord Jesus, we just pray that you will come and encounter them now. We thank you for your perfect peace. Lord, you said in your presence is the fullness of joy. So we just release the joy of the Lord over every person who hears the sound of our voices, the sound of this podcast. We bless them to walk in the fullness of healing that Jesus paid for on the cross. And I thank you, God, that we'll know the fullness of every truth that you have for us when we get to heaven. But Lord, we're not willing to wait. We thank you, God, that you have revelation for us here on the earth. You have ministries and blessings and opportunities here on the earth. And I pray that those who are hearing this podcast will walk in every blessing that you have for them here on the earth, that they won't miss one thing. I pray that we don't get to heaven and say, man, I really missed out. I pray we fulfill every purpose and every calling you have for us. And I thank you, God, that you are our healer and you're restoring us to wholeness in you. In Jesus' name.
0: Kelly, give us your website. We will have that link on there, but tell us your website.
1: It's www.kellymoeller.com.
0: So kellymoeller.com.
1: Yes.
0: Okay, thank you so much, Kelly. Thank you so much for opening your heart to us and just coming all the way down here to be with us today. So thank you.
1: Bless you guys.
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6: This week on the weekend edition of Washington Watch, the effort to reauthorize FISA, the Iranian Memorandum of Understanding, and how it could affect Israel. Greetings, fellow patriots. I am David Salkeld, and I'm a constitutional conservative, Christian husband, and Reagan Republican. On Wednesday of this week, the administration released their framework for a peace deal with Iran called a Memorandum of Understanding. Family Research Council President Tony Perkins will be exploring the positives and potential negatives surrounding this deal. But first, we'll begin this week's show with a discussion Tony had with Representative Brad Knott regarding the FISA bill. Here's how Tony introduced his first topic from Wednesday's edition of Washington Watch Live.
7: All right, I'm going to go back to the latest on Congress's efforts to reauthorize FISA. We've been talking a lot about this. FISA Section 702, historically a little controversial, but there's been quite a few reforms. It expired last Friday, and it appears that every time it's about to pass, the president adds something else to it. Joining us now to discuss this and more is Congressman Brad Knott, who serves on the House Homeland Security Committee and the Judiciary Committee. He represents North Carolina's 13th Congressional District. He also previously served as federal prosecutor. Congressman Knott, welcome back to Washington Watch. Thanks for joining us.
8: Hey, Tony. It's good to be here.
7: All right, so President Trump kind of throwing the Senate a curveball there, announcing this morning he was delaying the nomination of Jay Clayton as director of the National Intelligence. I mean, this looked like a quick confirmation was going to take place, but now it appears derailed. What's happening?
8: Well, it's a good question. And what we know is every time there is an election, like you just referenced with your previous guest, there are very real questions about how predominantly blue areas count the votes, how they tabulate votes, how they receive votes, especially from these universal mail-in ballots like we saw in California. And, you know, Americans' confidence, Tony, in elections is at an all-time low. And the president really wants to secure American elections. And so the Save America Act is his priority. And he's willing to do anything to get that across the finish line, even if it means attaching it to something like FISA that he puts so much faith and credit in. And so he is really on offense trying to get the Save America Act passed and signed into law.
7: Is there not a risk there? I mean, if FISA is as important as it has been described, and I believe it is, I mean, it's suspended right now. And the president's not able to, you know, I don't know. There's some saying that the court opinion allows this to continue. But is national security something to, I mean, is this the best vehicle to attach that to?
8: Well, there is some ambiguity, first off, in terms of is FISA really fully shut down or is it more shut down in a piecemeal approach? There are some varying and competing court precedents there, but I do share your concern. You know, I'm one of those members of Congress, Tony, that does have skepticism about the 702 portion only as it relates to American citizens. But I have robust faith and belief in the 702 portion that targets foreigners. And we need to get FISA right. We need to get it reauthorized. And I hope that we can do that quickly. But the president is not wrong in this regard. The Democrats are going to obstruct him at every chance they get, no matter the topic, whether it's FISA, whether it's voter ID. Whatever the topic is, they're going to obstruct. And so if he can coddle together these things that are important 75% of the country supports the Save America Act, we might be able to get something done.
7: I mean, the Save America Act, which the House has passed, is common sense. I mean, an ID to vote. I mean, you got to have an ID to cash a check, to get on an airplane, to go into a government building oftentimes. So nothing radical there. But as you point out, the Democrats opposed to that. It's just this issue of national security, especially in light of, what was intercepted this past weekend here in Washington, D.C., where there was an effort. Of course, this was domestic, but an effort that was uncovered and foiled, that was seeking to attack those at the White House this weekend. I mean, that's pretty alarming.
8: It's very alarming. And we have threats inside the country. You know, candidly, Tony, it might be a play here to try to get Republican support solidified around FISA to go ahead and get that across the finish line. And he is still hoping that we can get the Save America Act through. So I think this is really a play to try to get Republican support behind FISA to get it across the finish line. But we'll see what happens. The president is not one to give up easily. And if he changes course to get it, more advantageous posture, he'll do it.
7: Now, you mentioned the concerns about FISA in passing, making sure that Americans are not caught up in that net of the 702 section of FISA. But there's been many reforms. Are you comfortable that the reforms that have been put in place regarding FISA addresses those issues so that if and when it is reauthorized, that Americans are safe?
8: You know, I want to get the best deal we can, Tony. And candidly, if I were writing this bill, I do have concerns still. Right now, the reforms implemented only allow for the Article II policing authority. And what does that mean? That means that the intel community polices itself and then reports to Congress. I believe there needs to be a division of powers to authorize or to somehow be involved, whether it's the courts or Congress, with the application of FISA. And if FISA is going to be used to investigate a United States citizen, the Constitution is very clear that we need to have a warrant. So moving that we all need to be working towards, and I want to get the best deal possible. And so I believe that further reform is needed.
7: Is the oversight that Congress provides for the program robust enough?
8: Again, in my opinion, it is not robust enough, simply because we essentially review reports that the intel community collects, scrutinizes, and then gives to Congress. They have a very high wall around this mechanism, in part because it is classified and it is very far-reaching. But given the importance of the bill and of the program, I believe that when American citizens' information is being targeted, there does need to be a more robust oversight from some other entity besides the intelligence community. Again, right now, it is completely within the intelligence community that the policing is taking place. That's not how it works in law enforcement. That's not how it works in the constitutional framework. And I believe that even though this is supposed to be targeting foreigners, we know it targets Americans. So we do need to have additional oversight, separate the powers, and try to move the ball in a more constitutional construct.
7: I would agree with you. I think that's essential, as we have seen the abuses of this in the past years. Congressman Brad Knott, always great to see you. Thanks so much for taking time to join us today.
8: Hey, thank you, Tony.
7: Well, we're going to talk a little bit more about FISA a little bit later in the program. We've got some more information. I think it's very important that we know what it does, how it does it, and it does need, I share those concerns. I shared concerns 20-plus years ago when they passed the Patriot Act that this was subsequently added in 2008, that it's problematic. We need to be very, very careful about constitutional provisions that protect American citizens. Same time, having that balance of being able to protect the country against the foreign threats. As I've been saying, it also needs the hand of God to be upon our nation. All right, don't go away. We'll be back right after this.
9: One nation under God, America's undeniable foundation of faith.
10: Before America was exceptional, America was prayerful. Just as Paul urged Timothy, first of all, that prayer, intercession, and thanksgiving be made for all people, our founding fathers understood deeply the command to be devoted to prayer. This great American experiment began as a mighty appeal to heaven, petitioning the Lord of Heaven's armies to intervene for the righteous cause of liberty. As war began to sweep across the colonies, the Continental Congress called days of fasting and prayer in their fight against the British. The Lord answered, and the colonies prevailed. Yet in spite of victory, our founding fathers knew that dependence on God and prayer was not to be forgotten. With countless challenges facing our young nation, John Adams declared national days of solemn humiliation, fasting, and prayer to directly address the many trials and call on Americans to seek mercy and restoration. Years later, in one of America's darkest hours, Abraham Lincoln stood upon this unshakable foundation by calling the nation to repentance, declaring, "It is the duty of nations as well as of men to confess their sins in humble sorrow and to recognize that those nations only are blessed whose God is the Lord." We have seen the hand of God answer prayers again and again as our nation has turned to Him. However, the wise warning of Ronald Reagan still stands. If we ever forget that we are one nation under God, we will be a nation gone under. Through war, uncertainty, and turning points in history, many of our leaders have known where to turn. And now, it's our turn. We echo the call of George Washington 250 years ago, humbly to supplicate the mercy of Almighty God, that it would please Him to pardon all our manifold sins and transgressions, and finally establish the peace and freedom of America upon a solid and lasting foundation, the undeniable foundation of faith.
7: Welcome back to Washington Watch. Thanks so much for tuning in on this Wednesday. All right, earlier today, the Trump administration finally released the official text of the U.S.-Iran agreement after a leaked copy of the 14-page Memorandum of Understanding was widely reported by the media. President Trump also announced that the agreement has been shared with Israel. Joining me now to discuss the agreement and its implications for our friends in Israel and the entire region is Israel's ambassador to the United States, Michael Leiter. Ambassador Leiter, welcome to Washington Watch. It's good to see you, my friend.
11: Good to be with you, Tony, as always.
7: So I'm just going to jump right into this. Your reaction to the contents of the MOU now that it has been officially released?
11: Well, we have great faith in Israel in that President Trump and his vision for the Middle East. We've been great partners ever since the president came back to office. We've implemented the 12-day war due together against Iran. And of course, ever since February 28th, an epic fury and roaring lion, we've flown shoulder to shoulder, wing to wing. And we've degraded one of the world's most malign group of people, the madmen of Tehran, who have held of us all hostage by closing down the Straits of Hormuz and firing ballistic missiles into all of our neighbors. So we're very, very hopeful that the MOU that's about to be signed, it's apparently agreed upon with Tehran, will actually lead to what it claims, and that's the complete cessation of any kind of nuclear proliferation on the part of Iran. We're also hopeful that in these 60 days, the issue of ballistic missiles is also going to be discussed and hopefully terminated, because Tehran is not like any other state in the region. They're not like any other state altogether. They're a murderous bunch of thugs. And if they have ballistic missiles, they're going to use them on their neighbors. And one more thing that we're very concerned about, and I hope will be ironed out the next couple of days, is the inclusion of Lebanon in the MOU. This was apparently an Iranian insistence on including their proxy, the Hezbollah, of in Lebanon. We can't have Hezbollah on our border, and we can't have Hezbollah continue to maintain tens of thousands of their R1 fighters, their terrorist fighters that try to infiltrate northern Israel and fire shoulder-to-shoulder missiles and killer drones into our communities. So we're very hopeful that Iran will not be allowed to dictate the future of Lebanon for the Lebanese and for Israel.
7: Well, Ambassador, along those two points there, one, the 14, among the 14 points, point nine deals with the nuclear weapons. Of course, this is a framework. This is not a detailed agreement. That will come later. But the absence of any language dealing with the ballistic missile program, I mean, that's got to be of concern.
11: It is concern, very concerning. And the president did make reference to ballistic missiles in his press conference. And he did say that was going to be discussed as well. Look, we can come in and offer our opinion. And we're very hopeful that we're going to be taken into account during this process of the next 60 days. And our opinion, of course, will be that ballistic missiles in the hands of people who have used them indiscriminately against their neighbors need to be limited dramatically. You know, they lie, Tony. They lie. It shouldn't surprise us because murderers do lie. They murdered 42,000 of their own people, and they don't tell the truth. And they said that their ballistic missile program would not include a range that could reach Europe. And we found during the course of this war that they simply lied. They had a range of some 4,000 kilometers, 2,000 miles that could hit all the way to eastern Germany. So these people lie, and everything needs to be verified, and we're very confident that the president will not move forward during these 60 days without finding the mechanism for verifying compliance of the part of this regime. These are bad people who don't honor agreements, so it really needs to be not trust and verify, but distrust and verify.
7: I would agree. And I mean, we know the history, so we have to deal with it as we know it. And I think it's appropriate to raise these questions now, even as the discussions will be forthcoming over the next 60 days as this policy is shaped. You mentioned Iran inserting Lebanon into this. But the reverse of this, there's nothing said here about Iran's support of its proxies like Hezbollah, Hamas, and the Houthis and others. But when it also talks about the release of frozen Iranian assets, that has to be of concern because that could be used as long as they're able to prop up these proxies. That those funds could flow to those proxies. So that should be a part of the discussion, should it not?
11: The discussion has to be had. I'll tell you frankly that on reading the document, one gets the impression, and I hope this isn't true, maybe it's my own mistake in reading of the document, but it appears that Iran is getting, it's very clear what Iran is getting. It's not quite as clear what they're giving. And I think that during the course of these negotiations, there may be, you know, appendix to the document that we don't know. But I hope that during the course of the 60 days, that will become much more apparent. Hezbollah enjoyed $1.2 billion of funding from Iran. At the same time, when Iranians don't have a consistent supply of water and electricity, the Iranian government, their own government, is giving Hezbollah $1.2 billion a year in order to implement a raid of terror over Lebanon and over Israel. So, of course, that has some.
7: Ambassador, I know you are extremely busy today with this coming out. I appreciate your time. Thank you for joining us today. We'll continue to monitor this and hope to talk to you again in the future very soon.
11: I look forward to that, Tony. It's good to be with you, as always.
7: Thank you, Ambassador. Ambassador Michael Leiter, Israeli's ambassador to the United States. Really good man. I've enjoyed getting to know him. Thankful that he's here in Washington, D.C. That said, we're going to continue our discussion on the other side of the break, kind of breaking down this 14-point plan. Again, it's a framework, not the final document. But now is the time to be praying. We really need to pray into this because I am concerned. There's a lot of red flags contained in these 14 paragraphs. Don't go away.
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13: 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They virtually glitter with gold. Well, fool's gold. Because as they say, the house always wins. But some lessons are easily forgotten, and nowhere is this more evident than the rise of the sports betting industry. Since 1992, 39 states and Washington, D.C. have legalized sports betting, and as a result, more than $600 billion has been wagered on sports since 2018. Now, Christians should be instinctively concerned about the latest growth in gambling. For one, gambling profits are often losses for those least able to afford them, causing unnecessary friction within families. Secondly, it's inherently exploitative. The gambling industry necessarily harms one person to benefit another. Gambling offers me the chance to gain at your expense. For me to win, you must lose. But even if I win, I lose the dignity and satisfaction of earning what I have. By greenlighting gambling, cities and states across our nation take the short-term gain of a little extra revenue for the long-term loss of strong communities. States think they're winning when in the long run, really, they are losing. Remember, the house always wins. Follow Family Research Council's news outlet, The Washington Stand, for more stories that speak out against policies undercutting strong families and strong communities. Because the only house that truly wins is a house built on a solid rock, God Himself.
7: Welcome back to Washington Watch. Thanks so much for tuning in. All right, I want to discuss the continue our conversation about the memorandum of understanding. Now, yesterday, Vice President J.D. Vance revealed that the embargo on the U.S.-Iran deal text was at the request of Qatar and Pakistan, who were mediating the U.S.-Iran negotiations. And he said today that the U.S. was pressing for the text to be released sooner than Friday when the formal signing ceremony takes place. Well, the text is out now. 14-paragraph memorandum of understanding was read aloud by a senior U.S. official on a conference call with reporters today. Now, this comes after Bloomberg and CNN published what they thought was a leaked copy, but some say it's an old draft. So what's really in the text? What does it mean? Joining us now to unpack the details is retired Vice Admiral Robert Harward. He is the former deputy commander of U.S. Central Command and currently serves as Executive Vice President for International Business and Strategy at Shield AI. He's also a member of the Iran Policy Project at the Jewish Institute for National Security of America. Vice Admiral Harward, welcome back to Washington Watch. Thanks for joining us.
14: Thanks, and good to be with you, Tony.
7: All right, give me your thoughts as you've had a chance to look over the 14 paragraphs of this MOU. What does it tell us?
14: Well, first off, it reinforces how important the Straits of Hormuz are to this administration and the president. You're making that the priority over others. You're willing to let Iran flow its own oil and sell it to get them a revenue stream, while you're also allowing the international commerce to get back on step and let those ships that have been trapped inside the Arabian Gulf for 120 days to get out. So that's clearly the priority. Everything else is pushed to the right, negotiations, and that's where this thing gets a lot more difficult and a lot more challenges and presents some big dilemmas and with long-term ramifications. So that's clear to everyone. Get the straits open, let those ships out, let commerce, let the Iranians even have some money, which is the president's biggest leverage he has against their, not only the oil they can sell, but frozen assets and other things. So that's first and foremost.
7: Well, let's talk about one of the other priorities that led to the bombing of Iran, the action initially, and that is the nuclear weapon capabilities of Iran. Where does that stand?
14: Well, that's all pushed into this 60-day memorandum of understanding. And at that point, I think it'd be very astute for the president to pass this to Congress under the Iran Nuclear Review Act. He's got to get them involved at that time, because that has serious long-term ramifications. And we do need to have them surrender their highly enriched uranium the material they have for a bomb. That's got to be part of it. But what you're willing to give up to that needs congressional support at this point. So I think that would be the appropriate next step.
7: The sanctions, I think, also connected to that. The Congress has to be a part of that conversation as well. Talk about the long-term consequences and concerns, because, you know, typically in this city we think about election cycles. We don't think generationally. We don't look 20 years down the road, 30 years down the road as to what this might mean for the Middle East.
14: You're exactly right, Tony, and we're the only ones who do that. If you look at the Arab countries, Iran, those governments, those leaders are in place for decades, where we flow in and out of every 2 or 4 years. So we do play to our political objectives, short-term for long-term risk to our country. And that's the problem we're in right now. If Iran hands over the nuclear material and acknowledges that the Straits of Hormuz are international waterways, they're not going to charge as they're suggesting they and Oman should be able to control that. Then you have, and we unfreeze those assets, they'll go back to what they've done before. They'll build their more missiles, they'll build more drones, they'll fund their surrogates, and you do not change the long-term security apparatus or situation in the Gulf. In fact, you could exacerbate it and make it a lot worse. So I do believe Congress should be involved in all of that.
7: Where does this leave our, I was talking earlier just in the previous segment with the ambassador to the United States from Israel. Where, in your opinion, does this leave Israel?
14: In a tough space. I agreed with his comments. I watched your interview. We need to allow Israel to have freedom of actions. Their national security objectives and concerns are much closer near to them than they are us. They face existential threats on each of its borders, not just from Iran. So to restrict their ability to pursue and protect themselves from Hezbollah, Hamas, even the Houthis, is a problem that we should not presuppose for them.
7: We just have about a minute left, Vice Admiral. But one of the questions I asked the ambassador was releasing frozen Iranian assets, but at the same time not restricting or extracting some type of commitment from them not to continue to build up and hold up their proxies. That could come back to bite us.
14: Exactly right. As I just said, you need guarantees on all those objectives before you give them any financial compensation, missiles, drones, surrogates, and human rights. Don't forget, this is a regime that's killed not only thousands of Americans, but tens of thousands, if not more, of Iranians. So instead of holding them accountable, we're going to reward them. That's a problem.
7: That is it's a big problem. Vice Admiral Harward, I want to thank you for joining us. As always, appreciate your candor and your insight.
14: Thank you.
6: Well, unfortunately, that's all the time we have for today. I'm David Salkeld. Thank you for being with us. And I encourage you to check out the Washington Stand for more on these and other stories. 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
16: 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We have senior services, we have kids services, and connect with resources to our community. 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
21: Whoever is generous to the poor lends to the Lord, and he will repay him for his deed. Proverbs 19:17. Hi, I'm Rob West. As Christians, we're called to be generous. But what does that look like when someone asks for money on the street? Should we give? Is there a better way to help? Today, Dr. David W. Jones joins us to explore the ethics of giving to homeless people and how to show compassion without causing harm. Then it's on to your calls at 800-525-7000. That's 800-525-7000. This is Faith and Finance, biblical wisdom for your financial decisions. Well, we're honored to have Dr. David W. Jones with us today. He's a senior professor of Christian ethics at Southeastern Baptist Theological Seminary and completed his PhD on Christian financial ethics. He's also the author of several books and articles on moral and theological issues. David, great to have you on the program today.
22: Thanks, Rob. It's good to be here.
21: David, you recently wrote an article for the upcoming issue of our Faithful Steward magazine on giving to those on the side of the road. It addresses a question many believers wrestle with. What should we do when someone who is homeless asks for help? It's a situation many of us encounter and one that raises both practical and spiritual questions. So to begin, would you help us build a biblical foundation? What does God's Word teach about caring for the poor?
22: I think it's important, and I think all Christians would probably agree with this, that as believers, we certainly want to have a concern for the poor. Certainly want to have a heart that desires to help. And that simply comes from Scripture. I think of Matthew 5:42, which Christ says, "Give to the one who begs from you, and do not refuse the one who would borrow from you." Or 1 John 3:17, where John writes and says, "But whoever has this world's goods and sees his brother in need and shuts up his heart from him, how does the love of God abide in him?" And so I think Scripture is clear that we need to have a concern for the poor. We should want to help the poor. Yeah. Really, the devil in the details is, but how do we do that? Right? And that's maybe the harder question.
21: Yeah, that's right. And especially when we get into a situation like we're describing today, specifically being asked for help from someone on the street, we see perhaps they're homeless or appear to be, that may involve a sinful lifestyle, and that brings up a whole host of questions. So perhaps there are some questions we should ask ourselves when someone approaches us for money. What might those be?
22: I think, first off, when you see somebody on the side of the street, and perhaps you're at a red light, and there's someone there with a sign, that's asking for help, asking for money. I think the first thing that I like to do personally is sort of check what is my assumption in my heart about that person. And honestly, Rob, oftentimes where my heart goes is I think, well, you know, the reason why that person is in need, it's because they're lazy. It's because they have a drug habit. Yes. It's because they're unwilling to work. And I find myself sort of silently condemning the homeless person and the person who's in need. And what I call that, that sort of that heart position, really it's the phrase I've used in the past, it's being middle class in spirit. Mm. Where what I'm doing is I'm saying, hey, I have a car, I have a job because I work hard and I have what I have because I've been willing to labor for it. But of course, we know that Christ called us not to be middle class in spirit, but to be poor in spirit. Mm. And matter of fact, that guy on the side of the street, he may be a drug addict. He may be lazy. He may be unwilling to work. He may be, in a sense, unworthy of our help. But that's the very reason why we should desire to help him. Because if we think bigger picture, maybe a different question is this. What if God waited until we deserved his love and help in order to help us? Well, while we were yet sinners, Christ died for us.
0: Yes.
22: So actually, it's because that homeless person actually doesn't deserve our help. That's the very reason why we should desire to help them. And so getting that heart in a right position, I find, really is the first step. And in some senses, almost the hardest thing to do, because usually our interaction in those settings, we're not necessarily on the top of our game spiritually. And oftentimes we start out in the wrong place.
0: Boy, that is so well said, and I think a great foundation for our discussion today. The next question then is, how do I help? And we'll get into that just around the corner. Also, what about just this overwhelming feeling that you want to be able to help everyone, and you know you can't? That and much more. We're talking today with David W. Jones. He's Senior Professor of Christian Ethics at Southeastern Baptist Theological Seminary. Much more on helping the homeless just around the corner. Stay with us.
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0: 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Dr. Jones earned his PhD with a focus on Christian financial ethics, so he is someone that we are really excited about weighing in on these topics. Today, specifically, we're talking about this question we all wrestle with, and that is, should I give money to homeless people? And there are a host of issues there. And David, before the break, you were talking about really how we should posture ourselves, how we look at this through the lens of Scripture, some of the perspective that we bring into this. And you said, undoubtedly, we are to give, to help those in need. The question is how. So is it ever wrong to give money directly to someone who's homeless, like when we're being asked for money on the street? Or is the bigger issue how we give? Unpack that for us.
22: Yeah, getting the heart right, that we talked about is maybe the first step, but the second important step, how do I do this? And certainly, we don't want to act in such a way where we end up enabling sin, or empowering sin, or not even, acting in a way that would insulate somebody from the natural consequences of their sin, because oftentimes that's something that's built in that God uses to promote repentance. And so we want to act in a way that shows love for our neighbor. And so Oftentimes, you know, giving money directly to someone on the street corner is not going to be the best course of action. While it might not be inherently wrong, they could take that money and they could use that, you know, to finance a drug or alcohol habit or use it in other sinful ways. And so I've always encouraged people to make some type of a non-cash gift. And that could be, if you have time, offering to buy them a meal at a local restaurant, or even I know folks, it's even been my practice, you know, to carry some non-perishable food in my car, like a box of granola bars. And if someone asks for help, you know, rather than offering them a $10 bill, you know, offering them a granola bar. And so trying to help in a way that as best as is possible with my own actions, our own actions, that we're trying to show love of neighbor, that we're not purposely putting someone in harm's way by enabling them to perhaps continue in a sin.
0: David, how do we process that from an ethics standpoint? You know, we want to help. Perhaps we feel the leading of the Lord to help. Maybe there's a small child standing next to them. We'd love to be able to give them some cash that they could use to put gas in the car, or maybe get a, you know, a roof over their head, make the rent payment. How do we think about the responsibility we have to protect them, which we can't control? And do we leave that to the Lord? And is that okay? Or should we bear some of that responsibility that perhaps

0: that I give them. And so I think the important part is having that desire to help. We're even preparing in advance to help when we have these encounters.
1: Yeah.
0: And then helping in the best way possible in that given context that we find ourselves in. And I think that's really what the Lord is going to hold us responsible for. And that really ought to be the goal that we're aiming for.
1: Yeah. What about engaging in a deeper way? My sister, for example, repeatedly saw an elderly woman that obviously appeared homeless and very poor at a grocery store over a long period of time. She ended up befriending her. They became very close and journeyed together over years, often meeting. She met her at her small apartment. They helped financially. I mean, my sister and her husband invested in this woman's life. And I think that's a beautiful picture of how we can help those in need. It does bring up, questions of safety and is that, appropriate and those types of things. But how do you think about engaging beyond that handout of a granola bar deeper in someone's life?
0: Oh, that's a great question, and what a great example by your sister there, Rob. The essentially, there's three broad causes of poverty, and I wouldn't have time to dive into all the depths of this, but the three causes of poverty are personal sin, natural evil, like a hurricane or a tornado, yeah. or oppression by others, or essentially other people's sin. And based upon the cause of poverty, that really shapes and really directs us in how we might seek to address poverty. And there's two broad ways that poverty can be addressed. There is an aid-based model, which is, kind of giving out aid indiscriminately. And just for example, if, someone is homeless because of a natural disaster, well, then we want to give aid, pretty much without question and as soon as possible.
1: Yes.
0: But the second model is a developmental-based model. And that's more, I think, of what you described there with your sister, where somebody who perhaps is in poverty because of oppression by someone else, or perhaps even by their own poor choices, well, that's going to involve long-term personal involvement in order to address the poverty. Should that become possible by encountering somebody or perhaps getting involved in a group or organization that has a long-term model that's set up, that can be an incredibly effective and as well as incredibly rewarding way to address poverty. And so it's those two approaches. Whenever we see poverty, we kind of have to process, is immediate sort of indiscriminate aid appropriate in this context?
1: Yes.
0: Or is a developmental kind of long-term thing more appropriate? And so it takes some thought in order to kind of work through various instances that we find ourselves in.
1: Yeah. We've only got about 90 seconds left. We're going to have you back clearly. But what about someone, and we get this question often, who's in our listening audience today, David, saying, I'm just overwhelmed by the needs around me, and I want to help everyone. I just don't know where to start.
0: Yeah, what a common reaction among so many believers. There's a principle that I've written about and talked about elsewhere. It's called the principle of moral proximity. And what this principle teaches is that we are most morally responsible for those who are closest to us. And this has been helpful to me because it can be easy to be overwhelmed, say, by world hunger. But the fact of the matter is, I probably can't solve world hunger from my living room.
1: Yes.
0: But there may be people in my immediate circles, maybe my neighborhood, my church, my town, who I'm going to come across on a weekly basis, who I can actually make a meaningful difference in their lives. If all Christians who are out there addressed first the poverty that was closest to them, well, then obviously there's going to be a large kind of scale effect of that. And really, the fact of the matter is, we're most equipped to actually deal with those who are closest to us. Big problems require big solutions, but God's called us to take care of what's in front of us first.
1: There's no doubt about that. Folks, if you'd like to read his article on this very topic in our upcoming issue of the Faithful Steward magazine, become a FaithFi partner at $35 a month or $400 a year at faithfi.com/give. David, thanks for being with us today.
0: Thanks, Rob.
1: That's David W. Jones, Senior Professor of Christian Ethics at Southeastern Baptist Theological Seminary. Back with your questions after this. Stick around.
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2: Great to have you with us today on Faith and Finance. We're going to get to as many calls as we can here in our final segment today. Let's head to Texas. Dennis, go ahead.
3: How are you doing? I recently got a disbursement check from a personal injury claim that happened a couple of years ago after my wife and I paid off our cars and pretty much almost all of our debt. We only have two revolving accounts that are interest-free. I think they're each under $1,000.
2: Nice.
3: But pretty much our savings and everything we have right now in a high-yield savings account is about $50,000, give or take. No kids. We don't have mortgage. I'm 44. I make about 80 to 100 a year. She makes about 50, give or take. I just want to know, is it something that we should put all of it into, or can we enjoy some of it? Or, you know, it'd be nice to have a new truck, but then that's another payment that I really don't want. What are some good investment options?
2: Yeah. Yeah. Great. Well, I mean, with no debt, no mortgage and savings, you're in a strong position. I think the next step depends on your goals and your timeline. So for many couples in their 40s and 50s, a smart approach to 50,000 would be, first of all, let's shore up and just set aside that emergency fund of 3 to 6 months expenses. If you've got that separate from this, great. If you don't, let's allocate, you know, whatever your total spending is for the month times three, all the way up to as much as six. Let's get that into a high yield savings account. You don't have any other debt to pay off. So now we're looking at, you know, getting this invested and preferably in a tax efficient way. Do you guys have a retirement plan at work? Either of you available to you?
3: She does. I know for sure. I do. It's probably minimal. I think, you know, I pulled out. I was in the TSP program for federal government in the early 2000s, and I was young, single bachelor. I wanted to move and get out of it, so I took everything out and just spent it away. But I started over here and there. But it's pretty minimal. That's why I'm thinking looking in the future probably be the best bet.
2: Got it. Okay. Yeah, so I think that's what's going to be key is you guys starting to get 10 to 15% of your income going into long-term retirement savings. You know, a quick way to do that is to go ahead and fully fund a couple of Roth IRAs. You could open those, you know, just at Fidelity or Schwab and use a robo-advisor there, Fidelity Go or the Schwab Intelligent Portfolios, to get those invested in low-cost index funds that capture the broad moves of the market and just get that growing for you on a tax-free basis. I would also go ahead and start retirement plans. I would prioritize, you know, the retirement plan at either your place of work or hers. If there's any matching, let's take full advantage of that if you've got that available to you. If not, then let's just try to get that 10 to 15% going into it. And if that means you've got to subsidize, you know, that that salary deferral that's going into the retirement plan by pulling some of that $50,000, you know, while it lasts, then let's do it. Because essentially you're pulling it out of one pocket by spending it. And, you know, putting it into a retirement plan through an increased salary deferral. Now, ideally, you'd be able to get up to 10, 15% salary deferral for the two of you and still just be able to build your budget to live on the rest. That'd be great. But if you can't, that's a way of, you know, slowly moving the $50,000 or what's left after you shore up your emergency fund from a taxable environment to a tax deferred environment by raising your, you know, your salary deferral and then pulling from that to supplement and as long as you can. Does that make sense?
3: Yeah. So we do have programs at work, our retirement plans,

0: and you're saying match as best as we can, and then start pulling from that 50 into that plan.
1: Yeah, I mean, are you, so you're not putting anything on a systematic basis in either of those plans now, or you are?
0: Well, we are from our paychecks.
1: Yeah, so do you know what percent?
0: I think I'm at a 3 or 4. I think she matches at max, probably 7, I think.
1: Okay, great. Yeah, I mean, the goal should be 10 to 15% for both of you coming out of your paycheck. And all I'm saying is if it would require you to start pulling from the 50, if you pushed it up to 15% until you exhausted the 50,000, that would be a way through salary deferral of you moving this 50,000 from a taxable environment to a tax deferred environment to try to, you know, accelerate your retirement contributions. Eventually you'd have to drop it back down to whatever fits within your budget, but raising it for a period of time until you have systematically moved it all into that tax deferred environment would be one strategy. A second strategy would be you just keep on your current path with your retirement plans, and then we just start funding Roth IRAs out of this money, you know, each year, put in the max, and then you've got two Roths growing plus your two retirement plans growing plus your TSP. I think the other thing to do would be, in addition to shoring up the emergency fund, if you need any of the 50 for that, you know, that's where we'd get into shorter term savings goals. And maybe it, one of those is your car. You know, you just say, listen, you know, we know cars wear out. I mean, my strategy is drive them till the wheels fall off. I mean, my current car is from 2014, and I don't plan to get rid of it. It's paid for and it works, and, you know, I'm going to drive it as long as I can. But at some point, you're going to need a new car. And so if you wanted to allocate a portion of this and even make a payment to yourself going forward to be able to buy it with cash, that wouldn't be a bad idea either. So it ultimately is going to come down to priorities. And I think savings first in terms of emergency, then other short-term savings goals, and then making sure you're on track to save what you need for retirement, either through Roths or your company-sponsored plan. So I hope that helps, Dennis. I appreciate your call today. Lord bless you. Call anytime. Quickly to Miami, Alejandra, we have just about a minute left. How can I help you?
2: We have a property, an investment property that we paid off, or we have the cash to pay it off what we owed already. And we were debating if keeping the property or selling the property and being able to roll it over to a retirement plan, if that is possible or exists, because that's all we have for retirement. And we're like about 55.
1: Yeah, very good. No, unfortunately, there's not a way to roll an investment property unless you owned it in what's called a self-directed IRA, so it's already in a retirement plan. You can't just roll it into a retirement plan to avoid the taxes, because retirement plans, number one, have to have, they have contribution limits. And so depending on what type of retirement plan it is, you can only contribute up to a certain amount in any given year. And number two, they have to take straight contributions. It can't be, you know, appreciated assets. So the only way you could save on taxes in the sale of this property would be, number one, if you wanted to be charitable with a portion of it, you could give away a portion of the property prior to the sale to like a donor advised fund, but that money would have to be given to a nonprofit. You couldn't use that for yourself. The second way is if you want to stay in real estate, you could use a 1031 exchange and roll the proceeds of property one into another property and then push that down the road. Apart from that, you're going to have to sell it, pay the capital gains, and then you could look at putting it into an annuity or a retirement plan. Thanks for your call today. Big thanks to my team today, Taylor Standridge, Amy Rios, Dan Anderson, plus everybody here at FaithFi that makes this possible. We'll see you next time. God bless you.
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4: This is Mary Lohman of The Christian Working Woman, and this week I've been urging you to think about what you think about, to become more and more aware of any wrong thought patterns you may have. Those wrong thoughts are keeping you in bondage to fear and doubt and sin of all kinds. I've been talking about bringing your thoughts into captivity of Philippians 4:8, thinking about what is true, noble, right, pure, lovely, and admirable. Today I want to talk about the great benefits that come when you practice this biblical mind control. For right thinking, we are promised two wonderful things in Romans 8:6. The mind set on the flesh is death, but the mind set on the spirit is life and peace. Life and peace. You can't buy them. You can't earn them. You can't manufacture them. They come to you as a result of having a mind set on the Spirit of God, having a thought life that stays carefully within biblical boundaries. This is such an important Christian principle that I've written a book on it entitled Think About What You Think About. I am convinced that in my own life, the pathway to freedom and joy has been greatly impacted by learning to think about what I think about, and bringing my wrong thought patterns in line with Philippians 4:8. The book, which is newly updated and edited, gives you much more help in how to be set free from the wrong thought patterns of your life. Believe me, whether you realize it or not, you may be suffering greatly because you've developed some truly wrong thought patterns and they're holding you in bondage. You may have some deep ruts in your brain caused by wrong thought patterns that have caused you sadness and all kinds of problems. But you can learn to put this spiritual discipline in your life that will reverse those wrong thought patterns and set you free. I can testify to you, as one who's still learning this principle, believe me, that it has been probably the most life-changing guideline for me. It took me years to realize that I needed to control my thought life by God's grace and to His glory. I just never thought about what I thought about. But when I once began, I was amazed at how making some real changes in my thought patterns changed me for the good. So I recommend it to you highly. If you think my book, Think About What You Think About, would be helpful, you can order it on our website at christianworkingwoman.org. I'm so grateful you joined me this week. I hope you have a great weekend and tune in next week as we grow in our faith on the Christian Working Woman.
5: 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The Houston Livestock Show and Rodeo has announced plans for a landmark livestock and agricultural complex on its property along Highway 288 in Houston. This represents one of the most significant private investments ever made for agriculture and education. To talk more about it, we go to Chris Bowman in Houston. He is president and CEO of the Houston Livestock Show and Rodeo. And Chris, talk about the significance of this investment in

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1: This truly is a monumental moment and leads into our 100-year anniversary of 2032, and we call it Vision 100 here, and this is a big piece of it. As a little bit of background, the NRG Arena, where we currently hold our horse show and several of our livestock shows, the rodeo built in the mid-70s and gifted it to the county here at NRG Park. That facility is at the end of life, and we decided as an organization that we needed to invest in ourselves and do this on part of the 350 acres that we own off 288. And the real advantage for us is not only will it be the highest quality equine and livestock exhibitor building that we think that is around, but also because it's on our own site, it will allow us to activate the facility year round. So we are looking forward to promoting agriculture, a key part of our mission, doing so year round with different activations. It's 1 million square feet of exhibit space and includes a 5,000-seat first-class arena that we can utilize as well.
0: Chris Bowman, President and CEO of the Houston Livestock Show and Rodeo, will join me again on our next program. I'm Tom Nicoletti for the Texas Farm Bureau Radio Network.
2: If you think you're going to sin against God and get away with it, you couldn't be further from the truth. There is no way. You say, yeah, but you know, I've done some things that nobody's heard about. You haven't heard the rest of the sermon. Because there is absolutely no way to escape disobedience and violation of God's word. Friend, I want to give you an honest, fair, biblical warning of the consequences of sin.
3: Sin always has consequences. Always. Now that may sound like a threat, but in reality, it's a loving warning from God to followers of Christ, reminding us that obedience to Him is crucial. Today on In Touch, the teaching ministry of Dr. Charles Stanley, we continue our study of 2 Samuel to see the dangers of disobedience and the benefits of obeying God. 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
2: You recall in chapter 11 that David had reached the pinnacle of his ministry. He had been a king for 20 years in the nation of Israel, been through all kinds of difficulties and heartaches, but triumphed over all of them. And in a moment of weakness, he saw Bathsheba taking a bath. He called her to himself. He went to bed with her, as the modern-day lingo would say. And as a result, that was the beginning of a long period of heartache and consequences. And I want to say to you this evening, here is the most perfect example of the cost of one violation of God's principles. And no man ever paid such a price for one night's pleasure as David paid. It ought to be a lesson and a challenge and a warning to every single one of us that instant pleasure brings continuing consequences for our sin. And I want you to listen carefully, so because you're going to have two or three questions that I'm going to answer in these seven statements. So I want you to write them down and then let's discuss them. All right. The first one is this. That the continuing consequences of our sin, and if you want to abbreviate that after the first statement, CCS, the continuing consequences of our sin is a biblical principle. You cannot avoid it and you cannot escape it, and I want to show you why I want to say that strongly in a moment. But if you recall in Galatians chapter 6 and beginning in verse 7, he says, be not deceived. Now watch that. Be not deceived. If you think you've gotten away with sin, he says, God is not mocked. You are deceived, for whatsoever a man soweth, that shall he what? Reap. Now you and I need to understand that the reason that's true, if you and I can get away with sin, we're mocking God. God says you cannot. We say, oh yes, we did. That is to mock God. Whatsoever a man sows, that shall he reap. So that the continuing consequences of our sin is a biblical principle, and it cannot be altered under any circumstance by anybody, regardless of who you are. Because it is a decree of God. Second statement. CCS, the continuing consequences of sin is an act of divine chastisement. It is an act of divine chastisement to correct us. So then listen, the consequences, watch this, the consequences of our sin is an act of love on the part of God to stop us dead in our track and correct us. Listen, not to punish us. Punishment is what God does to the wicked. To children, He chastens us. Listen,

punishment is vindication because of sin, disobedience, chastisement always has as its ultimate goal correction. Correction, not anger, correction. Chastisement is an act of love. The ultimate objective is correction. That's why he allows the consequences, like a whole line of dominoes, they just keep on coming until the correction comes. The third thing I want you to notice is this. The continuing consequences of our sins are sent as a safeguard against future sin. Now, if you've been tempted in a given area, whether it's David's area here of adultery or whatever it might be, if you've been tempted in a given area and God has released his consequences in your life, that ought to be a safeguard in your life against committing the same thing in the future. All right, the next statement. The continuing consequences of sin does not imply incomplete forgiveness on the part of God. Because the consequences keep coming does not mean that God has not forgiven you. Because he says in verse 13, and David said to Nathan, I have sinned against the Lord. And Psalm 51 is a beautiful example of David's contrite, broken, repentant heart. So his attitude was right, and he confessed and repented of his sin. And as a result of that, Nathan told him right there on the spot. He says, God has, listen, the Lord also has, past tense, put away your sin, and you shall not die. David, you're forgiven. Now watch this. Somebody says, well, that's what I've been waiting for, because the Bible says, if we confess our sins, he's faithful and just to forgive us of our sins and to cleanse us from all unrighteousness. And you mean to tell me that if I commit sin against God and I ask God to forgive me, that I'm going to have to suffer for it? Absolutely right. If you think you can sin against God and simply say, Lord, I want you to forgive me for it, and that cancels out all the consequences, you are indeed deceived. Now, I didn't say that every little sin you commit is going to have this long host of consequences. But there are some sins you can get on your face and confess them before God right then and there, and there will be no future consequence outwardly. But let me tell you one inwardly that is always there. Listen, when you step over here and disobey God, you know what you're doing? You're setting yourself up for it to be easier to do the same thing the next time. So that is a consequence of the smallest sin. The thing that you do once makes it easier if you do it a second time. So when you say, well, I don't see any consequences, you may not see them, brother, but they're there. So now watch this carefully, because some people get all hung up here. They say, wait a minute now. The Bible says if I confess it, that he's forgiven me. And when he forgives me, he puts my sin as far as the east is from the west, puts him in the deepest sea, therefore I don't have to worry about it anymore. Now, wait a minute. But what does he put in the deepest sea? The consequences or the guilt? He puts the guilt in the sea. You have to face the consequences. Even though God forgives you and you're forgiven, the penalty is no longer there as far as God is concerned. And he says, in the deepest part of the sea, separate as far as the east is from the west. But that does not eliminate all consequences. Because we said, his chastising hand reaches out to us to do what? To correct us. And you see, if there is no consequence for my sin, then there's no chastisement. But he says, he chastens those whom he loves. The reason God allows the consequences is to do what? It's to get that sin out of our heart. That's his chastising and to correct. Listen, not simply to pat you on the hand, but to do what? To make you so miserable you want to give up the sin. And when parents let their children get by with rebellion against them and with God, and when we weasel out of God's chastising hand and we think we've really pulled one over on him, we wouldn't dare say it, but we think it, we're just asking for trouble. Now watch this. Forgiveness means that he no longer holds me guilty. I'm right in my relationship before God, but that does not mean that the consequences have been totally removed. All right, the next statement. And that is, the continuing consequences of our conduct is a painful truth for those who want sin without the consequence. CCS, the continuing consequences of our sin is a painful truth for those who want sin without the consequences. We have a humanistic religion today because that eliminates the consequences of sin.

0: Get rid of God, get rid of the Bible, get rid of sin, get rid of the whole bit. And what can you do? You can live in sin and enjoy it and not worry about the consequence. The only problem says, the Bible says those people are deceived. Whatsoever a man sows, he's going to reap. And when somebody tells me, well, I don't believe there are any consequences for sin after somebody's been forgiven, I'll tell you all you've got to do is read the Bible. The consequences are there, and sometimes they are tragic consequences. Listen, Nathan said to David, David, he said, the sword shall never leave your family. Never will it leave your family. And all of his life, he suffered all kinds of results from all kinds of problems of murder, rape, immorality. You go right down the line of the Ten Commandments. And his household was filled with misery. Let me ask you a question. Do you suppose that has anything to do with the condition of the American family? Do you suppose what we're talking about has anything to do with the heartache and the suffering that some of you, yourselves, may have been through in your life? All right. The sixth statement I want you to get here is this. The continuing consequences of our sin may be known only to the one who is guilty. The continuing consequences of our sin may be known only to the one who is guilty. You say, well, no, wait a minute. I thought you said a while ago that you couldn't keep it a secret. You can't keep it a secret to God. There's some things you can keep a secret. You say, well, but if it's known only to me, then there are no consequences. Wait a minute. What about the fear of being afraid of being caught? What about how that works on a person's mind, on their emotions, dividing their mind, draining their energy? How does that work in a person's relationship with other people? What does it do to that person's relationship with others? You could take most any sin. The idea that there are no consequences because no one else knows is totally irrelevant. Because you see, all consequence for sin begins where? In the man's spirit, in his relationship to God, in his own emotions, in his attitude toward himself, your own sense of his self-esteem. You see, because the world doesn't know about it doesn't mean there are no consequences. The consequence of sin always begins internally, works itself externally. You never get away with it. Be sure your sin will find you out. All right, the next thing I want you to notice is this. Number seven, the continuing consequences of our sin may be for the benefit of others. Listen, may be for the benefit of others even more than for ourselves. The continuing consequences of our sin may be for the benefit of others even more for than ourselves. Now that depends upon the nature of the sin and who you are. Now, let me explain that. In the life of David, with his position as king of Israel, I believe that God was more concerned about what other people saw as the consequence of David's sin than for David, though he was very, very interested in David's life because he was God's own servant, a man after God's own heart. But Nathan said, the enemies will blaspheme the God of Israel because of what you've done. God could not afford to let David get by with his sin because of those who were around him, because of his own household, because of the people who followed him, because of the whole nation of Israel. And you see, God doesn't let us get by with our sin. We either must deal with it and deal with it quickly and correct it with a penitent heart. And even then, if God knows the consequences of it, will profit others, multitudes of others, he may expose the whole thing. When you and I sin against God, we ought to keep short accounts. How soon should you confess any and every sin? Immediately. You say, well, I'm going to do it when I get home. Wait a minute. You may have committed five more before you get home. You keep short accounts. In other words, God's people shouldn't have any bookkeeping to do about sin. If you've got something that you carry around in your spiritual pocket to keep up the things you've done wrong, you've got the wrong idea. You keep short accounts, immediately you confess it, get rid of it. God says he throws in the deepest sea, separates it as far as the east is from the west, immediately. And if we will deal with sin because we love God, because he's holy and we want to be what God wants us to be. Our motivation is not because we don't want to get caught. Our motivation is love and admiration and devotion to God. We keep short accounts, you won't have many long-going consequences. They will be short consequences compared to the big ones if you keep short accounts. So listen, before you deliberately disobey God, you remember this. You could hit a domino that could ricochet some things in your life that you don't know is even set up to get knocked down. We're not to walk around, oh, I don't want to sin against God. That's not the motivation. The motivation is, God, I love you. I want to be everything you want me to be. I want your spirit living within me, free to be everything you want to be in me. Now, if I disobey God, I want to keep a short account so that there'll be no ongoing consequences of that sin. That is, it'll be so minor, it'll be something internally, or if I were to say something to hurt your feelings, I need to go to you immediately and correct that as soon as I found out about it, ask you to forgive me with a contrite spirit, and settle it. That'll stop it. You see, David's sin was not just a little sin. David was the king of Israel. So that puts him in a whole different category from you and me. But the more responsibility you and I have, the more far-reaching the consequences of our sin. And I'm saying all of that to say this. You can't sin isolated. You can't sin secretly. Sooner or later, it's going to catch up with you. Nobody but God himself and the devil may know about it. But he says, be sure your sin will find you out. The best way to handle sin is immediate confession before Almighty God, dealing with it. If somebody else is involved, deal with them. And settle it right then and there. And you see, when you and I look back in our life and we see other people suffering because of what we've done, we need to deal with that and go back and retrace it and clean up the mess in our past. The real truth is that there are so many consequences to our sin, we'd never put them all together if God didn't clean them all up. Now remember what I said. Once you ask God to forgive you, you're forgiven. The consequences have primarily in mind a correcting motive. And if you're not saved tonight, my friend, the ultimate consequence of your disobedience is eternal separation from God. And you'll never be able to blame God if you go to hell, because you'll have to trample over the cross of Jesus Christ to get to hell. You'll have to trample over sermons, Bibles, tracts, witnesses people have given to you. You have to trample over every bit of that. Listen, when you stand before God and God says, depart from me, ye that worketh iniquity, I never knew. You say, well, hold it. I believe I deserve to get in. All God's going to have to say is turn around and look. And you look back down through your lifetime and every sermon you've ever heard echoes in your heart. Every time you ever turned on the radio, watch the television, every time somebody ever witnessed you, every Bible you ever had, all that comes flashing back into your mind. You'll say, God, you're right, I deserve eternal hell. The ultimate consequence of sin is eternal separation from God. You can break that out right tonight. If you're willing to ask the Lord Jesus Christ to forgive you of your sin, my friend, listen, he'll forgive you. He'll clean up your life. He'll show you what you need to clean up in the past and what you can't clean up. And there may be some consequences, but I'll tell you one thing. I'd rather walk through the valley of the consequences with Jesus Christ by my side than by myself. And tonight, without him, that's where you are, by yourself. And not only that, if you're not saved and you're living in sin, you know what? You're multiplying the consequences in the future. You don't want to just look behind. You've got to look at the future and see what's going to happen. If you keep living the way you're living, you're going to destroy your family and multitudes of other people if you keep living in sin. Whatever you need to do, friend, look at it, evaluate it, and settle it. Stop. The domino effect in your life of the consequences as they keep coming. You're the only one who can stop them in your life. You have to assume responsibility and clean up your life with God. Let's pray together. Our Father, we thank you for loving us. Thank you for the grace, the love, the mercy, the blood of Jesus Christ. And we ask you tonight in Jesus' name to save somebody in this place before it is absolutely and eternally too late. Then all the rest of us, Father, who could look in our lives and see the effects of the past, or maybe that's not a problem, but forgetting the fact that on our everyday life, little consequences that begin to build up as a result of our sin, that we need to keep short accounts. Let there be a commitment tonight. Lord, I will keep short accounts, momentary accounts in my life. And we'll praise you and thank you for it in Jesus' name.
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8: When I was 14 years of age, my best friend and I were walking along the Dan River in my hometown, and we saw this little abandoned boat, and so we decided, well, nobody was around, and the paddles were broken, but we decided we'd take a little ride. So we shoved out, and we just began to drift down the river, paying no attention to anything hardly, and just began to talk and joke and carry on. And after we'd been drifting a little while, how long, I don't know, but all of a sudden we heard this roar. And we knew what that roar was. It was water going over the dam. And he looked at me and he said, Charles, I can't swim. We grabbed those paddles and start paddling, and we paddled and paddled as hard as we could till finally we got over close enough to the shore where it was shallow, and we jumped out and let the boat go and watched it go over the dam. And what started out that day as just pure fun almost ended up in disaster. And that is exactly what is happening to a lot of people. What starts out is fun, pure pleasure, no problem, and the next thing you know, you're on the rocks. Your life is shipwrecked because, you see, you just drifted. You didn't pay any attention to how fast you were moving. You gave little thought to what was ahead. You were just enjoying your life, just doing what you would like to do. But all of a sudden, everything changed. And so what we have to ask is this: am I going to float, or am I going to have a sense of direction and purpose in my life? Is this something I want to accomplish in life? Something I want to achieve? Or am I just going to take the easy way out and just float? My friend, to go with the current today is going to bring you disappointment and ultimately disaster. You need a rudder. You need a sense of direction. You need God in your life. He's the creator. He's the one who made you. He knows what He made you for. He knows where He wants you to go, what you want to accomplish. He knows that He wants to live His life in you and through you, and that your life will make an absolute change in the lives of other people. God has a sense of direction for you, and I can tell you this, it isn't easy. And it's not a matter of floating. You're not just going to get there by floating. You're going to get there sometimes by paddling very hard, because the current can sweep you right out to sea.
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12: You know, we talk about fighting for your family. You say, well, I don't know. Fight how? I mean, what am I supposed to put up my dukes and go beat up the kid that did something to my kid? How do I fight for my family? Go fight the ACLU? What do I do? Most of the fighting is done on our knees. We pray for God to work. We pray to discern God's will and God's plan. We pray for God to give us strength. It's a fight for your family. It's a fight. And don't quit. Just because it's hard. Just because the parenting doesn't seem to be working. Just because your kid is still rebelling. Don't quit. It's always too early to quit.
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0: Under attack today, there is no doubt. With marriages failing, families disintegrating, and children rebelling, God is calling us to stand and fight for each of our families. How are you doing in that battle? This is From His Heart with Pastor Jeff Shreve. Thank you for being with us today for an encouraging message from Pastor Jeff that explains exactly what has to happen to you and me to be able to stand firm in the battles of this life, particularly in our married lives. And it begins when we determine we will stand on God's word that He's given for the family. Today's lesson is entitled, Fighting for the Family. This is part two of this lesson from the 7-message series, We Are Family, that will conclude in a few days. 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But first, open God's Word to Nehemiah chapter 4, and let's learn how to effectively fight for our families. Here again is Pastor Jeff.
1: What do we need to know about the fight for our family? I want to share with you 3 insights from Nehemiah chapter 4. Insight number 1, the enemy is real and wants to destroy your family. The enemy is real. Nehemiah and the people, they were facing a real enemy. Sanballat was a real enemy. Tobiah, a real enemy. The Ashdodites and the Ammonites and the Arabs, they were real enemies. And all those names, they kind of encompass enemies to the north, enemies to the south, enemies to the east, enemies to the west. They're just enemies all around them, just like it is today. Jerusalem sits surrounded by enemies, people that hate Israel. Well, they hated Israel back then, and they wanted to destroy Jerusalem, and they didn't want to see the walls go up. And so they were facing a real enemy, and the real enemy was ridiculing them. They were laughing at them. They were mocking them. They were threatening them with violence. They even said, "We're going to come upon you and kill you if you don't stop this work." They were facing a real enemy. Now, we face a real enemy today. It's not a flesh and blood enemy like they had. Our enemy, the Bible says, for we do not wrestle against flesh and blood. We don't struggle against flesh and blood, but against the rulers, against the powers, against the world forces of this darkness, against the spiritual forces of wickedness in the heavenly places. We have a real enemy, but it's a spiritual enemy. And that spiritual enemy has a name, and his name is Satan. Peter says this in 1 Peter chapter 5, be of sober spirit, be on the alert. Your adversary, your opponent, your enemy, the devil, prowls about like a roaring lion seeking someone to devour. That word alert means to be watchful, to be diligent, to be on call, so to speak, to have your eyes open and know that, hey, he is out there and I have to be watching for him. I have to be alert. And there are 3 areas where he will come, where we need to be alert with this enemy who wants to destroy and kill and steal. Number 1, we must be alert concerning our walk with God. Concerning our own hearts, concerning our own walk with God. If the devil wants to destroy your family, and family is so critical and so important, outside of your relationship with God, family, there's nothing more precious than family. And the devil wants to destroy that. Because the devil knows if he destroys the family, then he can destroy a society. And that's what we're seeing in our society today. Families are being destroyed and societies are being destroyed as a result of that. And kids grow up angry and rebellious because dad wasn't there and mom and dad weren't there and there wasn't love and there was abuse and there was all sorts of other hellish things. But it starts with your own heart. So if the devil's going to destroy your marriage, destroy your family, he's going to start with you. We must be alert concerning our walk with God. How are you doing? What's going on in here? The greatest commandment is to love the Lord with all your heart, all your soul, all your strength, and all your mind. Do you do that? Are you growing in your love for Him? Or when you're honest with yourself, have other things, lesser things, taken first place? We must be alert concerning our walk with God. Secondly, we must be alert concerning the state of our marriage. We need to work on this thing called marriage. It is so important. See, nothing ever just happens where you're going great, boom, everything falls apart. No,

It's a slow fade, as the song says. It's little by little by little. So be alert concerning your own heart and your own relationship with the Lord. Secondly, be alert concerning the state of your marriage. And thirdly, be alert concerning the condition of your children. How are they doing? Proverbs 27, verse 23. The scripture says this, know well the condition of your flocks and pay attention to your herds. That word for condition is the Hebrew word panim, which means the face. Know well the face of your flocks. Know what's going on in your kids' life. Know what's going on in their face. Spend time with your kids to know what is happening in their world. Don't just assume everything is fine because they're not telling you stuff. You need to spend time with them and quality time and quantity time so that they can feel the freedom to tell you stuff. Be on the alert because the enemy is out there. He wants to destroy your life. He wants to wreck and ruin your marriage. He wants to steal your kids. Second insight from this story. The Lord is great and will help us as we fight. So look at verse 12 again. And it came about when the Jews who lived near them came and told us 10 times, they will come up against us from every place where you may turn. Nehemiah said, then I stationed men in the lowest parts of the space behind the wall and the exposed places. And I stationed the people in families with their swords, spears, and bows. And when I saw their fear, I rose and spoke to the nobles, the officials, and the rest of the people. Do not be afraid of them. Remember the Lord who is great and awesome, and fight for your brothers, your sons, your daughters, your wives, and your houses. The Lord is great and will help us as we fight. Remember who He is. Now, when we talk about remember the Lord, I want you to remember three things concerning the Lord and your family. Number one, remember that God wants you to have a strong and godly family. I mean, we talk about fighting for the family. Just know that God is all in that because God is all for family. That's the first thing that God created was marriage and family. Before He created the church, before He created schools, before He created government, He had Adam and Eve get married, Genesis chapter 2, and He says, be fruitful and multiply, chapter 1, and fill the earth. Hey, marriage and family, that is huge to God. And He is for marriage and family. The scripture says in Psalm 128, how blessed is everyone who fears the Lord, who walks in His ways. When you shall eat of the fruit of your hands, you will be happy, and it will be well with you. Your wife shall be like a fruitful vine within your house, your children like olive plants around your table. He describes a happy family. Behold, for thus shall the man be blessed who fears the Lord. So remember the Lord. Remember that God is for you. And if God is for me, who can be against me, as it says in Romans chapter 8. So I am coming up against the world, the flesh, and the devil. There is a real enemy out there who wants to steal and kill and destroy. And I remember the Lord who is awesome, and I fight. Now, one caveat to this. Moms and dads of middle schoolers and high schoolers, really listen to this. When I say remember the Lord, when I share verse 14, remember the Lord who's great and awesome, and fight. That does not mean you fight your children's battles. You fight for your family, yes. But you don't involve yourself in every situation with your kids and you jump into their battles and you try and fix it for them. That's a formula for disaster. That teaches your kids that, you know, there's really not any consequences for stuff because mom and dad will just fix it. And if I have a run-in with a teacher or an administrator or a coach, my mom, my dad will come and raise all kinds of Cain, and then things will turn out well for me. Don't teach your kids that. Teach them to respect authority. Support the teacher, support the administration, support the coach. It's amazing to me how people think, you know, little Johnny, he's a great player. I don't know why he's sitting. He doesn't ever get to play, but he's the best player on the team. Maybe not, you know, because the coach wants to win, right? The coach isn't thinking, who are the crummy players I have on my team? Let me put them out there. I'll put the best player. Little Johnny's the best. We'll make him sit. They don't do that. The best players play. And so just trust the coach.

0: does to try and derail us, to try and get us to quit, is intimidation. He just steps up the intimidation. That's what Goliath did to David. He just, when David went out on the battlefield against Goliath, Goliath cursed him by his gods and said, "Come here, little boy, I'm going to break you up in little pieces and feed you to the pigeons." Step up the intimidation so that David would do what? Quit. Quit. The devil uses fear. The devil uses intimidation. The devil uses discouragement. The devil uses lies to get us to quit.
1: 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Now, we're airing messages this month from Pastor Jeff about protecting families, and that includes the series we're in now, We Are Family. Why? Because the enemy is real and he wants nothing more than to destroy your family. But the Lord wants to help us fight for our families with his word. In the 7-message series that we're hearing now, it has encouraging messages that will aid you in standing firm in the battles of life by standing on his word for your family. 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And remember, in families, the devil starts by infecting the way we react to our members, and the bitterness begins. But here is the truth. God is compassionate and gracious toward his children. And if anyone has the right to beat us over the head, it's the Lord, but he doesn't. But when we blow it, there is grace. He invites us back into his loving presence. And that's a model for us in our family. Let's learn more about that in part 2 of the message, Fighting for the Family, the 6th lesson in the 7-message series, We Are Family.
0: In your marriage, in your family, what are you afraid of? What are you afraid of? Lots of men are afraid, if my wife really knew me, she wouldn't love me anymore. Because I've done some bad stuff. They're afraid to open up. I remember a man told me one time, he said in tears, he said, "Jeff, if you really knew me, you wouldn't like me." The Apostle Paul was the chief of sinners. Can't be worse than him. He's the chief. Hey, you know what? If we just let our fears be known to our spouse, this is what I'm afraid of. I'm afraid you'd leave me. I'm afraid you wouldn't love me. Mom and Dad, I'm afraid that you would disown me if you knew the things that I did. My mom told me when she and my dad were having such trouble, separated for 2.5 years, she said with tears, she said, "Jeff, I'm so afraid of growing old alone." What are you afraid of? God wants you to face your fear and stand up to the enemy. The enemy who is a liar and the father of lies. What did they say? They say they're going to come against you when you're not even ready. They're going to come and they're going to kill you. You need to abandon the work. But Nehemiah said, no, you remember the Lord who's great and awesome, and you fight. Face your fear and stand up to fight. You know, it's interesting in Nehemiah, he says, do not be afraid of them. Remember the Lord who's great and awesome, and fight for your brothers, your sons, your daughters, your wives, and your houses. But we don't read about any fight. Verse 15. And it happened when our enemies heard that it was known to us that God had frustrated their plan, then all of us returned to the wall, each one to his work. And it came about from that day on that half of my servants carried on the work while half of them held the spears, the shields, the bows, and the breastplates, and the captains were behind the whole house of Judah. Those who were rebuilding the wall and those who carried burdens took their load with them, one hand doing the work and the other hand holding a weapon. And as for the builders, each wore his sword girded on his side as he built. And the trumpeters stood near me, and I said to the nobles, the officials, and the rest of the people, the work is great and extensive, and we are separated on the wall, far from one another. At whatever place you hear the sound of the trumpet, rally to us there. Our God will fight for us. But we have to show up and be ready to fight. We show up, we're ready to fight. Our God will fight for us. Our God will deliver us. Our God will give us the victory. So we remember the Lord who is great and awesome. And we remember that God will fight for us as we stand to fight. He's not going to fight for us when we hightail it to the tent. We say, "Oh, Lord, I can't do this. I'm just going to go back and play video games And God says, hey, you need to engage with your spouse. You need to engage with your kids. You need to know the condition.

0: attention of your flocks and pay attention to your herds. You need to be all in with your family. Oh, God, I don't want to do that. You fight for me. And the Lord says, no, I won't do that. I will fight through you, but you have to show up. God will not do what you can do, and you cannot do what he can do. Remember the Lord who is great and awesome, and fight. And as you fight, God will fight for you. Insight number three. The battle is tough, and the key is prayer and obedience. Prayer and obedience. Verse 8. And all of them conspired together to come and fight against Jerusalem and to cause a disturbance in it, but we prayed to our God. And because of them, we set up a guard against them day and night. We prayed, and then we acted. One pastor was asked one time, what is the secret of his success? He said, I pray, and then I obey. I pray, and then I obey. So we must pray to discern God's plan and gain his strength. Why is prayer so important? You know, we talk about fighting for your family. You say, well, I don't know. Fight how? I mean, what, am I supposed to put up my dukes and go beat up the kid that did something to my kid? How do I fight for my family? Go fight the ACLU? What do I do? Most of the fighting is done on our knees. We pray for God to work. We pray to discern God's will and God's plan. We pray for God to give us strength. You read in 1 Samuel how David would pray. David was a warrior king. David, he couldn't build the temple, remember, because he's a man of war. He had shed much blood. When Saul, the king, told David, you can be my son-in-law if you get 100 foreskins of the Philistines as dowry for my wife, for my daughter, Michal. David went out and got 200 foreskins of the Philistines. And as my seminary professor, Calvin Miller, said, the Philistines were very reluctant to give up their foreskins. How do you get those? You have to kill those people. David was a man who fought. But David would do this before he would fight. He'd pray. God, do you want me to go up? God, do you want me to fight against them? God, what do you want me to do? And one time in David's life, the enemy came and ransacked his village and took all their wives and kids away. And the people were very upset. David's army, they were very upset at David. They were talking about stoning David. And it says David was very distressed because they talked about stoning him. I mean. And it says that David strengthened himself in the Lord his God. And God gave him a plan. David began to pray. And David began to seek God. And when we pray and when we seek God, God gives us a plan. God shows us, this is the way. Walk in it. And God strengthens us. They that wait upon the Lord shall renew their strength. They shall mount up with wings as eagles. They shall run and not get weary. They shall walk and not faint. You know, you can do more than pray after you pray. But you can't do more than pray before you've prayed. And prayer is not your last resort. It's the first line of defense. We pray to discern God's plan and gain his strength. And then we must obey to see his glory. We obey to see God work. When Jesus was at the tomb of Lazarus in John chapter 11, he told Martha, roll away the stone. She said, Lord, he's been dead 4 days. He stinks. He said, did I not say to you, if you believe, you will see the glory of God? Roll away the stone. Do it. Jesus wasn't going to roll away the stone. God will not do what you can do. You cannot do what he can do. You roll away the stone. And when you roll away the stone, God's going to do what you can't do. And he's going to say, Lazarus, come forth. And he's going to perform a great miracle. But it requires your obedience. And so we must obey to see his glory. I had mentioned Sue Klebold, the mother of Dylan Klebold, one of the shooters in the Columbine massacre. A girl that lost her life that day, April of 1999, was a girl named Cassie Bernal. Cassie Bernal, her parents did something very out of the ordinary in their daughter's life that changed her life forever. When Cassie was a middle schooler, the parents started to notice she was starting to run around with the wrong crowd, and she was starting to go off the rails, and she was starting to get very rebellious. And so they said, we can't have that. She is too valuable. We're not going to let the world take her. We're not going to let the devil take her. And so they pulled her out of public school. They put her in Christian school. If I remember correctly, they even moved so they could get away from those people. The mother quit her job. She said, I'm going to be a full-time mom to Cassie. And she said, we're going to quit trying to be Cassie's friend and we're going to become her parents. And they laid down the law. This is the way it was going to be. And then they made her go to church camp. Some of you parents, we got camp coming up. You say, oh, my child doesn't want to go. Cassie didn't want to go either. Her parents made her go. And at church camp, she got saved. And her life was changed. And when she was murdered that day at Columbine, the story goes, she was asked the question, do you believe in Jesus? And she said, yes. And she was killed. She went to heaven because of her faith in Jesus Christ. And her parents, they prayed, they obeyed, they did what the Lord wanted them to do, and they changed their daughter's life for all eternity. We must obey to see His glory, and we must never quit the fight. It's a fight for your family. It's a fight. And don't quit just because it's hard, just because the parenting doesn't seem to be working, just because your kid is still rebelling. Don't quit. It's always too early to quit.
1: 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I'm Larry Nobles, and we trust you'll join us next time when Pastor Jeff will present the last message in the We Are Family series. 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
8: It's Crazy Money Day. Hi, I'm Chuck Bentley with My Money Life from Crown. There comes a point in life when you think you've heard it all, but I never cease to be surprised at the lies people concoct for financial gain. And this one's crazy. Some people in California declared that a bear wreaked havoc on their luxury cars. They filmed the damage and filed claims totaling more than $140,000. The scheme worked until details were questioned. It was flagged suspicious. A biologist reviewing the footage said the bear was clearly a dressed-up human being. Investigators discovered the truth upon finding a bear costume at the home of one of the suspects. Operation Bear Claw sent its two men and a woman to a weekend in jail. Two were ordered to pay more than $50,000 in restitution. Like I said, that's crazy. Proverbs 13:11 says, "Dishonest money dwindles away, but whoever gathers money little by little makes it grow." Financial integrity matters, especially when no one's watching. God calls us to a life marked by honesty, patience, and trust. 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These criminals attempted to profit through deception. Schemes may promise fast results, but they never deliver lasting peace. And in the end, the cost of dishonesty is always greater than the reward. Are you building your finances on truth or on shortcuts? One leads to freedom, while the other eventually gets exposed. Now, I'm excited to ask you to join us in Knoxville, Tennessee, this September the 10th through the 12th. We want to celebrate all that God has done through Crown over the last 50 years. Learn more at crown.org/50 years.
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10: He wants you to have a divinely prescribed masterpiece view of yourself that is sound and that benefits others.
11: Dr. Tony Evans says that's one of the first steps for lost people who want to be found.
10: You will now begin to see the will of God being worked out in your life, and you will discover you.
11: This is the Alternative Broadcast, featuring the timeless biblical teachings from the archives of Dr. Tony Evans. Stocks, bonds, retirement accounts, there are plenty of ways to invest. But today, Dr. Evans talks about the investment God wants us to make in ourselves and the kind of return he expects from it. Let's join him as he begins.
10: Most people are dissatisfied with things about themselves. They're not fully happy with their looks, or their status in life, or the stage that they're in, or how things are working out. And in order to hide how we look, we enter into camouflage phase, where we cover up our reality. Now, the world has done a good job helping us to camouflage. It gets us to buy products to help us look better, buy clothes to give a better appearance. In fact, you can hire companies today to enhance your image or protect your brand, the public perception of who you are. Because the reality is, if we were fully exposed as to who we really were and are, for many, it would not be a pretty picture. And so what we do is we pretend. In fact, one of the greatest places to pretend is in church. Because if you say hallelujah enough, praise the Lord enough, sing enough, raise your hand enough, flip the pages in the Bible enough, you might give the impression that you and God have got it hooked up. You and God are on good terms. When if the mirror really revealed where we were with God outside of this house, it could reveal that there is a big gap between what we display on Sunday and what's really happening in our lives. He says, I beseech you therefore, brethren, Romans 12, verse 1, that you present your bodies a living sacrifice, holy and acceptable unto God, which is your spiritual service of worship. Verse 2 says, be not conformed to this world, but be transformed in the renewing of your mind, that you will prove what is that good, acceptable, and perfect will of God. He says, God wants you, and if God has you, the world has no claim on you. You can't have God and the world. And by the world, we defined it as anything that leaves God out of the equation. If God is out of the equation, you are worldly, even if you are in church. Worldliness is not first a location. It is a perspective that God is included in the totality of my life. He's not a Sunday morning special. He's not a place I visit or a person I occasionally reference. He is the point of reference of all of my life. He says there is a payoff for that commitment. If God ever gets to own you, there is a payoff. At the end of verse 2, he says, and you will prove the will of God. That is, God will be at work in your life in such a way that he will express his will for you, to you, in you, and through you. And God's will is his purpose for your life. You see, a lot of people don't know who they are because they don't know why they're here. You see, when you know why you're here, then that helps you know who you are. Because they have no sense of a divine design. They have no sense of a divine purpose. They don't have no sense of a divine connection and a divine calling. That is, that they're living out the will of God. But I've got good news. Jesus said the way you find yourself is lose yourself. He says, except the seed falls to the ground and dies, it shall no wise have life. God says, lose yourself in me and I will locate you for you. So he spent the first two verses saying, give me all of you. Present your body a living sacrifice and give the world none of you. Don't let it lay claim. Be in the world, but not of it. In other words, don't let it dictate your value system. Don't let it dictate your orientation. Now, having said that, you will now begin to see the will of God being worked out in your life, and you will discover you. Not because you are looking for you, but God will locate you and tell you who you are. When he does that, he says in verse 3, for through the grace given to me, I say to everyone among you, not to think of himself more highly than he ought to think, but to think as to have sound judgment, as God has allotted to each one of us a measure of faith. In bowling, you have a bowling alley. On both sides of the alley are gutters. You can throw the gutter ball down on the right side. You can throw a gutter ball down on the left side, which means you're not in the lane. He says you can think of yourself in one of two faulty ways. You can go on this side of the gutter or that side of the gutter. He says you can think too high of yourself. He says, Because when God starts working in you, when you commit yourself to God, don't get the big head. You ain't all that and a bag of chips. When God starts to do something in your life, don't get the wrong perspective. Because that's to roll a gutter ball. That's to think more highly of yourself than you ought to. On your best day, you're a sinner saved by grace. That's on your best day. The other gutter is to think too low of yourself. Oh, I'm nothing. I'm nobody. To say you're nobody when God says you are so valuable to me that I became a man, died on a cross, rose from the dead to give you eternal life, and you walking around talking about you are nobody. Now, I know some of us have been messed up with what folks say. That's the problem. We're listening to the wrong word. He says, I want you to think sober-minded. The Greek word there, King James Version says sober-minded. The New American Standard says sound judgment. The word had to do with somebody who is drunken, sober. When a person is drunk, they're not thinking straight. So they can't walk straight. They stammer their words. They drive crooked. And that is because their judgment has been impaired. If you let the world define you, you'll become a drunk Christian and not on the lane because you become intoxicated with the wrong definition of who you are. That's why we use the wrong definition of success and we use the wrong definition of humility and pride. Humility is not acting like it's not true when it is true. That's not humility. That's lying. Humility or pride is thinking more of yourself than you are. It's like the colonel. He was just promoted to be a colonel, and he's in the army, and he's a colonel now. So, you know, he's feeling, you know, he's pretty up on himself, and I'm a colonel now. He got a knock on his door in his new office. Somebody was knocking. He said, yes. It says, it's Private Johnson. May I come in, sir? He said, just a minute, Private. He picked up the phone, held the phone to his ear, and spoke very loudly. Yes, Mr. President. I know, Mr. President. I understand, Mr. President. Yes, I'll be right there to see you, Mr. President. Okay, real soon, Mr. President. Thank you. Click. Mr. Johnson, now you may come in. Mr. Johnson, Private Johnson, walks in, introduces himself. The colonel says, I'm sorry I had you wait there. I had to finish up my conversation with the president. What can I do for you, Private Johnson? Oh, he said, I just came to hook up your phone. See, that's thinking more of yourself than you ought to think. And so what people do is they wind up pretending. They wind up going through the motions. And that's why people want to hang out with folk who have a name so they can piggyback and say, oh, I know him. Be who you is, because if you is who you ain't, then you ain't who you is. Everybody remembers Charlie Chaplin. Charlie Chaplin went to Monte Carlo and entered a Charlie Chaplin look-alike contest and got third place. The beautiful thing about full surrender is you get to be who you are. You get to be fully who you are. If God intended you to be somebody else, you would have been somebody else. He gave you your own thumbprint. And it cannot be duplicated by any of the almost 7 billion people in the world don't have your print. Because God intended you to be you. But we get so messed up by the world's definition of who we are, we can live our whole lives never knowing who we were or were supposed to be because we're being defined by everyone else. God wants to do a big give. He wants to give you you. But he can't give you you until you give him you. So if he can't have you, you can't have you. And so we've got a generation of people who don't know who they are because they are trying to see themselves with themselves.
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10: Did you know that God calls you a masterpiece? If you're a Christian, he says in Ephesians 2:10, "For we are his workmanship, created in Christ Jesus for good works, which he hath created beforehand that we should walk in them." The Greek word for good works is the word masterpiece. Do you know that masterpieces are rare? Masterpieces are special. Masterpieces have great value, and masterpieces bear the name of the person who did it. So guess what? God calls you, as he created you and redeemed you, a masterpiece, which means you are rare, special, valuable, and you walking around with his name. So what that means is anybody else who views you less than a masterpiece doesn't know who you are. And what's worse is if you don't know who you are, because you were redeemed to be his poem in motion, his sonnet, his masterpiece. But if the world defines you or me because we've not given ourselves to God, we will never recognize how valuable we are. And we'll always walk around trying to look like a model, trying to be a star, letting the world tell us who we are, how we should look, what we should wear, where we should live, what we should drive, giving us false definitions of success. Why will God show you you? Stick with me now. Why does God want you to know you? And you can only know you if you fully belong to him. He tells you. He says in verse 4, "For just as we have many members in one body, and all the members do not have the same function, so we who are many are one body in Christ and individually members of one another." He says, I'm going to show you you so you can benefit somebody else. The reason God wants you to give you to him is so he can show you you. And the reason he wants to show you you, verse 3, is to hook you up to benefit somebody else. Okay, there's a connection here. He says you are members of one another. And he talks about a body, a physical body. God doesn't show you you so that it can only be about you. Folk come to church so I can get my blessing, so I can get God to do something for me, so that God will deliver me, so that God will give me my breakthrough. It's okay as long as you recognize you're not an only child. It can't only be about you. You are members of a body. That's why, watch this now, God has tied some of your spiritual growth to how you relate to others. Some of your spiritual growth is directly related to how you relate to God. Because God has tied some of what he's going to do with you based on how you relate to others. So if you're not properly relating to others, you cut off what he wants to do for you. And that's why you have to understand this is part of a bigger connection. The only disconnected part of a body that grows is in a horror film. Because things grow best and proper in relationship. First of all, giving all to God, but as a result of that, you are not on your own. You're members of one another. And that's why the principle, give and it will be given back to you. What you want God to do for you, he says, extend out to somebody else so that you, I know you know it's not only about you. This is not an only child situation. It's our Father who art in heaven, not my daddy who is in heaven only. And he says nothing shows your humility more than when God uses your own security that he's going to give to you because you've given yourself fully to God to benefit somebody else. But when a Christian gets so stuck up that it's only about them, we have cut off God because he says you are members of one another. It's bigger than that. You know, the chief sin that God hates in the Bible is pride. Of all the sins you can commit, nothing can compare with thinking more of yourself than your creator has given you to think legitimately. It reminds me of the story of the two ducks and the frog. The two ducks and the frog, they had to cross the pond. The pond was getting dry. But the frog had a problem. He couldn't get across the pond. It was too big. He couldn't get across. The ducks had it easy. They could fly across. But they configured an idea. They got together, they came up with an idea about how to get the frog across the pond. The frog said, well, look, there's a stick over there. So duck one, if you grab one end of the stick, and duck two, you grab the other end of the stick, I grab it with my mouth, both of you fly in sync, and you can carry me across the pond, and we can keep our fellowship as we cross the pond and get to the other side. The ducks thought that was a great idea. One duck took this end of the stick, the other duck took that end of the stick. The frog put his mouth in the middle, and they were taking him across the pond, flying him across. The farmer looked up, and he said, whoa, I've never seen anything like that in my life. That was a great idea of getting the frog across the pond. I wonder whose idea that was. The frog said, it was mine. That's what pride will do. Pride cometh before the fall. God does not want us to have a drunken view of ourselves. He wants us to have a connected view of ourselves, which is why he calls it a measure of faith. The measure of faith in, at the end of verse 3 means a biblical view that you can trust God with. He don't want you to just make up stuff. He wants you to have a divinely prescribed masterpiece view of yourself that is sound and that benefits others. Nothing will enhance your growth in God, like giving yourself fully to God, verse 1 and 2, understanding who you really are, verse 3, and connecting it so it benefits others, verse 4 and 5. Now, he says, you are connecting in the way that God intended. And then it gets expressed, finally, in verse 6. Since we have gifts that differ according to the grace given us, each of us is to exercise them accordingly. He deals with giftedness. Giftedness. Giftedness is your divine capacity to serve God as you serve others. And everybody has one. Every person who is a serious Christian, every Christian, only when you're serious may you discover it, has a divine capacity that they've been endowed by the Holy Spirit with in order to improve the lives of others. He calls that gifting. It's the biblical word for gifting. See, when you give everything to God, God shows you who you are. When he shows you who you are, you can benefit others, and then he gives you the capacity for the benefit. Everybody in here has been given something by God. You may not know what it is yet, but you have been given this supernatural capacity to benefit the people of God and the program of God and the kingdom of God for the glory of God through your gifting. The Bible knows nothing about an unchurched Christian. That's a contradiction. But he doesn't want you in church so you say, I went to church this Sunday. He wants you there for your gifting. Not just to hear the sermon, but to share the benefits of what he's gifted you with. Then after each of the gifts he gives, there are a number of passages in the New Testament that give the gifts, but he gives this description, and each description can be summarized with this phrase, be good at it. He lists the different things, and he says, if you have this, go for it. I hope whatever you do for a job, you are good at it, or you're trying to become good at it. I hope you don't go to work and say, well, if it's sloppy, it's sloppy. That's just who I am, because we will probably be praying for you for another job, because the idea is to be good at it, to maximize your capacity. The problem is we'll maximize things for men downtown and give God junk for the kingdom. We'll maximize things for money, but we won't maximize things for his glory. He says, give me all of you, then I'll show you who you are. After I've shown you who you are, you benefit others. The way you benefit others is through the gifting, the supernatural capacity, and I'm going to show you what it is once I get your full commitment, that you can use to benefit the program, the plan, and the people of God.
11: 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Every one of us belongs to a family. But next time, Dr. Evans points out that Christians are part of a second family, and he'll show how God expects us to invest in our relationships with other believers. Be sure to join us to discover the importance of strengthening those bonds. That's coming up Monday, right here on The Alternative.

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1: Hi, my name is Bianca, and I'm a real estate buyer. There's three things that I think stand out to me about Michelle, and one of those things would be her integrity. Michelle holds a lot of integrity with her business, and she wants to make sure that her clients are treated with respect and that they are able to trust her. She helps you to feel safe and secure and comfortable, and she handles your information, your personal confidential information, with the utmost respect. And that to me says a lot, knowing that your information is private and that she respects that about her clients. Another thing about Michelle, I believe, is that she is dependable. She's somebody that you can trust, rely on. She's available when you need her. She's gonna work as hard as she can for her clients. And it's really not about the money for Michelle, it's about her work. She takes a lot of pride in her work, and she's gonna do the best job she can for you, no matter what it costs, no matter what it takes. So you can really depend on Michelle to get the job done, not only quickly, but with care. She cares about her clients. And another thing about Michelle is she's very adaptable. Her ability to connect with her customers, regardless of what background they're from, where they live, where they wanna live, their income status, she's able to adapt and connect with her clients on a personal level and on a professional level. So it makes it easy for her clients to feel comfortable during the process, which I think is really important. You want it to be something that's fun, stress-free, and comfortable, and Michelle's able to do that for us. I recommend Michelle as a realtor because she will get the job done. She will do it with care. She will do it with passion. And she will make sure that it's done timely. She will be available for all your needs, and she's somebody that you can trust.
0: Whether you're looking to buy or sell, call Michelle Sanchez with RE/MAX Elite at 361-442-4176.
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5: Ladies and gentlemen, this is Ram Chavez. I'm the musical director of the Veterans Band of Corpus Christi, and we have received a major invitation from the National American GI Forum, the organization that Dr. Hector P. Garcia organized in 1948 right here in Corpus Christi. We have a strong relationship with Dr. Hector, since in the beginning he had much to do with our success in getting organized, in kicking off the band and staying afloat. We have been asked to perform in Las Vegas on August the 3rd through the 6th. 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
8: 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I've got a special message that God has laid on my heart, a special word I want to share with you, and we'll be doing that in just a minute. But, beloved, we want to, first of all, invite you out to the one of Greenville's friendliest churches, the White Horse Heights Baptist Church. We're located at 421 Rangeview Circle. Now, that's right off of White Horse Road in the Berea area of Greenville. We'll have Sunday school at 10 o'clock, morning preaching at 11 o'clock, Sunday night preaching at 6 o'clock, and Wednesday night Bible study and prayer meeting. All of that takes place at 7. The White Horse Heights Baptist Church, again located 421 Rangeview Circle. If you're coming out of Greenville on White Horse Road heading north, you'll see the big Walmart Supercenter on your right. When you pass that Walmart, go to the third red light, and that'll put you at the corner of White Horse Road and Rangeview Circle. And you can turn right off of White Horse Road, come to the two blocks, just right up top the hill, and you'll see the church. We'd love for you to come. We had visitors last Sunday and the Sunday before that off the radio, and we appreciate you so very, very much. Well, dear friends, we're right here on the end of the month of June, and I must confess that we are woefully behind. I have sent out the plea. I have sent out the distress signal, if you will, and I need some folks to help me with our broadcast. If this broadcast is a blessing, if it's helped you, I need you to sit down. I need you to write me and send a love gift of any size will be greatly appreciated. I thank you. Thank you so much for doing this and helping us. And we're going to give it to you and give it to the Lord. Father, I come right now and I bring, Lord, the listeners right now of this broadcast. I pray that you'll meet needs today. I pray, God, that you'll reburden our hearts and our souls. I just ask, God, that you'll blow through here. I pray, God, to hear, we'll hear the prayer bells of heaven. Oh, how sweetly they ring. Hallelujah. I pray, God, that you'll help us today to be a blessing. That's all we've ever asked, is that you let us be a blessing. Now, Lord, I come and I pray for the needs of our listeners right now. Some are sick in body. Would you please touch them and give them strength to get through this day? Some are having financial trouble. Some are having family trouble. Some, Lord, are having great difficulties, and they don't know where to turn. They don't know what else to do. I pray that they'll find you. May they find in you a rest. May they find in you a solace and peace that covers our heart, that keeps our heart and our minds. Oh, Lord, help us today to reel in these errant thoughts and Lord, erroneous thoughts and Lord, these empty thoughts that we think sometimes. No substance. It's just smoke and mirrors. Help us today, I pray. In everything that you do, we'll thank you and we'll praise you. For we ask it in that name above every name, the name of Jesus. The name of Jesus. In the name of Jesus. Thank you, Father. Thank you for what you've done for us. Thank you for being so good to us and help the broadcast today. I pray in Jesus' name. Amen. There's something, yes, there's just something about a prayer. Hear the boys from Bryson.

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We're going to keep things going now. Here the primitives, and there's power in prayer. Yeah.

0: redeemed.
1: Well, glory, hallelujah. Words,
0: a child's faith, and it's goodbye is where, oh, there's power.
1: Yes, there's power.
0: So much power. There's power. Woo! In prayer.
1: Amen. I'm glad the devil trembles when he sees the weakest saint upon their knees. Oh, I'm glad there's power, real power, in talking to heaven.

I'm so glad today that we have had right at our fingertips the answers to everything that's going on in our life. And that is the power of prayer. I believe in it. And beloved, the Bible said, without faith, it's impossible to please him. For he that cometh to God must believe that he is, and he is a rewarder of them that diligently seek him. And I've had folks talk about that, well, they didn't get much done. They spent some time in prayer before they got to listen. That's not wasted time. That's not time that you just chalk up as just something you have to do. No, sir. No, sir. When the child of God gets on his knees or in his heart, humbles himself, bows his head and talks to the Father, something is going to happen. Prayer changes things and prayer changes me. That's right. But we have to have faith. You need to pray if you don't think God can do it. Why waste your time asking the Lord if in your heart you have no expectation? And sometimes we have heartily come to the Lord and say, Lord, I need this. And, well, we kind of forget about it and move on. But, beloved, when we come to the Lord, when we as a child of God

0: heard my prayer. Oh, sing it, brethren.
1: I know.
0: Amen.
1: My prayer. He knows my
0: Hallelujah, sweet
1: he
0: Jesus.
1: Is.

Beloved, we need to be spending time in our busy days. We need to have time scheduled so that we can go to the Lord in prayer. Your family is dependent on it. Our health is dependent on it. Our ministries, our work is dependent on it. The Bible said, Jesus said, without me, ye can do what? Nothing. Without me, he said, you can do nothing. I've talked to, I believe, two men. I know of one, and I'm thinking there was a second that told me, said, Brother Dean, or Preacher Dean, said, I've worked hard all my life. And I've made good investments, and I've worked hard and bought and sold and gathered in. He said, I am a self-made man. No one has helped me do anything. I worked for it, and I brought it in myself. I said, is that so? He said, yes, sir. And he said, I owe no man a thank you. Or a thank you or whatever. He said, I owe no praise to anyone but myself. I have done it all. And beloved, when I heard him speak these words, it grieved my heart. And I asked him, I said, well, let me just ask you something. You're a self-made man. You've brought it all in by yourself and you've done everything. Let me ask you, how much money have you spent on air that you breathe? How much money have you had to pay for the sun that shines down on your head? I wonder, how much money have you paid for the breath of life in your body and the sense in your head to be

0: able to go out and build a successful business, huh? How long? How much have you had to pay for that? He has taken all the good things that life and the good things that God has sent his way, and he's used them without ever acknowledging that the Lord had anything to do with it. Without me, ye can do nothing. Now, over in Genesis chapter number 19, we see now where Abraham and Lot being Abraham's nephew, they had too many cattle, had too many sheep, and their cowboys were fighting over water holes and pastures to graze. And so there's contention in the camp, and so Abraham tells his nephew Lot, he said, you pick one way, and I'll pick the other. Now this was Lot's first sin. When he stepped down, he looked up one way, and there was mountains, and there was not a lot of water holes that he could get his sheep to, and there wasn't big pastures green with grass, and it was going to be a difficult journey if you went this way. But he looked the opposite way, and I mean to tell you, there are fields all over the place, and the grass was up to the cow's belly. And it seemed like every three or four steps you took, there was another bubbling water coming up out of the ground. And it was just the most fertile, and he knew it would be an easy way. Now, he has followed his Uncle Abraham. Everything that Lot has was a splashover from Abraham. God had blessed Abraham, and boy, he'd throw those blessings down, and when they hit, there was splatter, and Lot got under that splatter, and he became a wealthy man on account of Abraham. All that he has, he has because of Abraham and the Lord. And so, he chooses the easy way. And beloved, the Bible said, if a man doesn't work, neither shall he eat. That I'm talking about able-bodied people. I'm not talking about others, and we're not going to get into that. But I'm just saying able-bodied men and women that are able to provide for their families but just refuse to do so, God marks them off. God's not going to coddle a lazy loafer. God's not going to endure one that loves a bed more than they love the life that God's given them. And so Lot takes the easy way out and goes down this way. But there's one thing that he hadn't noticed, really, one thing that didn't catch his eye right off the beginning, and that was the cities of Sodom and Gomorrah were right down through this pasture, and over the next hill, there was the great big city of Sodom. And so Lot takes the easy way. Abraham has to take the hard way. And Lot could have been a blessing and let his uncle have the easy way. Let him have the way where the cattle and sheep were going to be feeding good every day and drinking water from all sorts of wells all over the fields. And Lot's going to take that easy way and make his uncle Abraham, an older man now, go up and scratch and have to fight and work for every little bit of grass they can find. And Lot puts his uncle in that bad place, and he takes the easy way. Now, you show me someone that chooses the easy way every time. They're looking for ease. They're looking for comfort. They're looking for some place to lay down, some place just to find a place and then just to park it there. But, beloved, listen, the Bible said, in all labor there is profit. In all labor there's profit. Something good will come out of you working. And so Lot takes the easy way. We see him wound up there in Sodom. And God came to Abraham over in chapter 18, read it is. And he said, Abraham, I'm going to destroy the cities of Sodom and Gomorrah. Their sin has come, and it's an abomination in my sight. And let me just say, it's still an abomination in God's sight. He hasn't changed his mind. He hasn't looked the other way. No, sir. No, sir. It's still an abomination. And so, we see that Lot pitched his tent towards Sodom. Beloved, when you put temptation in front of you, I don't care how strong you are in the Lord. I don't care how long you've been saved. I don't care what position or title you may hold. I'm here to tell you, if you keep putting temptation in front of you, one of these days you're going to buckle. One of these days you're going to bend, and you'll find yourself somewhere that you ought not be. Why? Because you didn't refuse and get rid of that temptation and destroy that temptation. We let it keep coming and coming and coming. You've got to deal with it. But Lot did not. He moved down into the city of Sodom, took his wife and daughters, and they got in. Well, God comes and tells Abraham, I'm going to destroy the cities. Abraham said, Lord, don't you remember Lot and his wife and his girls? They've all moved down there. You're not gonna destroy the city. Surely with those that are there that love you. And the Lord said, well, I'm going to destroy the city. Abraham came and said, this is Genesis 18, beginning in verse 25. He said, shall not the judge of all the earth do right? Beloved, one day every one of us is going to stand before either Jesus at the judgment seat for the saved, or God Almighty at the great white throne judgment before he casts you into the lake burning with fire. And that is a terrible, awful, horrible place that was prepared for the devil and his angels. But because of our sin, because of us looking away, because of us drifting from God and turning our backs, humanity has turned its back on God. Hey, listen, shall not the judge of all the earth do right? Boy, you sometimes think God's judging this country or that country. Oh, beloved, listen. God said, I'm going to destroy it. And Abraham came and said, Lord, if I can find 50 righteous souls, will you spare the city? And in verse 27 of chapter 18 of Genesis, God said, I'll spare those wicked, vile cities of Sodom and Gomorrah for 50 righteous souls. Abraham goes down to 45, and then he goes down to 40, and then he goes down to 30, then he goes down to 20, and then he comes in verse 32, and he says, let not the Lord be angry, and I will speak yet this once. Peradventure 10 righteous souls shall be found there. And he said, I will not destroy it for 10's sake. Abraham's thinking. In his mind, he studied. He says, well, Lot's there and Lot's wife. They have at least 4 daughters, because he speaks to unmarried and he says girls, not girls. So there had to be at least 2, and 2 married girls. And so there's 6. When you throw in the son-in-laws, you're up to 8. And so Lot now has a brood of 8 people that have been following and it's become a part of his family. And so God says, I'll spare the city for 10 righteous souls. Beloved, people say today that they don't care for the Christians, and they wish that Christians would just give up. Beloved, let me tell you something. If God Almighty would spare the cities of Sodom and Gomorrah, 2 of the most vile, wild, despicable places that's ever been, if God would spare those cities for just 10 righteous souls, you better know God has spared America because of the remnant that's still here. The remnant that still believe God and wave the flag and take their hat off and their hand over their heart at the national anthem. I'm talking about people who are just honest, hard-working, bill-paying people. They're out there. They're doing it. And the thousands and millions of people across America who pray for this country, who pray for our president, who pray for our governors and senators and congressmen and all those in authority. We pray. We touch heaven for them. We pray for our missionaries down at our church. We pray for our churches and our preachers. And they intercede. Beloved, this morning, I'm here to tell you, if it were not for God's people, if it were not for the remnant, God would have destroyed America back a long time ago. For what she is doing is far greater than what went on in Sodom and Gomorrah. Now, beloved, let me ask you a question as I come to the close of the broadcast. I wonder today, how many of you have a loved one that's lost and going to hell? Just as sure as you are listening to this radio, they're lost without Jesus. Let me ask you a question. When was the last time that you bowed your head and humbled your soul before God Almighty, got down on your knees if you could, and you touched heaven for that lost loved one? You say, Brother Dean, I prayed, and nothing happened. There's nothing going on. You don't know what's going on. You don't know what God's doing behind the scenes. You don't know where people are. But we know where people are going if they don't receive Christ as their Savior. Now, dear friends, I'm asking you today to take that old prayer and wipe the dust off of it, and let's get back to praying. Let's get back to talking to God. Let's get back on in touching heaven for our loved ones that are dying and going to hell. Let's pluck them out of the fire as a branch. Let's pull them out of the fire. Touch heaven. Touch heaven. Touch heaven for our loved ones. And know that God hears and God answers prayer. Well, the clock said it's time for me to move on down the line. Until next time, may God richly bless you, my beloved.
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the repeating phrases in the Battle Hymn of the Republic is this: His truth is marching on. Today, as we approach Independence Day, we want to focus on God's truth, His Word, which will never fail, will always prevail, and will guide us through the troubled times our nation currently faces. Stay with us to see how we can be Christ followers through whom His truth is marching on. We'll be right back.

Welcome back to Psalm 95, the radio outreach ministry of the National Christian Choir from the greater metropolitan area surrounding our nation's capital. I'm Kathy Bowman, your host for this weekly time of worship featuring scripture, commentary, and the powerful music of the choir, all designed to encourage you as you follow Christ. And I'm delighted that you found time today to join me here as we get ready soon to celebrate the birthday of this country, a country that's currently struggling in many ways, and one that has certainly diverged from the nation our Christian forefathers envisioned. We hear a lot about truth today, and I'm afraid the concept of absolute truth or God's truth has become watered down to the point where people don't understand the concept of true versus false, or truth versus lies. I believe we're facing a twilight of truth, a dangerous time in which lines are blurred and things that used to be definitive are not so much that way anymore. Gaslighting